0: Two runs, 0-0, and one in the outings prior to those. Howard leads at first, 1-1 to Cantrell. Ripped down the right field line and hooking foul. And Castro moves on top, 1-2. The other noteworthy number, Castro had allowed 3 home runs this year in AAA entering the game. 3 home runs this inning. And this one drills Cantrell. The I-Cubs are going to bat around in the first. A curveball that got away from Castro. And it gets the top of the order back up there. And Justin Dean. And Sean Schlechter climbing the stairs in the dugout. They're going to make a change. The I-Cubs have forced St. Paul to go to the bullpen in the very first inning. A point to the bullpen, and this will be a Plumbers and Steamfitters pitching change. In today's business climate, you need partners you can trust and that care about you and your company as well as your customers. Partners like Plumbers and Steamfitters, local union number 33. They find the right people, train them well, and supply them with a reliable workforce. For more information, log on to UALocal33.org. Now, I-Cubs force St. Paul into the bullpen very early here in Game 3. C.J. Culpepper will take over for the Saints with the I-Cubs in front 5-1 when we come back on the I-Cubs Radio Network.
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0: The Iowa Cubs off to a tremendous start on this Thursday night. They gave up 1 in the top of the first. They have scored 5 of their own in the bottom half. And Justin Dean, who led off this inning with a line drive to left, is back in the box. With 2 on and 2 outs, Ricky Castro still responsible for a couple of base runners. As C.J. Culpepper comes to the plate out of the stretch. And slings one with a short arm delivery down low to Justin Dean at 94 miles an hour for ball one. Culpepper 2-2 with a 4.22 ERA in 27 games. 40 strikeouts in just over 42 innings. Howard at second, Cantrell at first. 1-0 to Dean. Look out, up and in, ball two. Culpepper this year, opponents hitting 239 against him. He has walked 24, again in 42 innings. And behind 2-0 to the leadoff hitter against him today. Long blonde hair out the back of the cap for Culpepper, who looks at second and comes home with a strike to Dean. Making it 2-1. Again, this inning started very innocently for Iowa. First two batters were retired. But then 7 straight reached, and 5 runs have scored. 2-1 on Dean. Justin, a line drive the other way, down for a base hit. Wave around third for Howard. Wallner comes up throwing to the plate on 2 hops. The ball squirts away from Bonuelos, and Howard slides in safely. Dean will advance to second. And the I-Cubs lead 6-1. They're going to go E9 on the throw, allowing Dean to get to second. Cantrell scampered to third. It was a good throw by Wallner, but Bonuelos, as it rolled in, hit off of his mitt and bounced into the feet of the runner, Howard. And so Cantrell to third, and the hitter Dean to second. Still two in scoring position for B.J. Murray, who struck out looking in the first. Earlier this inning, I should say. And now back in the box, left side, and taking strike one. 6-1 Iowa on six hits. And that error, the first one of the day for the Saints. This offense has come alive this week. Next one from Culpepper, and it's down and in to B.J., one ball and one strike. In the series in Indianapolis, the I-Cubs trying to score runs was like pulling teeth. They just could not find offense over the weekend at Victory Field. Culpepper's 1-1. A breaking ball up and away. Murray laid off again with a check swing. Two balls and a strike. Still the first inning here. 6-1 I-Cubs. Still two in scoring position. And the next one to Murray. Wave and a miss. A letter high fastball snuck right past him by Culpepper. And that last run still credited to Castro, as would be Cantrell at third. Two's across the board. Runners lead. Here comes Culpepper, and he floats a curveball off the outside corner, ball three. Eight straight hitters have reached with two outs. New sign for Culpepper from Bonuelos. And now the payoff pitch. Breaking ball, outside and low, ball four. At least for now, I think this is going to be challenged.
3: The catcher is challenging the call ball.
0: They are going to review this one. B.J. Murray struck out on a called strike three ABS overturn yesterday, and it happened to him again. And that will finally bring an end to the inning. So Murray strikes out looking twice in the inning, but the I-Cubs explode and score six runs on six hits, one error, and two men left on base. St. Paul gets one of the first, but the I-Cubs get six and have a five-run lead after one on the I-Cubs broadcast network.
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0: The Iowa Cubs have had big innings in each of the first three games in this series. On Tuesday in Dyersville, it was a five-run fifth. Yesterday, it was a five-run seventh, and today a six-run first inning. And it's 6-1 I-Cubs as we start the second. Cole Franklin back to work to Henry Mendez, and he runs a heater up high for ball one. It had to be a good feeling for Franklin. Gave up a leadoff home run in the top of the first, but the next time he takes the mound, he has a five-run lead. Mendez waiting on the left side, and Franklin pounds the inside edge with a strike. This will be challenged by Mendez. That was the voice of Derek Pacheco, the home plate umpire. And again, this one doesn't go the way of St. Paul. And they were using them fast and furious last night. They were out of challenges relatively early in the game as well. And they've already burned one today here in the outset of the second inning as Franklin winds with a 1-1 and gets his swing and miss with a good changeup. A little bit out in front of 84-mile-an-hour offering was Mendez, who will take a timeout and readjust the batting gloves. Well, St. Paul, an interesting team. They hit a bunch of home runs, but they play in maybe the most hitter-friendly ballpark in the league. 1-2 up and out of the zone, two balls and two strikes. So it's kind of hard to know exactly what those numbers are telling you. Now the 2-2 from Franklin, and a breaking ball pounded to second right at Ed Howard, who throws him out. A short toss over to B.J. Murray, and one gone in the St. Paul second inning. In home games alone this year, St. Paul has hit 132 home runs. That's the most in the International League by 17 over Charlotte, a team that plays in another notoriously hitter-friendly park. One out for Gabby Gonzalez, first baseman. Checks his swing, and it's up and in to the right-handed hitter, ball one. So again, 132 home runs hit at home. On the road, St. Paul has not hit even close to that number. They have hit only 61. There's a strike from Franklin, including the one from Jenkins today. They have double the home runs and then some at CHS Field compared to what they have on the road. Franklin winds and misses outside Gonzalez, two balls and a strike. And you look at some of the individuals, right? Wallner and Sabato each have 21 home runs this year. Wallner has four on the road. Sabato has eight. Again, a huge chunk of those coming in the short porches of St. Paul's ballpark. 2-1. Gonzalez got that one in on his hands and floats it foul near the Iowa bullpen. And it evens up 2-2. The I-Cubs have hit the fewest road home runs in the league with 52. Gonzalez actually broke his bat on that swing. Got some help from Emmanuel Rodriguez, bringing him out a new piece of lumber. With a count 2-2. The I-Cubs really have not been a home run hitting team until this week. 2-2 pitch down in the dirt, and it's gone full. The I-Cubs had 52 road home runs this year. They didn't hit but one in Indianapolis last week. Payoff pitch with one out. Gonzalez in the air toward right, and that one will get out of here foul near the bullpen on the other side. The I-Cubs have hit more home runs at home than on the road, but not by a huge margin. They have 15 more at home than on the road. Again, this is a hitter-friendly park. Another payoff pitch. Gonzalez floats it foul back behind home plate, and it stays 3-2. A good battle here between Cole Franklin and Gabby Gonzalez. 6-1 Iowa, one out, nobody on in the second. Franklin threw three innings against Indianapolis last week in his return to AAA. Payoff pitch, Gonzalez in the air, shallow left. Jones drifting over to his right, short of the warning track, makes the catch. Franklin has retired the first two batters here in the second inning. Brings Tristan Gray to the plate. Gray 189 with three runs batted in. Gray with a couple of big hits in this series. Had one late in the game at the Field of Dreams, which led to a late St. Paul run. First pitch swinging, and he came up empty on high heat from Franklin. And then yesterday, his bases loaded, two RBI single in the ninth, made it a one-run game and pushed the tying run to third. Tyler Ferguson would strand that runner there. And the pitch waved out and missed again by Gray. It's 0-2. Franklin has used the heater so far. See if he goes back to it on

0: Gray. The sign punched in by Hearn in the 0-2. Got him swinging. He did stick with a heater. 97 at the top of the zone. Cole Franklin with a 1-2-3 second inning punctuated by a strikeout. And we've played 1.5 with Iowa on top 6-1 here in Des Moines on the iCubs Broadcast Network.
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0: Owen Miller started the scoring for the iCubs tonight with a solo home run in the first. He leads off the second. And home run was Miller's seventh of the year. And now a ball fell onto the field in left, and so Hendry Mendez went to get it, flipped it back up into the seats in front of the suites. And now C.J. Culpepper back to work. He finished off the first inning and delivers the first pitch of the second, bounced up the middle, cut off by the shortstop Gray, and he'll get Miller on the first pitch. Big bouncer up the middle for Owen Miller, and one gone for Kevin Alcantara, worked a walk and came in to score in the opening frame. Alcantara hit a missile out of here to dead center last night. Gave the iCubs their first two runs. Looks at a first pitch strike. The wind is really gusting now toward the left field foul pole from out in right center. You hit it in the air to right. You're swinging it into the teeth of the wind a little bit. Culpepper deals. Slider way outside and a good take by Alcantara, 1-1. Infield straight away for this 1-1 pitch. Big hang and a miss by Alcantara. 81-mile-an-hour sweeper buried by Culpepper, and it makes it 1-2. Culpepper rated by MLB Pipeline as the number 20 prospect for the Minnesota Twins. Out of Alcantara with a 1-2 pitch, another breaking ball. This one stayed up over the zone, and Alcantara fouled it back. And Culpepper started the year ranked. He has fallen out of the top 30 for the Twins. 1-2 is popped up foul back behind home plate. Thirteenth round pick of the Twins out of California Baptist. It's 1-2 to Alcantara. Sweep.

0: By the way, for Ricky Castro, the starter, 6 runs allowed on 5 hits and a walk in 2/3 of an inning. He struck out 1. Greg Jones to the plate. He singled his first time up. Switch hitter batting left. Has to spin out of the way of an inside heater. Ball 1. It came in off the plate in a hurry. Culpepper also spent most of last year in Wichita, where he again was very good, although struggled with his command a little bit. This delivery down and in off speed, and it's 2-0. Culpepper has battled injuries throughout his professional career. Had an elbow issue in 2024 and a nerve injury in his finger last year. 2-0 count to Jones, and he chops one toward third but foul. Right over the head of the third base coach, Taylor Fortney. And normally Marty Peavy would be there, but had a procedure a couple of weeks ago, missed 12 games, but returned on Tuesday, but still not quite coaching third yet. 2-1 to Jones. Check swing, and this one up and away for ball 3. And it sounds like, not a sure thing, but Marty might miss next week's road trip to Toledo as well. And hopefully that would be the last one. 3-1 to Jones. Checks his swing and looked at his strike, and Culpepper back to full. Culpepper ready at the bell. And now the 3-2. Breaking ball. Froze Jones, but outside for ball 4. Everybody kind of froze for a second and thought that was strike 3, and it probably was. Looked like that one was half of the baseball on the outside corner, but no challenge for St. Paul, who only has 1 left. Greg Jones on base for the second time. He draws a Fidium base on balls. Fidium provides high-speed internet and phone service to businesses of all sizes. Jones running on the first pitch. Throw to second, not in time. He snuck his hand in there again. And Jones 2-for-2 in stolen bases tonight. He has 27 on the year, and it's 0-1 on the hitter, Cowles. Contact Fidium today to speak to a representative. Cowles a 3-run home run to the first. Jones a walking lead toward third. Now he retreats as Culpepper held the baseball, and this one low to Cowles to even the count. Jones going to walk to third there, it looked like, for a second, and then Culpepper finally checked him again, and Jones got cold feet. He's widening that lead again, but Culpepper holds him. Kyle shoots a single through the right side, and now we get to watch Jones run. Walner's throw to the plate is not going to be in time on a bounce. Greg Jones scores easily, and Ben Cowles has 4 RBI in 2 at-bats. Iowa leads 7-1. Just a great piece of hitting by Ben Cowles that time. A slider moving away from him, and he punched it against the shift into right field. Cowles up to 44 runs batted in. Jones was going to score easily on that play, even though Walner made a good throw. Ethan Hearn with Cowles running. Hits a chopper to second, and it takes Tristan Gray right to the base, where he stabs it and reaches down to tag the base and bring it into the inning. That's a 6 unassisted putout, even with the runner on the move. And the second inning is over. But the iCubs add a run, a walk, a stolen base, and an RBI single. They lead 7-1 after 2 on the iCubs Broadcast Network.
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3: Start the third inning. Top of the order for St. Paul will come up later this inning. Cody Morissette, the eight hitter, starts in the box and looks to strike 0-1. Morissette, 252, eight home runs, 24 RBI. Iowa with a 7-1 lead over St. Paul. Morissette retired to end the game last night as Franklin missed a little bit low with a changeup, and it's even 1-1. Morissette pinch hit for Tanner Schobel. With runners on the corners in a one-run game in the ninth, Tyler Ferguson got him to ground out. Franco on a high leg kick and a fastball slap foul by Morissette, 1-2. Bonuelos on deck, the final hitter to face the iCubs starting pitcher Cole Franklin tonight. Franklin home again, a breaking ball, slap past third and into left field for a base hit. Morissette able to sit back on the big slow curveball, which actually was high and out of the zone, but roped it through the backside of the infield just past the diving Cowles, and a leadoff base runner for the Saints here in the third. Just their second hit, first one since that Jenkins leadoff home run. Jenkins now emerges from the dugout into the on-deck circle, but David Bonuelos, the catcher, will bat first. Right-handed hitter, and the first pitch grounded to short. Should be two. Cantrell to Howard for one. On to first in a routine double play. 6-4-3 on the twin killing. It's brought to you by Roto-Rooter. You know that Roto-Rooter can unclog a drain, but did you know they can take care of water restoration, mold testing and removal, and both commercial and residential plumbing? Next time you need to get out of a jam, call on Roto-Rooter Des Moines to make all your troubles go down the drain. Two outs just like that for Walker Jenkins. A left-handed hitter takes high and tight, ball one. Jenkins' home run, his seventh of the year, only his second on the road. Yanks this foul, and it hits somebody on the top step of the St. Paul dugout. Looked like Gabby Gonzalez over there either got hit in the side or it hit the pad right next to him. Everybody looks to be all right down there. And back to work, Franklin with a 1-1. This is Lash down a line towards center field. In comes Justin Dean, but it'll get down in front of him for a base hit. And Walker Jenkins is 2-for-2, a home run in the first, a single in the third. And that's a two-out base runner for the Saints in front of Ben Ross, who grounded out to third in his initial at-bat tonight. Keep an eye on Jenkins over at first. Although in his six-run game, not sure how aggressive he would be. Doesn't have to be, as a wild pitch from Franklin will move Jenkins to second. That one got away from Cole Franklin right out of his hand. Hurd never really had a chance on a slider that started well off the plate and kept going in that direction. And the wind is gusting here on occasion. Right now blowing in from right. Franklin unwinds and misses outside again, ball two. 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Hitters count for Ross, and he looks at a heater downstairs from Cole Franklin. And the right-hander now trailing in the count, 3-0. Matt Wallner and his home run power waiting on deck. Jenkins leads at second. Here comes Franklin. Swinging away, 3-0 was Ross, and he hits a shallow fly ball to center. The wind knocking it down, but Justin Dean gets there on the run, and the inning is over. Cole Franklin has allowed just a couple of singles since a leadoff home run from Walker Jenkins. A big double play. Elton put up a zero in the third. We head to the bottom of the third. Iowa 7, St. Paul 1 of the iCubs Broadcast Network.
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3: Bottom of the third about to get underway. Ed Howard in the box. C.J. Culpepper still on the hill for St. Paul. The right-hander delivers. First pitch of the inning. Six a little bit low for ball one. Culpepper came on with two outs in the first. Then worked the entire second inning. He's allowed one run of the seven. 1-0 pitch finds its way over the plate to Ed Howard, who singled into center field his first time up. Howard's second hit here in AAA this year. Ball and a strike. Ed swings away, hits a fly ball down the right field line, and that'll make its way into the seats foul. Culpepper moves in front, 1-2. Culpepper, 24 years old, from Upland, California. Last pitched on August 9th, Sunday, against Louisville, allowed one run in one inning. And Howard just chased a breaking ball outside. May have foul tipped it, but into the mid of Bonuelos. And that's a strikeout for Culpepper, his third today. And there's one out for Hayden Cantrell, the number nine hitter, who was hit by a pitch. That was, in the end, the final pitch thrown by the starter, Ricky Castro, in the first. Cantrell ended up stranded at third in that inning. Switch hitter takes down and in. That one almost hit him in the shoe top, but he skipped out of the way at the last second. In fact, you look at Culpepper's last five outings prior to today, he's allowed at least one run in every one of them. The longest of those outings, three innings. Here's his 34th pitch tonight. It's a strike to Cantrell, and it gets him back even in the count. I think St. Paul would love him to give them at least three today, if not a little bit more, if he can be efficient. Having to go to the bullpen in the first inning already. Big shift on against Cantrell. The 1-1 on the way and hooked foul off the front of the dugout. It ricochets right to Nick Lovello in the first base coach's box, and the count is 1-2.

0: And now in front of the count, Culpepper strikes out Cantrell. Nasty breaking ball, the curveball down and in. Back-to-back strikeouts here for the I-Cubs in the third. They have done some of their best work with two outs today. In fact, all seven of their runs have scored with two outs. Six in the first, one in the second. Justin Dean, one for two with an RBI. I-Cubs leadoff hitter batting for the third time in inning number three. Checks his swing on a first pitch fastball, a little bit up and in ball one. Ed Howard led off this inning. I mentioned he is the second player that I could find who had played as a little leaguer in Williamsport. Dean looked at a strike, one and one, and then at the Field of Dreams in a professional game. So today's trivia question, who is the other guy who has done that before Ed Howard accomplished the feat this week? 1-1 in the dirt for ball two. Broadcast at iowacubs.com if you think you know the answer. And one hint is that the player at the Field of Dreams played for a Chicago team and played a big role in the game at the Field of Dreams. Swing and a miss by Dean, 2-2. The 2-2 with two outs. Dean takes a big breaking ball outside, and he has worked it full. B.J. Murray on deck. B.J. is the only player who has yet to reach base for the I-Cubs. Struck out looking twice in the first inning. The second one on an ABS challenge. Payoff pitch to Dean. Swing and a miss, and Culpepper strikes out the side in the third. The first zero put up by a St. Paul pitcher tonight. And it sends us to the fourth with Iowa in front early, 7-1 on the I-Cubs broadcast network.
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0: Cole Franklin's first start at Principal Park, off to a good start, 7-1. The Iowa Cubs on top. Matt Wallner will lead off for St. Paul in the fourth. Wallner lined to left field in his first at-bat. And the first pitch of the inning from Franklin, a breaking ball hammering in for a strike to get him on top 0-1. And Franklin made several rehab appearances before he got all the way back to AAA as Wallner ropes one foul toward right, just out of the reach of B.J. Murray, the first baseman. His first rehab appearance came on July 6th in the Arizona Complex League. Then he went to South Bend, made three starts, and then the one last week in Indianapolis. A maximum of 4 1/3 innings in those starts

0: for Franklin. He went three innings last week. And the 0-2 pitch to Wallner up and in. Wallner leans back out of the way. Now Matt Wallner, a guy who has played a large role in the big leagues for the Twins the last few years. Former competitive balance round A pick by Minnesota in 2019. Waits for the 1-2 and out in front of a changeup. Trickles it foul back behind home plate. And Wallner was again on the opening day roster for Minnesota this year, but hit just 167 in 34 games. Option to St. Paul on May 14th that has stayed in AAA ever since. Wide open stance, 1-2 from Franklin. Grounded toward first. This one just foul near the base. Wallner carrying his bat down the first baseline as he started to jog in that direction. Wallner didn't hit for average last year in Minnesota, but he hit 22 home runs in the big leagues over 104 games. Since his debut in 2022, Wallner has played in 307 games in the big leagues. 1-2 again from Franklin, and he struck him out swinging. Top of the zone fastball, one gone in the St. Paul fourth. Second strikeout for Cole Franklin. Every strikeout by an iCubs pitcher comes with a $5 contribution from Riddle by Anderson in an effort to strike out cancer. Donation to the American Cancer Society. Aaron Sabato takes a little bit low, ball one. This is another guy that the Twins are high on, Aaron Sabato, big-time power numbers. But again, most of them have come in St. Paul. Former first-round pick takes a Franklin breaking ball for a strike, and the count evens 1-1. 27th overall out of North Carolina in 2020. Here comes Franklin. This curveball hangs. Sabato bangs it deep to left field. Jones into the corner on the warning track, able to run it down. Just enough room here inside of Principal Park to keep that one from getting out of here, and Sabato flies out to left. He just missed that one as it was a high breaking ball, and he got underneath it a little bit too much. So two outs here in the fourth as Henry Mendez comes to the plate. Rounded out to second in his first at-bat. And looking at his strike was the lefty. And he right away whipped his head around toward the dugout. Remember, he was the guy who lost their first challenge today. That pitch was a hair inside. So he had a case. Now the 0-1 up and in further, and certainly ball two that time. And the Major League Field of Dreams game underway tonight. Kyle Schwarber hit a leadoff home run in that contest for the Phillies. They lead the Twins 5-1 right now. 1-1 is lashed foul over to the left side, 1-2. St. Paul scored first today, but they trail 7-1 here in the fourth. The wind is blowing in tonight in Dyersville, from what I've seen reported. They had all kinds of former Hall of Famers in attendance, or old-time Hall of Famers, I should say. Breaking ball out in front of the plate. Some of them talk to the media, and it sounds like they are planning to play another game there in 2027, which is good news. Part of the reason they redid the ballpark that the iCubs played in on Tuesday. They could keep it there and play more games. 2-2 from Franklin. Low and outside with the changeup, and it's gone full on Mendez. Kevin Costner was in attendance today at the Field of Dreams. I heard the pregame ceremonies were very well done. 3-2 pitch, down and in, and Franklin let Mendez off the hook. He issues his first walk of the game. It comes with two outs. In the St. Paul fourth, Iowa leading 7-1, and Gabby Gonzalez will be the next batter. He fly to left his first time up today. We have the correct answer to our trivia question from Jeremy, who is in the ballpark tonight, as we mentioned earlier. A little bit high from Franklin. The question was, Ed Howard for the iCubs pinch hit on Tuesday, playing at the Field of Dreams in a professional baseball game, but also had played in the Little League World Series. This one off the outside corner for ball two. Who was the other player who had done both of those things? And again, the hint was he had played for one of the Chicago teams at the Field of Dreams. And the answer is Lance Lynn, who started the game for the White Sox a few years back. A lot of notable big leaguers played in the Little League World Series. Christian Bethencourt played in the Little League World Series, but just missed out on the Field of Dreams when he opted out about a month ago. This is inside ball four to Gonzalez. And now Franklin has walked back-to-back hitters with two outs. And Tristan Gray will step in next. He struck out swinging against three high fastballs from Franklin to end the second. Evan Taylor starting the toss. Tony Cagoule going to buy him a little bit more time. The pitching coach on his way out to the mound. It sounds like a Northwoods League team is destined to play at the Field of Dreams in that ballpark. After the iCubs and Saints played there on Tuesday, there was a high school All-American game Wednesday afternoon, and then, of course, kind of the crown jewel of the week, the big league game today. And once again, it is filled up there in Dyersville. If you didn't make it to one of the two games this year, I would definitely encourage you to find a way, if they do it next year, to try and get in there for one of those events, minor league or major league. First pitch to Tristan Gray, a check swing, and he tapped the changeup foul. Gray not happy with himself for that swing, and the count is 0-1. Just shy of 60 pitches for Franklin. Next one will be his 59th with runners at first and second. Gray takes inside, and it's even 1-1. Well, Franklin talked to me after his start in Indianapolis. Again, it had been almost 850 days since he last pitched for Iowa in 2024. The 1-1, he's upstairs. Ironically, the team that he faced in his first AAA inning, in which he suffered the injury that led to Tommy John, was St. Paul in Minnesota. And he said, there are some dark days when you're in rehab for that many years. A 2-1 foul back, and Franklin gets even. But he mentioned that the Cubs staff down in Arizona, a lot of the other guys who were there really helped him, his family, stay positive and hope to do this once again. And now he feels like, hey, I'm one step shy of the big leagues once more. 2-2 pitch way upstairs, and it's gone full on Tristan Gray. Franklin is kind of losing his feel for the strike zone here in the fourth inning. Iowa still in front, 7-1. Back-to-back two-out walks, though. And the runners will be on the move with a 3-2 pitch to Tristan Gray. Gray calls a timeout first. Wonder if that helps the pitcher a little bit. Give him a little bit more time here to collect his thoughts. Now both guys are ready, and with five on the clock, the 3-2 on the way. Called strike three at the knees on the inside corner. And Cole Franklin found the zone just enough to strike out Gray and finish the fourth. Third strikeout for Cole Franklin puts a zero on the board in the St. Paul fourth inning. Iowa leads 7-1. To the bottom half of the frame we go on the iCubs broadcast network.
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0: Back to the bullpen for the St. Paul Saints. They will call on right-hander Matt Bowman, who pitched at the Field of Dreams on Tuesday. He was their third pitcher that day. He'll get the heart of the lineup for Iowa. Bowman features one of those crossfire deliveries. He'll stride toward third and then throw back toward the plate as a right-handed pitcher. And a breaking ball over to B.J. Murray for strike one. B.J. 0 for 2 with two strikeouts. Both of those strikeouts occurred in the first inning. And the second one came on a 3-2 pitch that was challenged and overturned. Here's a ground ball to second, gloved by Morissette in shallow right field. He throws out B.J. for the first out on the home fourth. And it brings Owen Miller to the plate. Now Miller 1 for 2 with a solo home run. I'll take a look at the International League standings here in the second half. Things have really tightened up. Scranton Wilkes-Barre looked like they might be on the verge of pulling away after their sweep of the I-Cubs. And then George Lombard Jr. got called up by the Yankees. First one to Miller. Inside corner strike from Bowman, 0-1. And right now, it's the team the I-Cubs just saw last week, Indianapolis, who leads the second half standings at 26-15. Bowman to Miller outside, 1-1. Then Worcester is a half game back. Scranton Wilkes-Barre one back. Durham 1.5. The Saints are 2 behind. And Omaha and Rochester are 3.5 up. Bowman's 1-1. Late swing and a foul back by Miller. The I-Cubs, of the 20 teams in the International League, are 17th at 17-24, 9 games out of first. And yeah, it's going to be a fun final stretch there over the last month and a week to see who gets in and joins Memphis in the playoffs. 1-2 to Miller. Downstairs, it skipped in toward Bonuelos, the catcher. St. Paul was right in the middle of that race, and they still are, but they certainly didn't expect, I don't think, to struggle this much with the Iowa Cubs. Not the way these teams came into the series. Bowman crossfire again, and Miller drives the ball toward fairly deep right field, but Matt Wallner is there and curling across the warning track to make the catch for the second out. Two gone for Kevin Alcantara. Alcantara 0 for 1 with a strikeout. He walked and scored a run of the first. Again, all 7 runs for the I-Cubs have come with 2 outs. The I-Cubs have played really well against St. Paul for the most part this year. They lost the series in Minnesota very early in the year as a curveball drops in for a strike, and it's 0-1 to Kevin. But then the I-Cubs' second series win of the year came here right before the All-Star break against the Saints. I-Cubs took 4 of 6, trying to win the first 3 in this series. A 1 to Alcantara, blasted foul toward right, up and out of the ballpark toward the river, and the count is 0-2. And again, as far as the Cubs farm system is concerned, the two teams who clinched a playoff spot in the first half are likely to be the only two representatives. The other team that could make it is the Dominican Summer League team. 0-2 from Bowman. Low and outside to Alcantara. That one squirts past Bonuelos, the catcher, for ball one. We've got High A South Bend and Double A Knoxville already locked into the playoffs, and by winning the first half, they will have home field advantage in their best of 3 opening round series. 1-2, Bowman to Alcantara, struck him out swinging, and Matt Bowman works a 1-2-3 fourth as the I-Cubs come up empty for a second straight inning. When they are in command 7-1 as we move to the fifth on the I-Cubs Broadcast Network.
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0: Iowa 7, St. Paul 1. As the iCubs go to the pen, they call on left-hander Evan Taylor in relief of Cole Franklin, whose first home start for the Iowa Cubs is in the books. He will not qualify for the win, but it went well. One run on three hits in four innings. He walked two and struck out three. Cody Morissette leads off, hits a soft ground ball towards second. Backhanded by Ed Howard, who throws on the run, and a good pick by Murray for out number one. Nicely done by the right side of the infield. First Howard and then B.J. Murray. And they take care of Morissette. Bonuelos bounced into a double play his first time up. Back in there on the right side, and Taylor's sidearm fastball pops the mitt of Ethan Hearn for a strike at 91 miles per hour. Check swing from Bonuelos, and it's outside, and even a ball and a strike. Bat on the back shoulder of the veteran catcher. The 1-1 is a big old breaking ball that finds its way over the plate. A sweeping slider from Evan Taylor, who was very good down in Double-A Knoxville this year. So far, six runs, four earned in two and a third innings with Iowa. 1-2 sweeper fouled off, and Bonuelos able to stay alive. Taylor has walked two and struck out three. He's given up five hits. Another former Arkansas Razorback. A lot of those around the iCubs clubhouse this year. The 1-2 pitch up high, and Bonuelos has worked it even. With one out and nobody on in the top of the fifth, Iowa leads 7-1. Connor Nolan, Jackson Wiggins, Evan Taylor, Casey Opitz, all from Arkansas. Taylor shakes off her now the 2-2. It's rolled over to third, right at Cowles. Plenty of time, makes a good throw, and they're two down in the fifth inning. A couple of ground balls induced by Evan Taylor so far. And now he gets another left-handed batter in Walker Jenkins, who has two hits, a home run, and a single today. Now, Walker Jenkins, again, one of the brightest prospects in baseball.

0: not just for the Twins where he's number one, but in baseball, period. This is way inside, 1-0, but maybe the thing that garnered him the most attention this year was before a Saints game when he caught a fainting child during the national anthem. As he singles up the middle, he is 3-for-3 and helped the kid get some attention from paramedics. Everything turned out to be all right. Now Jenkins, as they were out there with some members of the youth in the St. Paul area, one of the kids started to faint, and Walker Jenkins caught him and made sure he was all right, and that blew up nationwide. And from everything you hear, Walker Jenkins, a great kid, happens to be really good at baseball. Here's Ben Ross with a man on and two outs, and Taylor slings one inside for ball one. High Cubs have out-hit St. Paul 7-4 in this game. St. Paul with the only errors so far. High Cubs scoring six in the bottom of the first. Taylor to the plate. Ross rolled it over, foul to the left side, 1-1. Ben Ross, a guy that has really tormented the High Cubs. Even in this series, he had the first inning home run on Tuesday, then singled to open the game yesterday and scored a first inning run. Today, 0-for-2. And a wave and a miss. Taylor gets in front of him, one ball and two strikes. Ben Ross, a good player. He plays just about anywhere, outfield, infield. They've hit him all over the lineup. The number 30 prospect for the Twins. He began the year just briefly in Wichita and was in St. Paul before April came to a close. Taylor staring at first and now home. Ross chops it toward third. Deep in the hole, Cowles. He plants, makes a long throw. That's not nearly in time. Ross runs too well, and it's an infield single for Ben Ross. Now, Cowles had to go to his right and back a couple of steps. He had to plant and try and make a strong throw on one hop, and it just was never going to get there in time for the speedy Ben Ross. Couple on for Wallner. 0-for-2, a line out and a strikeout. First time seeing Taylor, and he rips it foul down the right field line, strike one. And another chance here for St. Paul to get back in the ballgame or at least chip away. Down by six in the middle innings. The 0-1 to Wallner down and in with a heater, misses Taylor. They had a couple on base last inning, and then Tristan Gray struck out on a 3-2 pitch. Now the 1-1. Wallner leans over the plate, takes his slider down and outside. Ball two. And everything in this game, aside from the home run from Walker Jenkins in the first, feels like it has come with two outs. Every rally, every opportunity. 2-1 from Taylor. Wallner looked at a fastball in at the knees for a strike. Taylor, a couple glances at second. 2-2 to Wallner. A slider down and away, and the count is full again. Runners again will be on the move. This is the exact same opportunity St. Paul had last inning with two outs. Runners on the move from first and second on a 3-2 pitch. Taylor to Wallner. There go the runners. Check swing. Did he go too far? Yes, he did. And Wallner down on strikes on a sinker down and in. From Evan Taylor. St. Paul has had some opportunities, but so far, the High Cubs have held them at arm's length. They lead 7-1, halfway home on a Thursday night on the High Cubs Broadcast Network.
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0: Here we go in the bottom half of the fifth inning. Greg Jones to lead off, followed by Ben Cowles and Ethan Hearn. The I-Cubs leading 7-1. Pardon me, Matt Bowman. Still on the mound for St. Paul. His second inning of work begins. He misses up and away to Jones, who has been on base twice. And as you might expect, those two trips to the base paths have led to two stolen bases and in turn two runs scored. Bowman home, crossfire delivery, and he missed outside ball two. Bowman again a scoreless outing on Tuesday in Dyersville. He's had an interesting year. Started the campaign with St. Paul, pitched very well, opted out as Jones gives one a ride. Left center field, driving Jenkins back all the way into the gap, looking up and gone for Greg Jones. His second home run of the series, an opposite field shot into the suites. And Jones has his third home run of the year in AAA. It's 8-1 Iowa in the fifth. Well, the I-Cubs have hit four home runs in this game. That's their first one since the first inning. Another home run brought to you by Iowa Fence, servicing Central Iowa. Visit fencingiowa.com to learn more about how Iowa Fence can help you with your fencing needs. Jones three times on base today. And it's 8-1 Iowa as Ben Cowles steps in. He has four RBI tonight and takes outside ball one. Cowles a home run with a couple of runners on base in the first, then an RBI single in the second. Now the 1-0 pitch. And this one finds its way back over the outside corner to even the count 1-1. But yeah, Bowman started the year with St. Paul. He opted out of his contract with the Twins and went to Buffalo, signing with the Blue Jays on a minor league deal. 1-1 pitch, blasted again by Cowles, way back to left, and this one is gone. Ben Cowles with a two-home run game, and he has five RBI tonight as the I-Cubs go back-to-back for the second time. A laser out of here to left on a splitter from Bowman. 358 feet for Cowles. And he's up to eight home runs. And now 45 runs batted in. Back-to-back solo home runs to start the fifth for Iowa. They lead 9-1. Nine runs on nine hits. Ethan Hearn, the catcher, swings to the first pitch. It's a high fly ball to center. This one not all that deep, and Walker Jenkins is there making the catch for out number one. Hearn had a home run in his first at-bat today. The iCubs have hit five of them. Boy, have they found their power stroke in this series. They hit one home run all week in Indianapolis. That was the series last week. They have been way more dangerous this week as Howard rips a line drive towards center once again. He has his second hit of the game as it dumps down in front of Walker Jenkins for a base hit. The 10th hit of the game for the iCubs. And Ed Howard has doubled his AAA hit total today alone. He came in 1-for-15 and is 2-for-3 tonight as he tries to restart a rally here. Hayden Cantrell will be the batter 0-for-1. Strikeout and Cantrell hit by a pitch. Bowman's second inning not as sharp as the first. He delivers and finds the inside corner, strike one. But to continue on Bowman, the iCubs continue to interrupt with home runs. He signed in, went to Buffalo, and was not as good as he was in St. Paul when the iCubs saw him again. Swing and miss by Cantrell, 0-2. Then he was released and went back to St. Paul and has stayed there until now. And Bowman got off to a slow start after rejoining the Saints, but has regained his form of late. Aside from this inning, he had allowed one run in his last five outings. Pitch in the dirt, blocked nicely by Bonuelos. Was able to drop down in front of a splitter and keep it in front. Ball one to Cantrell. Howard takes his lead at first. Bowman looks at him, comes home with a 1-2, and that handcuffed Bonuelos and bounces past the catcher. Down to second goes Howard, and that one scored a wild pitch. Way upstairs. Bonuelos popped up to catch it and then kind of oddly had it clank off the heel of his glove, and he was looking down trying to find the baseball as it rolled behind him onto the grass. 2-2 the count. Cantrell with a chance to drive in another run. And the break-even pitch is fouled softly left side. Cantrell way out in front on another Bowman splitter, just tapped it foul. The iCubs have matched their season high for home runs in a game with five. And three in the first, then back-to-back here in the fifth. 2-2 to Cantrell. He waved over a splitter again, and Bowman set him down on strike. Second punch out for the right-hander. Second time Cantrell has gone down swinging. And with two outs, Justin Dean will come to the plate. 1-for-3 with an RBI single. I saw Justin Dean in the clubhouse today. And asked him about his catch in the ninth last night. He said, yeah, to be honest, I jumped too early and thought, oh boy, am I going to get there or not? He said he felt like he could have taken another step and then jumped higher and made the catch look a lot more easy than it was in the end. 1-0 after a high leg kick from Bowman. Dots the outside black to even the count 1-1. And then he said, honestly, when you look at the replay and live, I wasn't sure if I caught it or if it bounced off the wall first. Ball kind of hit my glove as my glove hit the wall simultaneously. And he said, I held my arm up right away just in case it hit the wall first. Just to make sure we got the out. But on replay, he did catch it. 2-1, and that is off the plate away. Three balls and a strike. He has made some really impressive catches this year. 3-1 is spotted on the outside corner to fill it up 3-2. And I would imagine that he is a favorite to be on the postseason roster for the Cubs, as he was last year for the Dodgers, for that reason. Payoff pitch. Chopper hit left side. Glove by Bowman quickly. Plants makes a strong throw over to first and gets Dean by a couple of steps. Nice play by Matt Bowman after allowing two solo home runs to begin the inning. He settles down and allows just a single after that. But two runs on three hits, one man left, and five are complete with Iowa on top 9-1 on the iCubs Broadcast Network.
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Aaron Sabato leads off in the sixth here in Des Moines. It's a 9-1 Iowa advantage. Evan Taylor out for a second inning and a hot shot back off of his glove. Taylor picks it up, throws low to first, and then it's dropped as Murray couldn't quite pick it. And now the question is the health of Evan Taylor. Seth Clapp, the athletic trainer, headed out to the mound with Tony Cagoule, the pitching coach. That did not, in fact, hit his glove. It hit his leg and then bounced down to the ground. And Taylor quickly picked up the ball and then threw low to first. Murray had it in his glove. And as he tried to pick it up, the ball stayed on the ground in front of the base. And I think BJ saw the big body of Aaron Sabato coming at him and kind of short-armed the throw a little bit. And now Tony Cagoule having a laugh with BJ Murray. Evan Taylor throwing a couple warm-up pitches here. And he gives the thumbs up. That was a rocket by Sabato right back at the pitcher. And fortunately, Evan Taylor is okay. 107, the exit velo from Sabato. And the I-Cubs had a good chance to get the out yet. But Murray couldn't quite squeeze his glove around the baseball. So a leadoff man on, and it's been ruled an E1. As Henry Mendez comes to the plate, left on left, and throws a slider to the outside corner, strike one. And Mendez grounded out to second in the second and then walked in the fourth. Take a look at the Mercy One out-of-town scoreboard this inning. A big swing and miss from Mendez, and the ball popped away briefly from Hearn, who will track it down without Sabato going anywhere. Bunch of finals in. Game one of a doubleheader in Louisville. Toledo beat the Bats 5-3. Worcester hammered Buffalo 10-3. Durham walks off Memphis 3-2 in 10 innings. Taylor looking at first, the 0-2. And a slider struck out Mendez. Foul tipped it and held on to by Ethan Hearn for the first out of the inning. Taylor has his second punch out, and now it's Gabby Gonzalez striding to the box. Charlotte beat Rochester 7-2, and also in extra innings, Gwinnett held off Norfolk 3-2. Taylor now to Gonzalez, and he fights off the first pitch in the air behind home plate, foul. Iowa leads 9-1.

One, a runner at first for the Saints with one out in the sixth. They're in the bottom of the ninth at Lehigh Valley. Scranton Wilkes-Barre has a 5-1 lead. Bottom eight in Columbus, Omaha, on top of the Clippers.

0: It's Jacksonville leading Syracuse 3-2. They'll have to resume that one tomorrow. Taylor again to Gonzalez. Ground ball hit to second, right at Howard. He flips it to Cantrell for one, quickly on to first, and another Roto-Rooter double play. Second one rolled up by the I-Cubs infield. The first one 6-4-3. This one 4-6-3. And it gets Evan Taylor out of the sixth inning. 9-1, Iowa on top. We're through 5.5 on the I-Cubs broadcast network.
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0: Nine to one, Iowa on top tonight at Principal Park. Bottom of the sixth inning about to get underway. And the fourth pitcher of the game has taken the mound for St. Paul. Right-hander Garrett Acton, 6'2", 225-pound native of Lamont, Illinois, 28 years old. Acton pitching for just the third time with the Saints. And he delivers to B.J. Murray, whacks a ball foul into the net. And it's 0-1. Murray still the only Iowa Cubs player yet to reach base today. As Acton settles in, left foot in front of the right, and delivers up and away with a breaking ball to even the count 1-1. Acton in his first two outings, 2 1/3 scoreless innings. He has struck out 4, walked 1, and allowed just one hit. Here he comes again inside to Murray, who danced out of the way of a splitter. He saw a good splitter from Bowman, and another guy with a pretty good splitter in Acton taking over out of the pen. Another Plumbers and Steamfitters pitching change. Iowa in control of this one since the bottom of the first. 2-1 pitch. Murray drives it in the air, deep right center field, sending Jenkins back to the warning track, leaping at the wall, and he made the catch for out number one. Walker Jenkins going all the way back into the right center field gap. Had a long run just to get there, and then timed the jump perfectly on the big wall and made a play very similar to the catch from Justin Dean yesterday. He just timed that jump perfectly and caught the ball right before his left elbow hit the wall and jarred the ball free. Tough luck for B.J. Murray. Now one out for Owen Miller, who has a home run and 3 at-bats. And got trilled by the first pitch here from Acton. Now Miller didn't take too kindly to that one. Just kind of looked down at the ground and froze for a second. And then tossed his bat aside. Owen Miller, a pretty calm guy. You could tell he was thinking through that one a little bit. And Bonuelos, the catcher and the home plate umpire, both kind of got up and in between Miller and Acton just in case. And Miller took a deep breath, kind of looked out of the mound as he flipped his bat aside. And you could kind of feel the gears turning there for Owen Miller. Like, was that intentional?

0: If so, why? Kevin Alcantara will be the next batter. 0 for 2, couple of strikeouts and a walk. Yeah, Miller hit the home run in the first. Since that point, 0 for 2. It certainly, I don't think there was anything he did. That might have just been a pitch that got away. Acton deals, and it bounced way in front of the plate. Miller takes off towards second, and he'll get in there standing up. Anuelos blocked it, but it shot off of his chest protector back out halfway to the mound, and Miller saw that and knew he could easily make it to second. 1-0 on Kevin. From the belt, Bowman slings one, and this drops in for a strike. Acton, pardon me, has taken over for Bowman. That's a strike, 1-1. Glove lowering to the belt of Acton, who comes home and misses off the outside corner, ball two. The iCubs, two different times this week, have hit three home runs in the same inning. Alcantara kicks his back foot out of the way, ball three. They did it in the fifth inning on Tuesday. It was the bottom of the order, and did it in the first inning today. Miller, a big lead at second. 3-1 pitch, Kevin taking all the way, and this one finds the inside part of the plate for a called strike, 3-2. Yesterday, the iCubs also hit a couple of home runs. Alcantara and Murray each had a two-run shot. 3-2 to Kevin here. Is ripped down the right field line, and it fades just foul wide of the chalk. Or that would have been extra bases and brought in the iCubs' 10th run of the game. So 11 home runs in this series so far for the iCubs, and we are just over halfway through game three after they hit one last week, period. Another 3-2 to Alcantara. He drives it off the end of the bat down the right field line and hooking foul once again. 96 right at the bottom of the zone from Garrett Acton. Mentioned this is only his third appearance for the Saints. Acton was traded to the Twins by the Marlins on April 2nd and been on the 60-day injured list since late April. Alcantara swings 3-2 and again fouls it off. Acton then began a rehab assignment on July 11th. And was optioned to St. Paul after he was reinstated from the injured list on August 1st. He made four appearances for the Twins and struck out nine batters in 6 2/3 innings. Payoff pitch. Alcantara takes a little bit inside, ball four. This will be challenged. St. Paul has one left.
1: The pitcher is trying to get the call.
0: Now, right now, Alcantara trotting down to first. And he will await his fate like B.J. Murray earlier, and this one was off the plate. Inside, ball four. So St. Paul out of challenges for the second straight day. And without a hit in the inning, the iCubs have two men on base. Another Fidium business, base on balls. 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Two on for Greg Jones. And the first pitch up and out to Greg, ball one. Jones hit a home run for the second time in this series. Last inning, the first of back-to-back home runs with Ben Cowles. Now the 1-0. Jones swinging away and a big cut results in a foul ball back behind home plate. The Dominican Summer League Cubs blue team.

1-0 win over the Pirates today. They improved to 31-20 on the year. Jones looked at a strike, falling behind Acton 1-2. They are just out of a playoff berth right now. Trailing one of the Brewers' DSL teams. Acton coming back. Jones in the air. Center field. Jenkins has a beat on this one. He'll call off the left fielder Mendez and make the catch in the gap for the second out. Jones retired for the first time today. That's the second out of the inning, bringing Ben Cowles to the plate. Another guy who has yet to be retired. Two home runs and an RBI single for Cowles. He has five RBI. The winning pitcher for the DSL Cubs Blue was Carlos Rangel, a 20-year-old who struck out four in an inning and two-thirds scoreless. First one to the right-handed Cowles. Breaking ball off the inside corner for ball one. The DSL Cubs Red lost 5-2 to the Rays. Pardon me, they beat the Rays 5-2. They're now 23-28. They held the Rays to five hits. DSL Cubs had only one, but still found a way to win the game. They drew seven walks. 2-0 on Cowles. Couple of home runs to left already tonight. Five RBI. And now the 2-0 pitch and a good swing on a fastball by Cowles. He just missed it, 2-1. Fouled it right back to the net. iCubs have had six players hit two home runs in a game this year. The Cowles, the first one since Christian Bethencourt on July 9th against the Saints. 2-1. Cowles right on another heater, and he fouled it back once more, 2-2. With a home run here, Cowles would tie Pedro Ramirez for the most RBI in a single game this year by an Iowa Cubs player. Pedro did that back in April before he made his major league debut. Two on, two balls, two strikes, two outs. Cowles took a breaking ball in the dirt, able to check his swing. Bonuelos put a tag on him just in case. But now the runners will get a head start in a full count with two outs. 9-1 Iowa in front in the sixth. Single A Myrtle Beach beating Hill City 6-4, bottom of the eighth inning. Good night for the Pelicans. Three hits, two RBI for the shortstop Corey Nunez. And now stepping off is Acton. Myrtle Beach just scored another run on an RBI single by Caden Sorrell. Draft pick this year, hitting 300. He is 2-for-5 tonight. Ethan Conrad also has two hits. First round pick last year. Runners go. Payoff pitch down and away to Cowles, who is on base for the fourth time. He draws a walk. And the bases are loaded with two outs. Ethan Hearn will be the batter. 1-for-3 with a home run. IA South Bend trailing Great Lakes 8-5. Great Lakes scored seven runs in the first two innings. Two hits and two RBI for Josiah Hartshorn. Matt Hulback hit his 10th home run. And now I think an automatic ball there on the right-hander Garrett Acton, who comes home to Hearn, who waves and misses. Hearn waggling the bat with the bases full. Next pitch, a wave and a miss. And now it's 1-2 on Hearn. So it started with an automatic ball and then back-to-back strikes from Acton. Hearn hit his second AAA home run. A towering blast down the right field line, just fair in the first. That was the iCubs' third home run of the inning. And Acton delivers the 1-2. Hearn a little bit late on the fastball, fouled it off in the air toward left. The starter for South Bend today, Nazir Mule, allowed eight runs on
6 hits and 3 walks in 3 2/3.

0: innings, but their bullpen has not allowed a single run, allowing South Bend to get back in the game. Two-strike pitch to Hearn, up and away. Double-A Knoxville leads and just beat Rocket City 6-1. They're now 60-51 on the year. Three hits for Alex Ramirez. Two hits and three RBI from Miguel Useche, who had his seventh double. 2-2 to Hearn, and he slapped it foul once again. Three hits for Carson Seamus in the nine hole. Brody McCullough allowed one run in five innings. He struck out eight. Daniel Palencia threw a perfect inning out of the bullpen. On Tuesday, while the I-Cubs were playing in Dyersville, Palencia walked four batters in less than one inning, so a much better performance today. Another 2-2 to Hearn with the bases full. And Ethan drives one foul once again. They just continue to throw him fastballs, and he continues to foul them off. He has seen six pitches and fouled off three of them. Only one of them has been a splitter. Everything else, straight fastball. Runners lead on every base. 2-2 again to Hearn, and this splitter dances outside, ball three. Everybody on the move again for the Iowa Cubs, leading 9-1. And here is the payoff pitch. High and outside, ball four. Ethan Hearn gets an RBI, his second of the game, by drawing a bases-loaded walk. He has his fourth AAA RBI, and the lead is 10-1 for the I-Cubs. Pitching coach for St. Paul waiting on the top step of the dugout, and now will make his way out to the mound before Ed Howard comes to the plate. It's Ryan Meisinger out to chat with the battery of Bonuelos and Garrett Acton. Acton, a guy who I mentioned pitched four times for the Twins this year, pitched for the Rays last season, and made his debut with Oakland in 2023. Undrafted free agent out of the University of Illinois. And Acton, a guy who starred in the Big Ten for the Illini. He led Illinois in saves with 19 in 2019. Big swing and a miss from Howard, another Illinois native. Illinois' all-time leader in saves, Garrett Acton. Ready with the 0-1 to Howard. Ed has two hits today and now has a 1-1 count as he laid off a breaking ball. Alcantara, the lead runner at third, then Cowles and Hearn at first. Swing and a miss by Howard, 1-2. How about this for one day as a high school senior? Garrett Acton won the 2016 Illinois State Championship in baseball the same day he was drafted out of high school by the White Sox. It's a pretty good day. 1-2 pitch, swing and a miss, and Howard goes down on strikes. The I-Cubs leave him loaded in the sixth, but they add another run, and the lead is now 9, 10-1 as we head to the seventh on the Iowa Cubs Broadcast Network.
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0: Left-hander Antoine Kelly next out of the iCubs bullpen today. 10-1 lead for the Iowa Cubs, and it'll be the bottom third of the St. Paul lineup. Tristan Gray, Cody Morissette, and David Bonuelos to face Antoine. Gray 0 for 2 with a couple of strikeouts, and now the iCubs dugout pointing out toward the field, and home plate umpire Derek Pacheco acknowledging that he saw that Kevin Alcantara needed to go get a baseball that had fallen onto the warning track. We had a ton of those delays in Indianapolis last week. Left on left, Kelly home, and missing outside with a slider, ball one. It felt like every inning, a ball fell onto the field from the berm. At one point, Chaz McCormick having to go get a baseball in center field for the second time in an inning. Just took a ball and fired it up over the berm, over the concourse, and onto the street in Indianapolis. He said, that one's not coming back in play. We're done with it. Two on, great. And this is fouled down off the foot of Tristan Gray, who limps around the left-hand batter's box. Kelly made his major league debut not long ago for the Chicago Cubs. A big story as a Chicago native. I asked Kelly about making that debut when he arrived in Indianapolis, and in typically understated fashion, he said it was pretty cool. Now it's 2-1. Foul back by Gray. It's 2-2. That appearance at Wrigley Field against the Dodgers, still his only big league appearance. He threw an inning and a third, scoreless, hitless against LA. Got a big strikeout. To start that outing. Not against the Dodgers, it was the Yankees. And now 3-2 on Gray to start the seventh inning. They brought him in a big spot too, high leverage late in the game. Payoff pitch, breaking ball, struck out Gray looking, and there's one gone here in the seventh. Gray down on strikes for the third time. Kelly started the year with the Dodgers in AAA Oklahoma City. 37 AAA appearances overall, 3.95 ERA, 46 strikeouts in 41 innings. Posing batting average of .233 as Morissette is in the box and taking low and outside for ball one. Kelly's splits this year show lefties hitting just .200 against him. Righties a bit better at .250. He had an incredible month of June. There's a strike to even the count, 1-1. In 7 June appearances, Kelly allowed one run in 9 2/3 innings. He works again to Morissette. And Morissette, a soft line drive just out of the reach of Cowles at third and into left field, a base hit. Now Morissette just poked that one out of the reach of Ben Cowles, who has made some really good catches here over the last few days. David Bonuelos to the plate. Two groundouts today. One of them a 6-4-3 double play. Kelly with a bright red glove delivers out of the stretch and off the inside corner. Ball one to Bonuelos. Played on Tuesday and was 1-for-4. He hit three ground balls to short in that game. One of them turned into an error. And he also had the single. Fouls this one back on a line into the screen. 1-1. A violent swing by Bonuelos. Kelly staring at first, delivers the 1-1, and this is ripped foul toward left into the net in front of the iCubs bullpen, and Kelly out in front of Bonuelos, 1-2. Infield at double play depth with one out in the seventh. Iowa up 10-1, and Kelly fires again. Bonuelos, a broken bat flare into shallow center and down for a base hit. I think he's going to need a new bat next time, but a base hit nonetheless, and the bottom of the order has put a couple of men on here with one out. Back to the top of the lineup in Walker Jenkins, 3-for-3. A solo home run in the first and singles in the third and the fifth. Kelly looking back toward the lead runner at second. And now to the plate. Jenkins takes down low. Ball one. Kelly with an inside corner slider, able to get even on Jenkins. Again, St. Paul does not have any challenges remaining. It's again, they used them early, just like yesterday. An aggressive team in that regard. 1-1 pitch, a big chopper hit up the middle. Shortstop Cantrell has it, steps on the base at second, and then pump fake the jump throw, but decided to hold on to the baseball. Good decision. They get the runner at second, Bonuelos, six unassisted. Cantrell had to run behind the base to glove the ball and then slipped a little bit as he planted to go back to the base. And that cost him a few tenths of a second. Morissette to third, Jenkins at first for Ben Ross. 1-for-3 with an infield hit. And Kelly back to work as Ross blasts one deep down the left field line and hooking foul for strike one. Kelly's first outing back from the big leagues saw him surrender two unearned runs on two walks and a hit in Indianapolis on the eighth. It's his second outing since coming back, and he's up and away to Ross. By the way, the Cubs lost today. They were one hit by the Nationals. Cade Cavalli did a lot of the damage in that regard for Washington. 7-0 final score. Kelly's 0-1. Ross takes it down and in, and it's even. And so now the Cubs come back home and host a weekend series against St. Louis. Reds got by the White Sox 9-8. Pirates beat up the Marlins 13-1. Marlins still ahead of the Pirates. Runners at the quarters, 2-1 to Ross. Golfed foul on an inside out swing. Brewers, who right now are 3.5 ahead of the Cubs, they are in LA to begin a four-game series. They will start in about 20 minutes. Shane Drouin against Roki Sasaki. Brewers win. It'll be a four-game lead. Brewers lose. The Cubs are within three. Close as they've been in a while. 2-2 to Ross. Slider hooked foul again. A sharp contact here, but most of it foul in the inning for St. Paul against the big lefty, Antoine Kelly. Two on, two balls, two strikes. With two down in the inning, Kelly from an upright position on the mound comes home. Ross checks his swing, and it's inside for ball three. I mentioned St. Paul does not have a challenge left. The I-Cubs have both remaining. Runner at first will be off on the 3-2 pitch. That's Jenkins. He is on the run. And Ross takes a called third strike on the outside corner. Kelly throws him with a fastball, 97 on the edge. And the top of the seventh is complete. Antoine Kelly with a couple of strikeouts, able to strand a pair in the seventh. We stretch here at Principal Park with Iowa on top 10-1.
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0: New pitcher again for the St. Paul Saints. Their fifth of the night is Marco Raya. Right-hander takes over in the bottom of the seventh. Iowa in control 10-1. And the ninth hitter, Hayden Cantrell, at the plate. 10 runs on 10 hits for the I-Cubs. 5 home runs tonight. All of them solo except for Ben Cowell's 3-run shot in the first. Cantrell swings at the first Ryo pitch and hits it down the right field line. Foul. 95-mile-an-hour fastball from Ryo. Ryo pitching for the 33rd time this year. He had been a starter last year when the I-Cubs faced him. This year, almost exclusively out of the bullpen, a 6.70 ERA over a strikeout hitting per inning, but about a hit allowed per inning as well. And he's down and into Cantrell as the count evens up 1-1. Next pitch is a breaking ball down low. Cantrell unable to lay off. A big swing comes up empty and the count 1-2. Ryan made his major league debut on June 27th. Pitched 6 innings over 3 games. 1-2 home and a swing and miss by Cantrell. Ends the at bat, pardon me, and Cantrell is 0-3 with 3 strikeouts. Hit by a pitch in the first, struck out 3 times since. One down for Justin Dean, 1-4 out of the top spot in the lineup. He has an RBI. A line out, a ground out, and a strikeout of the other 3 at-bats. Right of the plate. Check swing by Dean, and he went too far on appeal, said the umpire at first, Charlie Welly. Shortly after Raya made his big league debut, he was optioned on July 25th after a stint on the injured list. Breaking ball in for a strike, 1-1. Currently the Twins' number 14 prospect. Former fourth-round pick out of United South High in Laredo, Texas. Drafted in 2020. He's ahead of Dean 0-2. And Raya coming right back. Spins one just off the outside corner for ball one. Umpire David Bonuelos froze before throwing the ball back. It was just a hair low. Raya staring up toward the sky, now the 1-2. And that one gets past Bonuelos toward the backstop. Two balls and two strikes. Dean working the count even. Fifth time through the order, beginning here in the bottom of the seventh. One out, nobody on. Iowa up 10-1. Raya to the plate once again, and he bounced another bender. Curveball at 83, and from 0-2, it's now 3-2. All of the players who were so important for the I-Cubs this year that were dealt a little over a week ago, all hitting in the top part of this lineup or a member of the starting rotation. As Raya's breaking ball froze Dean, and he strikes out looking. Raya with back-to-back punch-outs here to begin the seventh, two down. And most of those guys are off to really good starts in their new locations. Brett Bateman, of course, was traded on the bus ride from Iowa to Indianapolis on the final day before the All-Star break, or before the trade deadline, pardon me. Swing and a miss, and the odd part of that, Bateman got a call from his agent that he was being traded to the Blue Jays, but he didn't know for who. And we were also about 2 hours in to a 7-hour bus ride, so he had to ride five more hours on the bus only to turn around, fly back to Des Moines the next day, and then go to New York State. 0-2 to BJ. That bounced in and caught Bonuelos up under the mask. Home plate umpire calling for someone to come out there, but then Bonuelos shaked it off pretty quickly. Bateman played two games for Buffalo and then had his contract selected. And he was called up by the Blue Jays. Now the athletic trainer and the manager coming out for St. Paul to check on Bonuelos. And I think more than anything, they're trying to give him a little bit more time here. Smirk on the face of the staff members for St. Paul. I think Bonuelos tried telling him, no, go back to the dugout. And Chase Thompson said, no, we're going to come out and give you a moment here. And they had a pretty good chuckle about it. 0-2 the count. Brett Bateman, six games with the Blue Jays so far, hitting .259 with three runs batted in. The 0-2. Check swing for Murray, and it's ball one off the outside corner. Jonathan Long went to the Marlins for the guy who started yesterday for the I-Cubs, Braxton Garrett. Long off to a pretty good start with Jacksonville. He has played in seven games, hitting .381 with two RBI, six walks for Long. 21 official at-bats, 1-2 to BJ. Skipped in on Bonuelos again, 2-2. Nobody on, two outs. I-Cubs lead 10-1. Jace Beck was outstanding in his first start for Jacksonville. Triple-A for the Marlins, part of that same trade. He threw five hitless innings in a game shortened by rain. Murray swings, hits a ground ball fair down the first base line right at Gabby Gonzalez, and the first baseman takes it himself, steps on the base, and brings it into a 1-2-3 inning spun by Marco Raya. That'll send us to the eighth. Iowa in front 10-1 on the iCubs Broadcast Network.
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2: Antoine Kelly worked the scoreless 7th inning for the I-Cubs. Stranding a pair of base runners. He's back out in the 8th. Iowa on top 10-1. And Matt Wallner leads off. The big lefty takes a mighty cut and comes up empty on the first pitch from Kelly. It's 0-1. Wallner 0-3 today. Couple of strikeouts. He is hitting 186 on the road in AAA. Breaking ball from Kelly puts him on top 0-2. Infield hooked around to the pull side for Wallner. Mentioned he has been with the Twins a lot here over the last several years. A native of the state of Minnesota. 0-2 from Antoine. Slider struck him out swinging, and Kelly with a punch out. His third of the night to begin the 8th inning. Aaron Sabato up next, 0-3, reached on an error his last time up, and that'll be all for Antoine Kelly. Marty Peavy makes his way out of the Iowa dugout, and we will see Eduardo Nunez, the hard-throwing right-hander, coming in for the I-Cubs. With one out of the 8th, nobody on base, Iowa leading 10-1. We've got another Plumbers and Steam Fitters pitching change for you on the iCubs broadcast network.
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0: Mentioned that right-hander Eduardo Nunez is new into the game for the Iowa Cubs. As they go to the bullpen for their fourth pitcher of the contest. Antoine Kelly done after an inning and a third of scoreless baseball. The only run for St. Paul to this point came from their first batter of the game. A leadoff home run from Walker Jenkins today. I-Cubs responded right away with six in the bottom of that inning and have led comfortably since as Nunez snaps off a breaking ball, but it misses inside. And it's 1-0 on Sabato, 0-3 today. So Kelly again, an inning and a third scoreless, and now Eduardo Nunez pitching in AAA this year for the 23rd time, three different organizations. And this fastball in and caught Sabato on the shoulder. That one stung him a little bit at 95 miles per hour. It looked like a glancing blow, but obviously his reaction tells you that that one stung him a little bit. He will shake that shoulder out as he makes his way down the first baseline. Doesn't feel great, especially in a one-sided game. They are still letting Sabato make his way toward first. The umpire kind of standing in the way there as Sabato is taking his time. Nunez back to work out of the stretch with Henry Mendez. 0-2 today with a walk for Mendez. Left-handed hitter takes a heater way upstairs for ball one. Nunez a long look at first. Holds and pumps a fastball up high again. Two balls and no strikes. Nunez has pitched for Las Vegas, Norfolk, and Iowa this year. Best numbers have come with the I-Cubs, but even here, where he has his best ERA, more than a walk per inning. The 2-0 blasted high and deep to right by Mendez. That's a no-doubter. Out of here to right up into the tents, over the right field wall, right to the bleachers. And Henry Mendez, with his seventh home run of the year, makes this a 10-3 game. All three St. Paul runs have come on long balls. Now Nunez missed with the first two pitches and then threw a slider right out over the inside part of the plate, and Mendez did not miss it. Gabby Gonzalez now 0-2 with a walk. Nunez to the plate and a foul tip into the mid of Hearn, who hangs on. Strike one. 10-3 ball game. The I-Cubs still comfortably out in front. We haven't been able to say that very often this year. Trying to keep it that way is Nunez with the 0-1 pitch. A swing and a foul back again by Gonzalez, who sort of lunged at the slider that time. Not a very confident looking swing. And Nunez has him where he wants him now, way out in front of the count. For the 0-2 pitch, high heat, and Gonzalez able to lay off. Never even really thought about swinging to that pitch, it turns out. Hearn was holding the glove up high, and that's exactly where Nunez threw it. Eduardo tries again. Shot the outside corner, and that missed off the plate. Infield straight up and deep all the way around here in the top of the eighth. One out, 10-3. I want top. Nunez slings one, and it's a slider down low from 0-2. We've gone full. And that's not the game you want to play here. When you're up by seven. And now ball got out on the field. The umpire flipped it to Kevin Alcantara, who just turned around and chucked it into the river. That is exactly what Chaz McCormick did in Indianapolis last week. Nunez payoff pitch to Gonzalez. Low and outside, ball four. And the first three have reached against Nunez here in the eighth. Nunez, who started his career with the Cubs, went elsewhere, made his major league debut last year with the Padres and the A's, pitching 12 and two-thirds innings combined, and then found his way back middle of this year to the Cubs. Gets Tristan Gray next. Gray swings, hits a high fly ball toward left, driving Jones back into the corner on the warning track, and Jones just had room and hauled it in for out number two. That ball just barely falling short of the wall. And a much needed out for Eduardo Nunez. Second baseman, Cody Morissette. Brings Cody Morissette to the plate, 2-for-3 today. No hold for the runner at first, and Nunez slings a fastball outside at 98. This will be challenged by the catcher, Herb.
1: The catcher is challenging the call ball.
0: Get a look at the ABS on the video board, and it was a strike.
1: Iowa High School challenge remaining.
0: It's a very good challenge by Hearn. And that's a spot where when you have both challenges left, you know, what does it hurt? A pitcher struggling to throw strikes, comfortable lead. If you feel like a pitch was at least close to the plate, why not challenge one? Try and help a guy out. So the 0-1 is popped up by Morissette. Third base side, Cowles on the run into foul ground, has plenty of room and makes the catch, ending the inning. St. Paul does get a couple of runs on their second home run of the game. This one from Henry Mendez, his seventh of the year, brings St. Paul within seven. The iCubs lead 10-3 to the bottom of the eighth. The Iowa Cubs Broadcast Network.
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0: Another call to the bullpen. Plumbers and Steamfitters getting plenty of publicity on this Thursday night. Iowa with a 10-3 lead over St. Paul. And right-hander Julian Merriweather takes over on the mound. Facing Owen Miller, who today is 1-for-3 with a home run, and Miller looks at a first pitch strikeout, a 97-mile-an-hour fastball for Merriweather.

0: Miller has scored two runs today as Merriweather fires and a ball chopped right back to the mound, picked up by Merriweather. He flips it the short way to first, and there's one out here in the eighth. Brings Kevin Alcantara to the plate. Alcantara has either walked or struck out in every at-bat, two of each today. The walks bookending the strikeouts. Merriweather deals off the end of the bat. Alcantara into right, driving Wallner back, but Wallner able to get there. And quickly, two outs for Merriweather here in the eighth inning. Merriweather, a 1.42 ERA in six games for St. Paul. Certainly a familiar name to Cubs fans. Pitched in five games for the Iowa Cubs in 2024, but Merriweather has pitched at least in one game for the Cubs each of the last 3 years. 21 times in 2025 as he misses up and away to Greg Jones. Jones with a solo home run in the fifth, also a single and a walk today. Has been retired only once. Swinging a foul back. And Jones watches the count even, one and one. First time we've seen Merriweather in this series. And the next pitch to Jones. A check swing. It's a strike. Good pitch from Merriweather again as a changeup dropped down to the outside edge. iCubs bullpen is quiet. Looks like it'll be Eduardo Nunez again in the ninth. Iowa up 10-3, and Merriweather's 1-2 to Jones, fouled down off of his foot. Merriweather signed with the Twins in February. First several months of the year, though, he was stuck on the injured list. Then made four appearances on a rehab assignment in the FCL and four in single-A Fort Myers before he was activated by the Saints July 21st. Was released by the Cubs last May and finished the year with the Mets and the Brewers. Misses to Jones, 2-2 the count. Two's across the board. And a good changeup had Jones flailing at it. Helmet almost fell off on the follow through. 1-2-3 inning for Julian Merriweather. That will send us to the ninth. The iCubs looking for a third straight victory over St. Paul. They are three outs away. Eduardo Nunez back to the mound when we come back on the iCubs broadcast network.
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0: iCubs three outs away from another victory. A 10-3 lead here at home over the St. Paul Saints. iCubs have scored in four different innings with the big one, a six-run first in response to St. Paul hitting a leadoff home run in that first inning. David Bonway.

Delos, 1-for-3 today, facing Eduardo Nunez. And the first pitch zips up and in, and it's a ball, 1-0.

The miss on the breaking ball. And Nunez, who struggled a bit to throw strikes last inning, ended up allowing two runs. Hoping to get off to a better start here in the ninth. Nunez home, the 1-2 pitch, swing and a miss, strike three, 97 right past the St. Paul catcher for the first out here in the ninth inning. Now, if the I-Cubs win this game, they will have won three straight games. That'll be just the fifth time this year they have won three consecutive games. Walker Jenkins, three hits today, retired only once. And the first pitch fouled back. The I-Cubs on their first road trip this year to start the month of April won five straight at Louisville. Then you had to go to late May. They won four straight games against Memphis and Indianapolis combined. The 0-1 pitch up and out of the zone to Jenkins. After that, they won the series against the St. Paul Saints before the All-Star break. Four straight wins in the middle part of that series, and then three straight wins out of the break. Two at Memphis, one in Gwinnett. Jenkins, a big swing at a high fastball, lined it foul. And then if you win today, this would be a third consecutive win, and again, just the fifth time this year. I-Cubs would also be in good position to earn their third series win of the year. 1-2 from Nunez. Jenkins fouled it back off the catcher, Ethan Hearn, and that one stung him a little bit. The umpire was going to give him some time, but Ethan Hearn said, no, I'm good to go. One and two the count. Nunez fires, struck out Jenkins looking. He throws him with a backdoor slider. 88 on the outside part of the plate. He was looking fastball, and Nunez has looked a lot sharper here in the ninth. Back-to-back strikeouts, his first two of the evening. Evan Taylor likely on the hook for the win tonight with two scoreless innings after Cole Franklin. Ben Ross, 1-for-4, two outs here in the St. Paul ninth. They trail by seven, and Nunez puts a strike on the outside corner at its 0-1. Ross digs in and awaits the 0-1 pitch. Put in motion by Nunez, high and tight. 1-1 the count. Tomorrow night, move back a half hour to 7:08 p.m. Fireworks after the game. Right-hander Grant Kipp makes the start for the I-Cubs, 1-0 with a 7.18 ERA. Trent Baker, a right-hander, will throw for the Saints. Nunez lands strike two and gets in front of Ross. A ball and two strikes. Baker is 3-3 with a 5.40 ERA. Eduardo Nunez trying to end the ballgame right here. One and two the count. Two outs, nobody on. And the veteran's pitch is fouled back just behind the plate. Hearn had sprung out of the crouch to try and grab that before it trickled foul. Couldn't do it in time, so just barely staying alive, Ross. Saints have scored in the first inning in every game. The I-Cubs, though, trying to win all three of those games. The 1-2. Swing and a miss, strike three. Eduardo Nunez strikes out the side in the ninth. And the I-Cubs have a winning streak. Three straight wins over the St. Paul Saints. It was the home run ball once again as the I-Cubs hit three home runs in an inning for the second time this week. They also matched their season high with five home runs in the ballgame. Final score tonight, Iowa 10, the St. Paul Saints 3. Kind of lost in all of the offensive highlights. The pitching staff pretty darn good.
Cole Franklin, his first ever start

0: here at Principal Park. As a member of the AAA Iowa Cubs, it went pretty well. One run allowed over four innings, and the bullpen did their job in relief. They play Go Cubs Go once again. Three straight wins for the iCubs. We'll talk more about it when we come back. Don't go anywhere. The iCubs postgame show is next on the iCubs Radio Network.
1: 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Stay tuned. Jason Kemp will be back with the postgame show after these messages.
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0: Welcome you back to Principal Park. The Iowa Cubs postgame show underway. On this Thursday night, the iCubs have broken out the big bats so far in this series against St. Paul, a team that hit one home run in the entire six-game series at Indianapolis a week ago, has hit 11 of them in this series through three games alone, with three games still to play. As a result, the iCubs with just their fifth winning streak of at least three games here in 2026. Taking through the box score to begin our postgame show today, for Iowa, 10 runs on 10 hits. Again, five of those hits left the ballpark. They commit one error and strand seven. St. Paul, three runs on eight hits, one error, and they left eight on base. The winning pitcher is Evan Taylor out of the bullpen for the iCubs. He threw two scoreless innings, his first AAA decision, and he is now 1-0. Loss goes to Ricky Castro, the starter for the St. Paul Saints. He did not make it out of the first inning, having allowed six runs on five hits. He falls to 3-2. Game was played in 2 hours and 47 minutes in front of a crowd of 5,674 on an 83-degree night here in downtown Des Moines. Plenty of big individual nights to tell you about. The iCubs getting contributions up and down the lineup in this victory. Just about everybody, it felt like, was able to reach base. In fact, eight of their nine hitters did. B.J. Murray, the only one who did not. He went 0-for-5 today with a couple of strikeouts and a couple of those overturned on an ABS challenge on what could have been ball four, if not by a couple of inches. But the really big game, Ben Cowles today, 3-for-3, two home runs and five runs batted in. He also scored two runs and worked a walk. Ethan Hearn hit his second AAA home run. He finished with two RBI. Greg Jones had two hits, and he hit a home run for the second time in this series as well. Ed Howard also with a couple of knocks for the iCubs out of the eight hole in the lineup. For the St. Paul Saints, they end the game with eight hits, three of them from Walker Jenkins, including his leadoff home run. Again, St. Paul has scored a run in the first inning in each of the first three games in this series. But after that, the iCubs have dominated, winning each of those contests. Also with multiple hits today, Cody Morissette, while Henry Mendez hit a two-run home run in the eighth inning, his seventh of the season. On the mound, Cole Franklin, his first ever start here at Principal Park. Four innings, one run allowed on three hits. He struck out three and walked a pair. Evan Taylor then threw two scoreless innings with a couple of strikeouts to earn the win. Antoine Kelly went an inning and a third scoreless, and Eduardo Nunez struck out the side in the ninth. However, he did allow a two-run home run of the eighth, two runs in one and two-thirds innings. For St. Paul, Ricky Castro was chased after two-thirds of an inning. He allowed six runs on five hits. And it was C.J. Culpepper allowing one run in two and a third innings. Matt Bowman, two runs on back-to-back solo home runs in his two innings of work. And finally, Garrett Acton allowed a run in one inning before Marco Raya and Julian Merriweather, the former Cub, each worked scoreless innings without allowing a base runner. In the end, the iCubs win it by a final score of 10-3. They are now 18-24 in the second half, 48-66 overall, while the Saints tumble to 24-18 in the half, 66-50 is their overall record in 2026. We'll take a break, come back with more of the postgame show. We'll take a look at exactly how this one went down, maybe the full play-by-play on the iCubs' impressive win over the Saints, their third straight, when we return on the iCubs Radio Network.
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0: Welcome you back once again to the postgame show, live from Principal Park in Des Moines. The iCubs, once again, a victory over the visiting Saints by a final score tonight of 10-3. We'll take you back through the ballgame. And once again, for the third time in three games in this series, St. Paul gets off to a great start in the ballgame. This time, Walker Jenkins hit the second pitch of the night from Cole Franklin out of here to left, his seventh home run of the year, and the Saints had a 1-0 lead. However, the Saints would not score again against Franklin or anyone else for that matter until the eighth inning. Meanwhile, the iCubs did not take long to answer back. They did so in the bottom of the first in a big way. Starting pitcher Ricky Castro retired the first two batters in the bottom of the inning, but then Owen Miller tied the game with his seventh home run of the year, a solo shot to left center. Kevin Alcantara then walked, Greg Jones singled, and Ben Cowles blasted a three-run home run, his second of the series and his seventh of the year, as the iCubs moved in front 4-1. Ethan Hearn made it back-to-back home runs for the second time in this series with a solo shot, his second AAA home run, and it was 5-1 Iowa. Ed Howard then singled. Hayden Cantrell was hit by a pitch, and that was all for Castro, who faced one time through the iCubs lineup, nine batters, retired only one, and then gave way to reliever C.J. Culpepper. Justin Dean would follow with an RBI single. That made it a 6-1 lead, and that is where the inning would come to an end, as the iCubs again had taken control of the ballgame at that point. But they weren't done yet. An RBI single from Ben Cowles, his fourth RBI of the game, followed in the second inning. That made it 7-1. And then in the bottom of the fifth inning, it was back-to-back home runs from Greg Jones and Ben Cowles, their second set of back-to-back home runs on the night, each of them a solo shot. Jones' third of the year and second of the series. Cowles' eighth of the year, his second of the game, and his third of the series, and the iCubs had jumped way out in front by a score of 9-1. They would make it 10-1 in the sixth inning. That was an inning in which they did

0: not need a hit. Owen Miller was hit by a pitch, went to second on a wild one. Kevin Alcantara, Ben Cowles, and Ethan Hearn all walked. Those came off of right-hander Garrett Acton. And to put the I-Cubs on top 10-1. I mentioned St. Paul would score again in the eighth inning. They did so with another home run, a two-run shot from Henry Mendez. That made it 10-3. Eduardo Nunez served it up, but he rebounded nicely, walked the batter after the home run, but then retired five straight to end the game, including three strikeouts in the ninth. As the I-Cubs take game number three in this series, they've won all of the first three games, 10-3 the final tonight. We'll preview game four coming up tomorrow evening in just a moment, but first, after a short break, we'll look at the out-of-town scoreboard, let you know how the Brewers are doing and how it would impact the Cubs, who lost the series finale today in Washington, D.C. That's up next when the I-Cubs postgame show continues and then concludes on this Thursday night on the I-Cubs Radio Network.
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0: Welcome you back one more time to Principal Park on this Thursday night. The Iowa Cubs with a 10-3 win over the St. Paul Saints. Five home runs for the iCubs tonight, matching their single-game high this season. Well, let's take a look at what else has happened in baseball tonight with the Mercy One out-of-town scoreboard. A reminder that Mercy One offers self-assessments. 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Elsewhere in the International League, only one game still going. That's game two of a doubleheader at Louisville. They are going to an extra inning, top of the eighth, tied at three, Toledo and Louisville. Game one of that doubleheader went to the visiting Mudhens by a final score of 5-3. Other finals, I guess we'll start with the game that didn't go final. They were suspended by weather in the top of the fifth. Jacksonville had a 3-2 lead over Syracuse. They'll have to resume that game tomorrow and then play a nine-inning contest afterwards. In 11 innings, Gwinnett held off Norfolk on the road 3-2. Charlotte beats Rochester 7-2 on the road. It was a walk-off win at home for Durham, 3-2 over Memphis in 10 innings. Worcester took care of Buffalo 10-3. Scranton-Wilkes-Barre, a road win at Lehigh Valley 5-1. It was Omaha 8-2 over Columbus. And in 10 innings, Indianapolis remains in first place with a 3-2 win over Nashville. Again, game one of that doubleheader in Louisville taken by Toledo 5-3. As for the Dominican Summer League teams today, the Cubs blue team, a 31-20 win over the Pirates gold. They are now 31-20 on the campaign. That 1-0 victory today moves them just a little bit closer to a playoff spot. The DSL Cubs red, now 23-28 on the season. They beat the Rays 5-2 today. They are out of the playoff race at this point, but playing pretty good baseball here of late. It was a come-from-behind win for the single-A Myrtle Beach Pelicans today. They beat Hill City 11-4. They got three hits and two RBI from Corey Nunez, their shortstop. Four runs batted in from their third baseman, Dernichi Valdez. And a big day from both Caden Sorrell and Ethan Conrad. Each had two hits. Sorrell a draft pick this year. Conrad the Cubs' first-round pick last season. IA South Bend, a valiant bid at a comeback at Great Lakes. They fall to the Loons, however, 8-6. Nine hits for the South Bend Cubs. They allowed seven runs in the first two innings and could not overcome it. Two hits, though, for Josiah Hartshorn, Matt Hallback, Alexi Lumpoy, as well as the catcher, Logan Poteet. And AA Knoxville earned a win tonight, 6-1 over the Rocket City Trash Pandas. Three hits for Alex Ramirez, two hits and three RBI for the catcher, Miguel Useche, while Brody McCullough, the starter, allowed just one run in five innings. He struck out eight for Knoxville. The big league club fell on the road to the Nationals. They could not complete the sweep today. Cade Cavalli really shut them down in a 7-0 loss. The Cubs with just one hit in the game. That came in the seventh inning. Kevin Gausman took the loss. Cavalli earned the win. Phillies beat the Twins 7-1 at the Field of Dreams. The Phillies hit three home runs in the game, including a leadoff home run from Kyle Schwarber. Schwarber hit two of them in the contest. Red Sox shut out the Blue Jays 7-0. Seattle holds off the Yankees 1-0 behind Logan Gilbert. Reds get by the White Sox in a wild one 9-8. Pirates throttle the Marlins 13-1, and the Tigers shut out the Guardians 3-0. In progress, bottom of the second, the Angels and the Rangers are scoreless, and also scoreless in LA, top of the third, the Brewers and the Dodgers. Roki Suzuki against Shane Droin. Again, the consequences there for the Cubs. If the Brewers win, the Cubs are four games off the pace in the Central. If the Dodgers win, the Cubs, despite losing today, will still be just three games behind first place Milwaukee. That's your Mercy One out-of-town scoreboard for tonight. We turn our attention back to this series where the iCubs will go for their third series win of the year tomorrow night at 7:08 p.m. We'll be on the air with the Yuengling pregame show at 6:45. 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Right-hander Grant Kipp on the mound for the iCubs. 1-0 this year with a 7.18 ERA in AAA, and it'll be fellow right-hander Trent Baker for St. Paul. Baker 3-3 with an ERA of 5.40. Again, that's tomorrow night at 7:08 p.m., a fireworks show to follow the game here at Principal Park. That'll just about do it for our broadcast tonight. 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We'll talk to you again tomorrow. Have a great rest of your work week, everyone. 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
3: I used to be a teenager. Oh, it was a long time ago. But I still remember some of the questions about the Bible that troubled me way back then. Young people ask a lot of questions that their elders are embarrassed to ask and that somehow never get answered. Faith survives sometimes, but it also gets badly bruised along the way sometimes. I remember as a teenager wondering about some of the stuff I heard from the pulpit and in Sunday school. For example, why would God give a man a set of laws he cannot possibly observe and then punish him for not observing them? You know, it just lacks a certain clean logic when you think about it. Yeah, I know, by grace are you saved, and that God's grace will save us. But if you think about it long enough, you'll realize that does not answer the question. Why would a sovereign God, in the first place, give us a set of laws that it's impossible for us to observe them, and then punish us for not doing it? Even my parents didn't punish me for not doing something I couldn't do. If they gave me a rule and I broke it, at least it was a rule I could have kept if I tried. And the punishment fit the crime. They weren't cruel to me. Worst I ever got was a few swats on the behind, and I survived. But my question about God remained. Why would God give man a set of rules he cannot possibly observe, and then punish him for not observing them? Now, I don't remember when the answer occurred to me, but I came to realize that my question made an assumption. The assumption was that the law was arbitrary. That is to say, the law depended on the individual discretion of the judge. In this case, God. There were, in fact, two assumptions. One, that the law was arbitrary and could have been otherwise. It follows naturally from the assumption that the law, for example, could be set aside or abrogated. If it can be set aside or abrogated, it was arbitrary. It didn't have to be in the first place. Second, that the enforcement of the law depends on a sovereign act of God. In other words, God can let me off or God can punish me. If he doesn't punish me, I got away with it. But what if my assumptions were wrong? What if there's another way of looking at it? Well, if they are wrong, then there are two conclusions that might follow. One, the law is not arbitrary, but arises from the nature of things, the nature of man in particular. Two, the violation of the law has inexorable consequences, great and small. One of the consequences can be death, but that does not require an act of God. It can come about as an alienation, a result of the alienation, from the source of life. Now, there is a biblical word for the violation of the law of God. The word is sin. And, oh, is that ever talked a lot about in church? But what does it mean? Well, John defines it in his epistle in simple terms. 1 John 3, verse 4. Whoever commits sin transgresses also the law, for sin is the transgression of the law. Okay, that's simple. I got it. Paul, I think, clarifies the issue somewhat in the third chapter of his book to the Romans. He says this, "Now we know that whatever things the law says, it says to them who are under the law, that every mouth may be stopped, and all the world may become guilty before God." Now, at first blush, this sounds a little bit like my first assumptions, that God placed everyone under a system of law designed to ensure that everyone becomes guilty. But that doesn't make sense, and I don't see that Paul means that, because he goes on. And he says, "Therefore, by the deeds of the law there shall no flesh be justified in his sight, for by the law is the knowledge of sin." Ah, now I begin to get it. The point of the law is not to create sin, but to make us aware of sin. There are a lot of things in this life that have negative consequences that we might not know about. We might not realize what it's going to do to us until it's too late. The law explains a lot of that. But now, the righteousness of God, apart from the law, is manifested, being witnessed by the law and the prophets. Now, that's really interesting. The righteousness of God, apart from the law, is witnessed by the law itself, not to mention the Old Testament prophets. Remember, the Old Testament was all the church had to work with at this time. What, there were a few books of the New Testament that were beginning to be written, and that's not much. Okay, step number one, according to Paul, is faith. You got to believe God. How hard is that? Well, here is an Old Testament witness from the book of the law. Genesis 15, verse 5. "And God brought Abraham outside and said, 'Now look up at the heavens and the stars, see if you can number them.' And he said to him, 'This is the number your seed is going to reach.' And he believed the Lord, and he counted it to him for righteousness." So Abraham heard God give him a promise and believed it. Paul continues on this theme in Romans 3:21, continuing, "But now the righteousness of God apart from the law is manifested, being witnessed by the law and the prophets, even the righteousness of God, which is by faith of Jesus Christ, unto all and upon all that believe, for there is no difference."

We're not going to make distinctions between Jew and Gentile. We're not going to make any distinctions between Old and New Testament. There is no difference. For all have sinned and come short of the glory of God. So step one, again, is to believe God, and particularly to believe the Son of God, Jesus Christ. Step two is to restore the relationship with God in Christ that was damaged by sin. Now, somehow, in the process of thinking this through, it became obvious to me that the law is about life. The law describes how life is, how it works, what doesn't work, what helps, what hurts. So the law is complicated and difficult because life is complicated and difficult. The law was given not arbitrarily, but as a description of the things that hurt people and destroy relationships, things we don't want to do. Is the law of God beyond our reach? No, not in any of its parts. There is not a single law that God handed down to man that in its own, and on its own, a man cannot obey. We don't have to steal, but we do. We don't have to lie, but we do. So these things are easily within our reach. The problem is, we have to live a lifetime, and in a lifetime, we're not going to get it right all the time. So what is it about sin that is so bad? Well, the problem with sin is that it is a relationship killer. It alienates. Take adultery as an example. An indiscretion like that in a marriage is like taking an axe to a tree and cutting great chunks out of it. Even if the adultery is undiscovered, the relationship is damaged and sometimes beyond repair. And it isn't only the relationship with your mate that is damaged. The relationship with God is damaged. Sin involves alienation from God. There is no better illustration of this than the story of Adam and Eve. They were placed in paradise and given very simple instructions. You can eat of all the trees in this garden, God said, except one. Leave it strictly alone. Now, how hard can this have been? All they had to do was to believe God. Think about it. God says, if you eat of this tree, you will die. If they had really believed that, would they have eaten it? Of course not. What they did was a breach of trust. They said to God, I don't believe you. You know, most of us in our lives have had occasion to come up against that in a friend, a relative, a loved one who just doesn't believe us, and it hurts. Now, what is your reaction when someone won't believe you and won't trust you? Doesn't it damage the relationship, or at least reveal that the relationship is already in trouble? So Adam and Eve ate of the tree of the knowledge of good and evil, and they died. Evidence is that they're dead. They're not still here. But here's what's interesting about this story. God did not kill them. He simply separated himself from them. And incidentally, he separated them from the tree of life. What this says to me is that the consequences of this sin were not punishment from God, but the consequences of alienation from God. This is underlined in a way by what happened when Cain killed his brother Abel, and some people often ask about that. Why, knowing that the wages of sin is death, why, knowing that the punishment for murder is death, why didn't God kill Cain? Well, God's not in the business of killing people, and he didn't want to, so he didn't. What he did was exile Cain, and Cain and all the rest of the children of Adam and Eve all died away from God. This is what the fall of man is all about. The result was, I think, not so much a change in human nature, but a change in man's environment. He's no longer in the garden and no longer in touch with God. If you read the Genesis story with that in mind, it is clear enough right there on the page. There's not a word about a change in the nature or the heart of man, because after all, it was human nature that made him do it in the first place. But there's a great deal about the change in man's environment, and particularly his alienation from the source of life. Think about that, and I'll be right back after this short message.

0: Is it possible that an infinite God could find himself wanting anything? The Bible says it is not good for man to be alone. If it's not good for man to be alone, then perhaps it wasn't good for God to be alone either. Ronald Dart's book, The Lonely God, is available at your local bookstore or directly from borntowin.net. 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That's 1-888-242-5344. 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
1: And so Paul, in that third chapter of Revelation, makes it clear that the purpose of the law is not to justify man. He said, "Thereby, that by the deeds of the law, there shall no flesh be justified in his sight. For by the law is the knowledge of sin." Now, I think we need to understand that this is not a new idea for Paul. Men were not justified by works of the law in the Old Testament and then by faith in the New Testament. No, there's no distinction made here. Paul says no flesh, old, new, foreign, domestic, is going to be justified in God's sight by getting out there and doing a bunch of works of law. Doesn't work that way. Not what the law is for. The law, anyway, isn't to regulate. It's to reveal. Something we need to get straight. Now remember, Abraham was said to be righteous because he believed God. And it's the only sane thing to do, if you believe God, is to be righteous. The evidence of that belief and the covenant that grew out of it is described later in a conversation the angel had with Isaac. He said, "I'm going to do all these great things for you because Abraham obeyed my voice, kept my charge, my commandments, my statutes, and my laws." Now, I think believing God came before any of that. And as I said before, if you really believe God, this is the only rational course a person can follow. Paul goes on, "But now, the righteousness of God apart from the law is manifested, being witnessed by the law and the prophets. Even the righteousness of God, which is by faith of Jesus Christ, who came unto all and upon all them who believe. For there is no difference. For all have sinned and come short of the glory of God." Notice, we don't need Adam's sin to make us guilty. Why? Well, Paul said, because we have all sinned. But now, being justified freely by his grace through the redemption in Jesus Christ, whom God has set forth to be a sacrifice of atonement through faith in his blood, to declare his righteousness for the remission of sins that are past through the forbearance of God. Boy, there's a lot in there. Paul's sentences are difficult, but there's an enormous amount here. That basically he is defining for us what justification means, or being made righteous means. It is the remission of sins that are past. It has nothing whatsoever to do with making ourselves righteous in the future. It's taking care of us right now through the forbearance of God. All die because all have sinned, and the way back is just closed. As far as the law is concerned, there is no way back. Adam and Eve, once they ate of that tree, they were going to be out of the garden and they were helpless to go back. What is needed is reconciliation. Remember, there are two different results connected with sin: consequences and punishment. Justification, by definition, the remission of sins past, occurs through the forbearance of God. We call it grace. It happens because we believe. And because we believe him, he restores the relationship. We can walk with him again. But that says nothing at all about the consequences. Let's suppose you go out on the town with the guys one night and have way too much to drink. Then you compound the error by getting in your car and to drive home. On the way home, you go to sleep at the wheel, veer off the road, and roll your car. In the accident, you lost your left arm and nearly lost your life. Where are you now? You sinned. You alienated yourself from God. No one likes to be around a drunk except maybe another drunk. You broke man's law, and you're going to be charged with a DUI. Now, upon repentance, God will forgive you, but He won't give you your arm back. Not in this life. And He will let the courts deal with your DUI offense. He's not going to step in and get you off of that. Now, that's a very sobering thing for us to think about. The consequences of sin don't depend on God enforcing it or causing it to happen. They follow the sin like day follows night. God can forgive you of the breaking and the breach of the relationship with Him, but He's not necessarily going to take away the consequences that come along with it. Paul continues, being justified freely by His grace through the redemption in Christ Jesus, whom God has set forth to be a sacrifice of atonement through faith in His blood, to declare His righteousness for the remission of sins that are past, through the forbearance of God. To declare, I say at this time, His righteousness, that He may be just and the justifier of him that believes in Jesus. Now, where's boasting? Well, it's excluded. By what law? Works? No, by the law of faith. You can't brag about stuff. You know, you can't brag about your works of the law. You can't go before God and say, see how well I've kept the law? Because the problem is, life gets on top of us, and none of us really live a pure and sinless life. So, how on earth are we going to get right with God again? We do it by believing Him. And that believing Him causes us to act in a different way. So, Paul continues, is God the God only of the Jews? Is He not also the God of the Gentiles? Yeah, He's the God of the Gentiles too. Seeing it is one God that shall justify the circumcision by faith and the uncircumcision through faith. See, there's not one way of salvation for Jews and another one for Gentiles. Then he says, do we make void the law through faith? God forbid. Yea, we establish the law. Actually, that makes an awful lot of sense. Just because God forgave you for driving drunk does not suggest it's now okay for you to do it again, does it? Hardly. No, if you believe God, then the law of God is established in your eyes. Not only that, but the need for justification underlines the law in the first place. For if there were no law, there would be no need for justification. Grab a pencil and a piece of paper. I want to give you some information, and I'll be right back with Paul's conclusion.
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1: 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Returning to Paul now in Romans, the fourth chapter, he's dealing with this question of sin and the law of God. And he asks this question, what shall we say then that Abraham, our father, as pertaining to the flesh, has found? He's our, ancestor. For if Abraham were justified by works, well, he has something to glory in, doesn't he? Well, he would, but he doesn't, not before God. For what does the Scripture say? Well, Abraham believed God, and it was counted to him for righteousness. The relationship was established. Now, to him that works is the reward not reckoned of grace, but of debt. The theory is that if I can go out and do a lot of good works, if I can obey the law, if I can be very diligent in all of the sacrifices, the rituals, the ceremony, and I don't do any harm to my neighbor, then I could claim perhaps that God owes me something. No, not really. He says, to him that doesn't do the works, but yet believes on him that justifies the ungodly,

0: faith is counted for righteousness. Now, I have to say at this point, you can't make the mistake of assuming that this ungodly man can keep right on living an ungodly life, and Paul's not suggesting that at all. What he is saying is that the fact that a man believes God means that he is going to order his life differently. And he will be, in the mistakes that he made, covered by the grace of God. Paul continues in Romans 4, verse 6. It's just like David described the blessedness of the man unto whom God imputes righteousness without works, saying, blessed are they whose iniquities are forgiven and whose sin is covered. Blessed is the man to whom the Lord will not impute sin. Now, that is a staggering thing to consider. But if you think about it for a moment, you have to know that there's no man who can be in a relationship with God that would allow him to carouse, get drunk, go to houses of prostitution, commit fornication, adultery, and all these things, and have God not impute it to him. What we're talking about here is a man who really believes God and who orders his life according to God's instructions and the way of life he finds in the Bible, who, when he makes mistakes, when he falls down, when he makes errors in judgment and does wrong, he'll be sorry for it. God will never impute it to that man, just like when David and his men went into the tabernacle and ate the showbread, which was not theirs to eat. They shouldn't have eaten it. It was contrary to the law, so said Jesus. Yet God seems to have imputed no sin to David on that occasion. However, that does not mean there were no consequences, because there were. It's just that the consequences didn't fall on David's head. Several good men died as a result of David's judgment on this occasion. So the question is, what kind of a relationship do you have with God? Do you believe him? And are you ordering your life according to his instructions, according to his teachings? Are you following not only the example of Jesus, asking what would Jesus do, you are asking what did Jesus say I should do, and ordering your life that way? If you're living that way, and you make a mistake, God will not impute it to you. He'll forgive it. Now, he says, does this blessedness only come on the circumcision? Are the Jews the only ones that get this? Nor is it also on the uncircumcision? For we say that faith was reckoned to Abraham for righteousness. Here's the question you need to ask. Was it reckoned when he was in a state of being circumcised or uncircumcised? You see, this attributing of righteousness to Abraham came before he was ever circumcised. So for the people who are reading this who are Jews and who are struggling in their mind about the status of the Gentiles before God, Paul says, forget about it. Circumcision doesn't make it happen. He goes on to say, Abraham received the sign of circumcision, a seal of the righteousness of the faith which he had before he was circumcised, so that he might be the father of all them who believe. So if you believe God, Abraham is your father, no matter what your ethnic background may be, even though you're circumcised or uncircumcised. This is done so that righteousness might be imputed upon the Gentiles also, and that Abraham might be the father of circumcision who are not of the circumcision, but who walk in the steps of his faith he had while he was not circumcised. For the promise that he should be the heir of the world was not to Abraham or his seed through the law, but through the righteousness of faith. For if they who are of the law be heirs, faith doesn't matter. And the promise is made of no effect. It's a matter that, you know, you earn it. You earn it by keeping the law. But God says, no, doesn't work that way. The law works wrath. For where there is no law, there is no transgression. Therefore, it is of faith that it might be by grace to the end that the promise might be sure to all the seed. You know, that's really fascinating. The whole thing has to be done by faith, because without it, it can't be made sure. Because we're human. We just make mistakes. We may know to do good, and then we don't do it. not through any ill will, but just through human weakness. And God wants it to be possible for us all to make it. Thus, this change. And consequently, we keep looking to Abraham, who is the father of us all, who against hope believed in hope that he might become the father of many nations, according to what was spoken, so shall your seed be. So it's not sin that is the problem. For us, it's belief.
1: 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If you would like more information, or if you have any questions, write to Born to Win, Post Office Box 560, White House, Texas 75791. 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
14: Matthew 15, verse 21, it says, "Then Jesus went away from there and withdrew to the district of Tyre and Sidon. And behold, a Canaanite woman from the region came out crying, 'Have mercy on me, O Lord, Son of David. My daughter is severely oppressed by a demon.' But he did not answer her a word. And his disciples came and begged him, saying, "Send her away, for she's crying out after us." And he answered and said, "I was only sent to the lost sheep of the house of Israel." Now, the reason that's so significant is because of what she said when she came as an introduction. What did she say? Who did she call him? Lord, Son of David. She approached him with his Jewish kingly title. And if she's going to come to him with his Jewish title as King of Israel, Son of David, then he's only sent to the lost sheep of the house of Israel. And as a result, if he says a word to her, guess what the words need to be said next, according to the Old Testament? You must die. And so he doesn't say a word because he loves her so much. She came to him based on his kingly power as a Jew. And he doesn't answer her a word because he wants her to rethink what he really can do for her. And she changes the title and no longer calls him Son of David. And she just says, "Lord, help me." And folks, I believe those are the most important words that we could ever ask the Lord. When you don't know what to do, let your eyes be upon him.
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You know why I'll never be a Christian? It's all those hypocrites. Well, you've probably heard that before, but do you know who hated hypocrisy even more? It was Jesus. Throughout his ministry, he called it out, especially among the religious elite. And that's where we're going to be headed to today on Through the Bible with our teacher, Dr. J. Vernon McGee. I'm Steve Schwetz, welcoming you aboard the Bible bus as we continue our journey through the Gospel of

Matthew. Now, as you find your seat, listen to how God's word is at work in the lives of some of our fellow listeners, this time in Cambodia. Sofon tells us this: "Your studies on the New Testament were extremely helpful to me when I was not

0: This program has not only helped me understand the Bible better, it's changed my heart and given me a desire to study God's Word every day. Well, I love hearing that, don't you? And then here's what Sarah had to say. I thank God for Through the Bible. His Word has helped me understand truth more clearly and has deeply encouraged my heart. I've learned to be content. When I look at myself, I feel I have nothing, but when I look to God, I see He has everything. His Word is teaching me to listen, obey, love, and serve Him more faithfully. I'm so thankful. It has helped me love God more deeply. And then listen to this one from Net Ohm. Each time I listen, the Word of God fills my heart with love, hope, and renewed strength. I truly thank God for pouring His love into my heart. Before knowing Him more deeply, I could not love others the way I do now. It is only through God's grace that I have learned to love my neighbors, even in difficult situations. Through these messages, I am constantly reminded that although we are all sinners, God still loves us deeply and unconditionally. This truth has changed my heart and the way I treat others. And that's what God's Word does, doesn't it? It reaches the heart and then it changes it from the inside out. Well, if you'd like to join us in interceding for listeners like these and for millions more in over 250 languages, then you need to sign up for the World Prayer Team over at ttb.org. And you know, we'd love to hear your story as well. So as you follow Jesus through Matthew, if you found yourself maybe pausing at a fresh glimpse of who He is and what He's teaching you, would you let us know through the app? Or you can email us at BibleBus@ttb.org or call 1-800-65-BIBLE and just leave a message. You can also write to Box 7100, Pasadena, California, 91109, in Canada, Box 25325, London, Ontario, N6C6B1. Let's pray. Heavenly Father, thank You for how the name of Jesus Christ is lifted up and Your Word is honored in Cambodia and around the world. Continue to carry Through the Bible into places that we may never see. Reach Your people with the good news of Jesus through this study. It's in His name we pray. Amen. Now turn to Matthew 21 as we make our way through the Bible with Dr. J. Vernon McGee.
1: Now today, our study brings us here in the 21st chapter of Matthew, and we're going to put in today at verse 18. We saw last time the so-called triumphal entry of the Lord. We saw that He came into Jerusalem three times. Now on that last time, in verse 18, we read, "Now in the morning, as He returned into the city, He hungered. And when He saw a fig tree in the way, He came to it, and found nothing thereon, but leaves only, and said unto it, Let no fruit grow on thee henceforward forever. And presently the fig tree withered away." Now, there has been, of course, a difficulty here in attempting to interpret the fig tree. What does the fig tree represent? And I've heard all sorts of interpretations of this. However, I feel that the fig tree is symbolic of Israel. I think we'll find that again in the 24th chapter. And again in that chapter, why there's been a great deal of disagreement as to just what the fig tree really means. Now, at least we can say with a great deal of confidence that when the Lord came into the world, there was no fruit on the nation, only the outward leaves of that ritual of a lifeless religion. They went through the form, but they denied the power thereof. And this is what He condemned. We're going to see in the remainder of this chapter and the one that's coming up that there's no mistaking that He condemned this very religious system that God had given because they had turned it to nothing in the world but a dead, lifeless ritual. It had lost its vitality and its virility and was no longer accomplishing God's purpose. And I'm of the opinion God will deal the same way with the organized church that has turned its back upon the person of the Lord Jesus Christ. Now, He cursed the fig tree. And again, I say that I feel this is symbolic. Certainly, He condemned the nation, and this nation was judged. Now, will you notice, as I read on here, verse 20, "And when the disciples saw it, they marveled, saying, How soon is the fig tree withered away?" this to them

was quite an amazing thing. Then in verse 21, Jesus answered and said unto them, Verily I say unto you, if ye have faith and doubt not, ye shall not only do this which is done to the fig tree, but also if ye shall say unto this mountain, Be thou removed, and be thou cast into the sea, it shall be done. And all things whatsoever ye shall ask in prayer, believing, ye shall receive. Now, our Lord very definitely here, as you can see, gives them a lesson on prayer. And they marvel that this took place, that the fig tree was cursed. He tells them that their problem would be that they would not have faith that God could move in such a miraculous way. Now, I don't think that, frankly, our business is cursing fig trees or removing mountains, literal mountains. I live here in Southern California, and right along the foothill of the Sierra Madre Mountains, to me, they're quite lovely. I've never grown tired of them. There's never been 2 days when they were alike, and I always enjoy looking at them. David said, Shall I lift up mine eyes unto the hills? Well, I think David meant that his help didn't come from there, and I've never looked up those mountains for help, but they are quite beautiful. But I've never wanted to move them. I feel like that there's something bigger than mountain moving, and there's something bigger than cursing fig trees, and that is to preach the gospel of Christ and to give out the word of God and to have the Spirit of God use it. That, my friend, is a miracle. When these lips of clay can say something that the Spirit of God can take and transform lives, now that's the kind of faith I want. And I must confess that sometimes I wonder how in the world can the Lord use this radio program. A psychology professor that is a friend of mine, he said, Did it ever occur to you that maybe the reason you read the letters is just to bolster up your lack of faith? Well, that could be. I wouldn't argue with the psychologists on that. All I'm saying is that what we need is faith to believe that God can and will use his word. But I believe that the fig tree represents Israel. Now, listen to these chief priests and to the religious authorities. Verse 23, I'm reading. And when he was come into the temple, the chief priests and the elders of the people came unto him as he was teaching, and said, By what authority doest thou these things? And who gave thee this authority? The religious rulers, you see, are becoming ugly and very hateful in their manner. They don't question what he's doing. Do you notice that? And if there'd been any basis on which they could deny that he had done these things, they say, Now we want to know on what authority you do it. Jesus answered and said unto them, I also will ask you one thing, which if ye tell me, I and likewise will tell you by what authority I do these things. Now here's his question to them. The baptism of John, whence was it? From heaven or of man? And they reasoned with themselves, saying, If we shall say from heaven, he'll say unto us, Why did ye not then believe him? But if we shall say of man, we fear the people, for all hold John as a prophet. You see, our Lord immediately, he put them on the horns of a dilemma. These religious rulers were tempting to put him on the horns of a dilemma. And he said, I'll tell you by what authority I do it. Not that they really wanted to know, they were trying to trap him. But he said, I'll tell you, but you'll have to tell me by what authority John the Baptist did his. Was it of heaven or of man? And, of course, if they had said of heaven, he'd said, Well, I'm moved by the same authority that John does. You can very well realize they would not receive what he would say concerning the basis of his authority. They wouldn't accept John's authority from heaven. They won't accept his either. They're trying to trap him. Now notice, and they answered Jesus and said, We cannot tell. And he said unto them, Neither tell I you by what authority I do these things. Now you can see there's a tenseness that's developing here. This parable now that's coming up, and we need to have this before us, it's a scathing denunciation of the religious rulers, and it places the publicans and harlots above them
and they could not ignore this charge of Jesus. I tell you, he's really moving in upon them. Now listen to this. But what think ye? My, this is tremendous. What think ye? A certain man had two sons, and he came to the first and said, Son, go work the day in my vineyard. He answered and said, I will not. But afterward he repented and went. He came to the second and said likewise, and he answered and said, I go, sir, and he went not. Whether of them twain did the will of his father? They say unto him, Why, the first. Jesus saith unto them, Verily I say unto you, that the publicans and harlots go into the kingdom of God before you. Now, this is something that for them was terrible. He's putting the publicans, harlots, above them, and they are the other son. The son has said, I'll go, but he didn't go. I can make application of that for today very easily. We have a great many people that have joined the church. They're religious. They think they're Christians, but they're not Christians. Friends, we're seeing a great many people listening to this program that are becoming Christians. They already were church members. And we're seeing so much of that in these days because many people are reaching out for reality today. And they want something that they can hold on to in dire, dark, and desperate days. And we're in that period now. And if you're one of those, and all you have is a religion that is just outward, may I say to you that you can do all these things, join the church and say yes, yes, yes to everything, but that doesn't make you a Christian, you see. Christian is one that's had a transformation take place in his life. Old things are passed away and all things have become new. That's a child of God. If any man be in Christ, he's a new creation. That is the person we're talking about here, by the way. And the publicans and harlots, they knew they were sinners. They came in late. They wouldn't go at first. Now they come in, and he receives them. Listen to the Lord now as he speaks in verse 32, For John came unto you in the way of righteousness, and ye believed him not, but the publicans and the harlots believed him, and ye, when ye had seen it, repented not afterward that ye might believe him. You see, they were just religious. That's all. Nothing had really happened on the inside. It was all exterior. Religion is the exterior decoration. The real thing is interior. And it really not only redecorates, it makes you new. Now, will you notice he gives them another parable? He's not through with them. Before they could get out of earshot, he has another one for them. Verse 33 now. Here another parable. There was a certain householder which planted a vineyard, hedged it round about, digged a winepress in it, built a tower, let it out to husbandmen, went to a far country. When the time of the fruit drew near, he sent his servants to the husbandmen, and they might receive the fruits of it. And the husbandman took his servants and beat one, killed another, and stoned another. And he sent other servants, more than the first, and they did unto them likewise. And last of all, he sent unto them his son, saying, They will reverence my son. But when the husbandmen saw the son, they said among themselves, This is the heir. Come, let us kill him, and let us seize on his inheritance. This is the most pointed parable that he's given so far. And this really was one that would dig in upon them. And what he's saying here is this. It's the final warning to the nation Israel, to the religious rulers. Last of all, he sent unto them his son. Now the son was right there giving them this parable, and they knew what he was talking about. He made it very clear. Well, now what are they going to do with his son? He's telling them right now what's in their hearts, what they're planning to do to him. And they caught him. I'm reading verse 39. And cast him out of the vineyard and slew him. I tell you, this was something that was startling to these men. When the Lord therefore of the vineyard cometh, what will he do unto those husbandmen? They say unto him, he'll miserably destroy those wicked men and will let out his vineyard unto other husbandmen, which shall render him the fruits in their season. Now, this is really digging right down
where these men live. He sends them back, you see, to the Old Testament for the

0: analogy of the stone to himself. And I'm reading now verse 42. Jesus saith unto them, did ye never read in the scriptures, the stone which the builders rejected, the same has become the head of the corner? This is the Lord's doing. It's marvelous in our eyes. Therefore say I unto you, the kingdom of God shall be taken from you and given to a nation, bringing forth the fruits thereof. And I would like to call your attention to the fact that he's changed the expression from kingdom of heaven to kingdom of God here. And I think that he's using the larger word, because what he's getting ready to do now is to include the Gentiles and anyone that will come to him. He says the kingdom of God will be taken from you, given to a nation, bringing forth the fruits thereof, and the church is that holy nation. Verse 44, and whosoever shall fall on this stone shall be broken, but on whomsoever it shall fall will grind him to powder. The first part of that verse speaks of his first coming. Whosoever shall fall on this stone shall be broken. If you come to him, he is the rock on which the church is built. No other foundation can any man lay. If you come and rest on him by faith, he'll save you. But if you don't, then you'll have to do with him at his second coming. Why, he is the stone that Daniel said cut out without hands, and it shall smite the image. And here our Lord says, it'll grind him to powder. And when the chief priests and Pharisees had heard his parables, they perceived that he spake of them. They knew what he was talking about. And today, unfortunately, great many don't seem to see that there's an application for themselves, especially those in the church. But when they sought to lay hands on him, they feared the multitude, because they took him for a prophet. Now when you come over into chapter 22, these religious rulers have already determined that he's to die. They sought to lay hands on him, but they are afraid of the multitude at this time. Now, the Lord actually moves right on in this next chapter and will continue this verbal clash that he has with the religious rulers. Chapter 22 is the end of that verbal clash. And you have here the parable of the king who made a marriage feast. And that's a continuation of the Lord Jesus' answer to the chief priests and elders that was begun in the last chapter. Now let's note that. And Jesus answered and spake unto them again by parables and said, this is verse 1 of Matthew 22, the kingdom of heaven is like unto a certain king which made a marriage for his son. I think this is one of the greatest parables that he gave for this day in which we live. And he sent forth his servants to call them, and were bidden to the wedding, and they would not come. Again he sent forth other servants, saying, tell them which are bidden, behold, I've prepared my dinner, my oxen, my fatlings are killed, and all things are ready. Come unto the marriage. But they made light of it. The Lord Jesus begins this by saying, you see, and again the kingdom of heaven is like unto this. And he spoke unto them again by parables. And we find now that he resorts back to the expression kingdom of heaven, which he didn't use, if you notice, in the last two parables. But this parable parallels the parables in Matthew 13. And the emphasis here is upon how and why this age began, not upon the conclusion of the age. You find that in Matthew 13. Now, will you notice, he sent forth his servants to call them that were bidden to the feast. And who are those that were bidden? The lost sheep of the house of Israel. He'd sent his apostles to them. And the prophets had been the messengers back in the Old Testament. And again, he sent forth servants. And that's verse 4. But what did they do? Verse 5, but they made light of it, went their ways, one to his farm, another to his merchandise, and the remnant took his servants and entreated them spitefully and slew them. Now, notice what he's saying here. This is a direct reference to the rejection of the Lord Jesus. Now, verse 7, but when the king heard thereof, he was wroth, and he sent forth his armies and destroyed those murderers and burned up their city. Now, he'll go back to that in chapters 24, we find out about the destruction of Jerusalem in 70 AD by Titus the Roman when he came. And I think this is a direct reference to that. Verse 8, then saith he to his servants, the wedding is ready, but they which were bidden were not worthy. In other words, now the invitation is going out. This is a definite change in the method and manner of the message, and it refers to this present age where we are today. Go ye therefore into the highways, and as many as ye shall find, bid to the marriage. So those servants went out into the highways and gathered together all as many as they found, both bad and good, and the wedding was furnished with guests. You see, the invitation's gone out today. And notice, though, what happened. When the king came in to see the guests, he saw there a man which had not on a wedding garment. Now, what is that wedding garment? The invitation is for everyone. But you see, there's a danger of coming without meeting the demands of the king. And that wedding garment is the righteousness of Christ, which is absolutely essential for salvation, and it's supplied to all who believe. Listen to Paul in Romans 3, 21 and 22. But now the righteousness of God without the law, that is apart from the law, is manifested, being witnessed by the law and the prophets, even the righteousness from God, which is by faith of Jesus Christ unto all. And it comes down upon all that believe, for there's no difference. You'll have to have the wedding garment. And he saith unto him, friend, how camest thou in hither not having a garment, a wedding garment? And he was speechless. And I hear some of these people, they say they're going to take their chance before God, and they're going to talk to him when they get there. This fellow was speechless without that wedding garment, friends. Verse 13, then said the king to the servants, bind him hand and foot, take him away, cast him into outer darkness. There shall be weeping and gnashing of teeth, for many are called, but few are chosen. You have to have the wedding garment. That's up to you. The call has gone out to everyone, but you'll have to come on his terms. Now the enemy makes the final onslaught, the final attack upon Lord Jesus. You have the Herodians coming first. You have the Sadducees coming next. And finally, the Pharisees come. And then the Lord questions these Pharisees, and they try to get away from him as quickly as he can. That marks the break. And then in chapter 23, we hear him denounce them. Now the Herodians came with their particular problem, and it had to do with paying tribute to Caesar. The Sadducees had a question about the resurrection, and the Pharisees came concerning the great commandment of the law. Now, we're going to see the marvelous way in which our Lord answered these men. May I say, I consider this one of the proofs of his deity, is the way he dealt with the enemy. We're going to see that next time. It's one of the most marvelous things that you can possibly see about our wonderful Lord. May God richly bless you, my beloved.
1: 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And this is also the mark of great teaching, when Jesus is lifted up. 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I'm Steve Schwetz. 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
2: Hey, you know, before we're parents, we know a lot about parenting, and then we have our first child, and we're totally ignorant. We wonder, what in the world, how do I go about doing this? It's kind of fun for me to watch this in my grandchildren and in my children as their babies come along, to watch them figure out how to do this parenting business. It's a really big challenge to know what to do in every situation, and there's no two situations that are exactly alike. But when you have God on your side and you have the Word of God giving you direction, so much easier. So parents, listen up. 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We are very excited that Turning Point produces material to help you grow. 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So if you're not getting Turning Point's magazine and devotional, you should get it. It's yours for the asking. If you'll just say, please put me on the list to receive the magazine, it'll come to your home every month, and you can stay abreast with what's going on the air, because the devotions kind of go along with what we're teaching. 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Once again, Turning Point's magazine and devotional, yours for the asking today. Now let's get started with our discussion about parenting from the book of Proverbs, part one.
3: Today we're going to talk about powerful principles from the Proverbs as we talk about Proverbs for parents. While most of this is going to be directed at parents, I also have a few words for the product of parents, the children. And I'm always reminded when we come to this particular point in any study that we have of the wonderful heritage that we have in our kids. And not only is it an heritage of blessing, it's an heritage of humor as well. Now that we have the opportunity to start all over again with grandchildren in our family, it's like reviewing all of the wonderful things that have happened, even back when our children were small. I read about an Episcopal church that in one of its publications revealed some answers that were given to church school questions by children. They're beautifully incorrect. One answered that Noah's wife was Joan of Arc. That makes sense if you think about it for a moment. Someone was asked the fifth commandment, and they said the fifth commandment is to humor your mother and father. One of my favorites is someone was asked to describe Lot's wife, and the young child said Lot's wife was a pillar of salt by day and a ball of fire by night. They were studying church history, and one of the children said that the Pope lived in a vacuum, not in the Vatican. And one little girl said that a Christian can only have one wife. This is called monotony. I mean, that's what she thought. One of the reasons that we love to be around children and we love to teach about children and how we can encourage them and bless them is that children make us laugh, don't they? They do things and say things that make us laugh. I know that many of you remember Art Linkletter and his discussion with children. It seemed like he could get children to say just about anything he wanted them to say. He has a book called Children Say the Darndest Things. And in this little book, he remembers a three-year-old girl with big brown eyes whom he asked, "What do you do to help your mother?" She said, "I help my mom cook breakfast." "Well, how do you help your mom with breakfast?" "I put the toast in the toaster, but she won't let me flush it." He asked one grammar school youth what his father did for a living, and the boy took the microphone as if it were an ice cream cone. He said, "My dad's a cop. He catches crooks and burglars and spread eagles them and puts cuffs on them and takes them down to the station and puts them in the slammer." "Wow," Linkletter replied. "I bet your mother gets worried about this work, doesn't she?" "Oh, no," he said. "He brings her lots of watches and rings and jewelry and stuff." And then one time, He said to this kid, he said, let me give you a situation. You're a pilot of a commercial airliner. You've got 250 passengers. You're flying to Hawaii. You're out over the ocean and all four engines go out. What do you do? The little kid stood there and thought, and he said, I'd press the fasten your seatbelt button and parachute. I hope he doesn't grow up to be a pilot. Well, children are an heritage from the Lord, and they're a blessing to us, but it also is true that children can be a real challenge. Someone has said the younger generation no longer respects its elders, it terrorizes its teachers, fails to rise when older people enter the room, and has atrocious manners. That comment did not come from a letters to the editor column in the local newspaper. It is the observation of a wise old man who lived many decades ago named Socrates. So apparently the problem isn't new with our generation. It's been around for a while. These words don't seem too unlike those of a contemporary school teacher who resigned her position in a public school and included this analysis, her resignation. The teachers are afraid of the principals are afraid of the school board is afraid of the parents are afraid of the children, and the trouble is the children aren't afraid of anybody. So from Socrates' day to ours, it's a challenge, isn't it? And everyone who's gone through the process of growing up in a family and rearing a family knows that the problem is there are two basic approaches to all of this. There's the approach of the world, which we've had long enough now to observe, and there's the approach of God. The wisdom of the world that's turned loose on a home brings nothing but disaster and confusion and heartache. The demise of the American home is the predictable result of having followed the world's wisdom. Over the years, this is what we have done. We live according to the principles of the wisdom of the world. And we who are Christians, who decide to go a different way, are often viewed by those in our culture as people who are out of touch, people who don't understand, people who are living with an antiquated system of values. I want to explore with you what the book of Proverbs has to say about the family. And obviously, I can't teach everything that's in this book on the family. I'm going to do the very best I can to give you some thoughts, basically as an overview, and then I'm going to zero in on one area that the Proverbs speaks to very clearly, and that is the discipline of children. I remember when our children were born that I got really interested in discipline. I never thought very much about it, nor did I ever evaluate why my parents cared for us the way they did. But now that I had children of my own, I wanted to read everything I could find on the subject. And so I read a lot of literature on discipline, and someone recommended that I read the book of Proverbs, which I began to do. There, of course, is that wonderful verse, Proverbs 22:6, train up a child in the way that he should go, and when he's old, he won't depart from it. I remember when I was going through some stress with one of my children that I read that, and I didn't get a great deal of comfort from the verse. It sounded to me like the only time you're ever going to get rewarded for being a parent when you were so old you couldn't enjoy it, when you were slipping into the grave and the last words you hear are, well, your children finally got it right. And I began to realize that the Proverbs are not absolute promises. They're the wisdom literature of the Old Testament presenting to us life as it normally is. And the normal, absolute truth is, when you make input into your children, it will have a beneficial impact on their lives. If you train them up, if you rear them up, if you make them hungry for the things of God, they will not stray from it. That is normally the way it happens. And every time you preach this, somebody comes up and says, well, what about my child? And they'll give you this long illustration. Well, the Bible just tells us if you want to put all of the best feet forward in your family, here's some things you need to do. And one of the things you need to do is make some input into their lives. Children are like computers. What goes in determines what comes out. And to let the culture say that you should let your children grow up in a morally neutral society is to commit murder in your family, because there is no such thing as a morally neutral society. If you don't make the input into their lives, I promise you somebody will. And what's happening in our world today is Christian parents, and to a large degree, have taken a step back from making very strong input into the lives of their children, and then they're surprised at what happens when their children get to a certain age and they begin to see the manifestations of things that do not come from a Christian input. Discipline determines that we're going to make a difference in the lives of our children. And the book of Proverbs is a great example for how we're to go about this. This Old Testament book contains principle after principle, verse after verse, that tells us some things about our children and about parenting that will help us know how to respond. Solomon addresses issues like family problems, sexual deviation, adulterous women, education in the home, and rebellious children, and parent-child relationships, and many, many others. If you haven't started to read the book of Proverbs, let me urge you again that there are 31 chapters in the book. You can read one chapter every day, every month, and you can get this book under your skin, most of all in your heart. Proverbs 24, 3 and 4 says this, "Through wisdom is a house built, and by understanding it, it is established. By knowledge, the rooms are filled with all precious and pleasant riches." Literally, the proverb says that through wisdom, a house is rebuilt. In other words, through the wisdom of God, you can rebuild your family, rebuild your home, and build a strong foundation for the future. I want to just say a couple of things from the Proverbs about the other side of the equation. You know, the book of Proverbs has many, many places where it tells us that as children, we have the ability to break the hearts of our parents. And you know what? You're never too old to do that. One of the thoughts, in kind of a strange way, that I had when my father died and then Donna's mother died, that we had no parents left. And we are now the patriarchs of the family, which is a little scary. But the other thought is, I'd never be able to break my parents' heart. As long as my parents were alive, I could have done something that would have broken my father's heart, broken my mother's heart. What we do as children has a dynamic effect upon those who have reared us. And I don't care whether we're young or old. Years ago in a conference where I said that we're never too old to break our parents' hearts, that parenting is something you carry with you to the grave, that once a parent, always a parent. And a guy came up to me and he said, "You know what you said is absolutely true." He said, "I have a friend whose kids are just driving him nuts." He said he worries all about whether his kids dress right, do they eat right, are they living right, are they the way they're supposed to be. And he said, "Pastor, this is the truth." He said, "My friend is 90 and his kids are 70. So this goes with us all the way through life. We're going to be doing this for the rest of our lives. So let me remind you, all of you who are children, who still have parents living, that it's possible for you not to respond to life in a right way and therefore bring hurt to your parents. Listen to these Proverbs, Proverbs 10:1, the Proverbs of Solomon. "A wise son makes a glad father, but a foolish son is the grief of his mother." Proverbs 15:20, "A wise son makes a father glad, but a foolish man despises his mother." Proverbs 17:25, "A foolish son is a grief to his father and bitterness to her who bore him." Proverbs 19:13, "A foolish son is the ruin of his father." Proverbs 19:26, "He who mistreats his father and chases away his mother is a son who causes shame and brings reproach." Proverbs 23:22, "Listen to your father who begot you, and do not despise your mother when she is old." All of these Proverbs, what are they saying? They're saying that whether or not our parents have done everything right, and who could say that any parent does, whether we look back on our childhood days as positive and we feel like everything was the way it should be, sooner or later along the way, we have to draw a line in the sand and say, "Mom and Dad didn't do everything right. But the Bible says I'm to honor my father and my mother, and I'm going to take that approach and do that." And when children are growing up, please note, your parents, whether they're perfect or not, are God's instrument in your life for your good. If they're Christian parents, be thankful. And even though you may not always understand what they're up to, honor them with your life. Because if you refuse to do that and go off on a tangent, you can

and bring hurt to your mother and ruin to your father. Isn't it interesting how the Proverbs describe that? That usually it's the mother's heart that's broken, and it's the father whose pride is dashed in the ground. I have to tell you that as a parent, I watch this every week, how my children love their mother, how they tell their mother things I would like to know, but they never tell me. My children have the ability to bring a sense of pride to my heart. And I think that's the way it works. The mother has the tenderness of the relationship, so when a child goes astray, the mother's heart is broken. But when that child does right, it's the father who takes pride. And it doesn't seem that that's fair, does it, mothers? Fathers get to be proud when they do things right. You get to have a broken heart when they do things wrong. That's what the proverb says. Well, the Bible tells us that parents are called upon to disciple their children. I want to talk with you about discipline in a moment, but I want to just give you a little bit of a taste of what the proverb says about how we're to disciple our children. And one of the keys to that, if you read the book of Proverbs, is go through the book, and every time you see the words, "my son," underline them. Because "my son" is an introduction to what Solomon is going to say as if he were instructing his own boy. And after that will come instruction. If you want to know how to disciple your children, here are some ways you can do it. Look up every place in the book of Proverbs where you see the word "my son," and then read what follows, and you will find some interesting things. Now, we don't have time to look at all of them, but I made a list of them just to entice you to do this on your own. In chapter 1, verses 8 through 19, there's instruction about peer pressure. It begins with "my son," and it talks about peer pressure. In chapter 2, verses 1 and following, there's instruction about paying attention to wise counsel. How do you teach your children to pay attention? In chapter 3, there's instruction about putting your trust in God. In chapter 4, there's instruction about protecting your heart from that which can destroy you. In chapter 5, there's a great paragraph of instruction on proper speech. How many of you know that children often need to be taught what to say and what not to say? In chapter 6, there's instruction about parental guidance. And in chapter 7, there's instruction about purity. And I'm not going to go any further than that, but you can go further than that. And if you want to know how to disciple your children and how to make input into their lives, every time you see the word "my son" in the text, read carefully what follows, and you will have a good outline for the discipleship of your children. What I really want to talk with you about primarily is the fact that parents are not only called upon to disciple their children, they're called upon to discipline their children. Discipline is almost going out of style. And if you don't believe that, travel on an airplane. I'm quite a traveler. And when I see them coming through the front door, I begin to pray as they move toward my seat. Oh, Lord, keep them at least 7 or 8 rows away. Because it is overwhelming to me how parents allow their children to do anything and don't even make any attempt. Don and I were flying home from someplace, and there was a mother seated 2 rows in front of us, and she had 2 little children. The one little girl was screaming her head off. How many of you know that children have a scream that's in a pitch that is the most hurtful part of your eardrum? How many of you know that? Well, she had managed that pitch, and it was nonstop. This was a 2.5-hour flight. And I kid you not, her mom was reading Ladies' Home Journal, just hanging on to the kids so she wouldn't run up and down the aisle while she screamed her head off reading her magazine like nothing was going on. And I had to pray that God would give me the discipline not to say something I'd be sorry about later. No, absolutely no attempt to bring discipline or control into the life. Where did this all start? Well, it didn't come from Solomon, I promise you, because let me tell you what Solomon has to say about all this. This would not get me any acclaim on talk shows today, but I'm just going to read to you what the Bible says.
First of all,

0: all, the Bible says that discipline is proper for every child. That's the first principle. It's proper for every child. Notice chapter 3, verses 11 and 12. Here are the Proverbs. My son, do not despise the chastening of the Lord, nor detest his correction. For whom the Lord loves, he corrects, just as a father, the son, in whom he delights. Proverbs 29 and verse 17 says, correct your son and he will give you rest. Yes, he will give delight to your soul. Hebrews 12:7 says, if you endure correction, God deals with you as with sons. For what son is he whom the father does not chasten? So no matter how big or how strong or how mean, every child is to be under discipline. What is happening in this world of ours is that is dominated by humanist philosophy is the accumulated effect of several generations of young people who have not been under any discipline at all. And in the name of freedom, we have turned them loose too soon, and we are living with the sad result of our negligence. Paul Harvey expressed the conviction of many of us when he said these words. He said, I am against giving youth more freedom. They've already about as much freedom as an unguided missile. Jesus didn't campaign for unlimited freedom. He bound himself to God's will. We need some Christian youth with direction and purpose and faith and dedication, and that is born in the home. Sooner or later, we have to decide that. Last I knew, parents were still supposed to be in control. And discipline is proper for every child. Notice the second proverb. Discipline proves our love for our children. Proverbs 13:24 is known to most of you. It says, he that spares the rod hates his son, but he who loves him disciplines him promptly. Chastens him early, says the New King James. Do you remember your parents saying something like this? I'm going to discipline you, and I want you to know that's because I love you. Or maybe this sticks in your mind as it does mine. This hurts me more than it does you. That last statement seemed to always be reserved as an introductory remark before I was really going to get it. Isn't it interesting that the number one reason that parents give for not disciplining their children is because I don't want to spank them because I just love them too much. But in reality, when we refuse to discipline our children, we are demonstrating the exact opposite, that we do not love them. We do not love them enough to stand in the way of their making the kinds of mistakes that can multiply into the critical, life-threatening mistake. Dr. James Dobson, in his bestseller, Dare to Discipline, has written that the parent has got to convince himself that discipline is not something he does to the child, but something he does for the child. The attitude toward the child must be, I love you too much to let you behave like that. When you see parents letting their children run wild and not standing in the way of their disobedient behavior, do not make the false conclusion that they must really love their children a lot because they don't want to touch them. They don't love them enough to stand in the way of that which is destroying them and those around them. So discipline is a demonstration of your love for your children. How many of you know that when the Father up above disciplines us, it's because he loves us?
1: Amen. Amen. We'll have more of this on the Friday edition of Turning Point. Tomorrow, I hope you'll be with us as we finish up our discussion of Proverbs for Parents. And we have several more of these powerful principle messages from the book of Proverbs coming up in the rest of the month of August. I hope you'll stay focused with us and allow this book to minister to your life. 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Do it today. 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And we'll see you right here tomorrow. For more information,

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6: I like the saying, a ship is safe in a harbor, but that's not what ships are made for. 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Rest is important. 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And that is today's thought of the day.
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13: So we don't need to say things like, how did the other kids do? And we don't need to say things, well, your brother, you know, dot, dot, dot. No, you're a standalone individual created in the image of God for His glory, and these are the things that you're able to do really well.
14: I wonder if you've ever had a child ask, Mom, Dad, am I smart? How do you answer that question? It really makes a big difference, and we're going to talk about ways to appropriately respond here today on Focus on the Family with Jim Daly. This is going to be a fascinating conversation about raising children who understand their identity in Christ. Thanks for joining us. I'm John Fuller.
15: John, I love this idea that children are born with a bent. What does that mean? That's for parents to figure out. You know, they like to talk, they don't like to talk, they think more than they speak, etc. And it starts to show pretty early. Mm-hmm. I'm amazed at how early it does show up. I think our guest is going to say that might be not exactly the right question. It's more like, what smarts do I have, maybe, you know, because I think Kathy Cook is really into identifying the smarts that every child has, but there's different categories. And that's a great blessing to know that you're in a good place as a parent, that your children can grow up confident and thinking, okay, I've got two or three of eight smart types. And that's what we're going to talk about today. Psalm 139, 13, 14 says, for you formed my inner parts, you knitted me together in my mother's womb. I praise you, for I'm fearfully and wonderfully made. Isn't that great?
14: It is
15: an assurance. Fearfully and wonderfully made.
14: Yeah.
15: The Lord tells the prophet Jeremiah that before I formed you in the womb, I knew you. And so it goes in Scripture. God knows you. He knows everything about you. And today we're going to talk about how to identify as a parent those great smarts that each child has.
14: Mm-hmm. And Dr. Kathy Cook has been studying this topic of intelligence for a number of years. More than 30 years, I think. And she's a speaker, author, researcher, and the founder of Celebrate Kids, a ministry dedicated to equipping parents and caregivers and the body of Christ to help children feel seen and heard. Always a popular guest here, Dr. Kathy's book is called Eight Great Smarts, Discover and Nurture Your Child's Intelligences. And of course, we have copies of that book here.
15: Kathy, welcome back to Focus on the Family.
13: I am so glad to be here, Jim. Thank you.
15: Now, you know, people love hearing from you. You do know this, don't you? I mean, people just love your insights and, you know, you're right up there. I love Kevin Lehman with the Birth Order book or Gary Chapman with the Love Languages. You're right in there now.
13: I
15: mean, you've identified something that I think the Lord has anointed and really blessed, and being able to identify, you know, your kids' geniuses or smartness.
13: Yeah.
15: I'm not sure what the right grammatical thing is there. But in the opening, talking about that question, so, you know, inevitably, just about every child comes home from school, maybe didn't get the best grade on a spelling bee. It starts early.
13: Right.
15: And the child says to mom and dad, am I smart? What do you say?
13: Well, depending upon the situation, of course you are, is a great response. Sometimes I would say, hey, you know, of course you are because God made you smart. God doesn't make stupid people. Like, I like to tell children that stupid is their choice. And I would be careful about using the word stupid. So our listeners can decide whether or not their kids can handle that.
15: The infamous S word.
13: Exactly. But, you know, God makes people capable of being smart. It's all based on the decisions we make and the worldview that we root those in, which is why we would believe in a biblical Christian worldview being so important. So the question today is not, you know, am I smart, or even, well, how smart am I, which is bully playground language from our era. You know, I'm smarter than you are.
15: Yeah.
13: We either said it or we heard it. That was a pretty common thing. But today I'm so excited that the question is, well, how am I smart? And then, you know, why did God make me this way? Like, what a gift to give young children and teenagers an idea that God chose this for them and there's a reason for it.
15: Yeah. You know, I think this is fair, the understanding that we can develop in the ways that we're smart and how it affects our identity.
13: Yes.
15: You know, you think about that. I mean, if you speak a little differently, people will think you're not very bright, even though you could be incredibly bright.
13: Right.
15: I think it was, wasn't it Edison that he had a hearing issue and they thought he was underperforming in school. I mean, the guy that eventually became one of the greatest inventors of all time. Mm-hmm. But there's an example of a handicap causing people around him to think, you know, I think they went to his mom and said, you know, he's really not a very bright student. Edison.
13: Right. They were wrong.
15: Yeah, yeah. Right. But I mean, what a great picture of what you're trying to say. Mm-hmm. There can be a lot of things that, and you also speak to that idea of identity.
13: Mm-hmm. Oh, we teach about it all the time, Jim. Identity controls behavior. Who

0: in our knowing is just different for kids to go, hey, I'm picture smart. My brother's logic smart, but I'm smart too in a different way. And God wants me to be smart this way.
1: And we're going to hit all of that. Let's hit the smarts. Let's list them. And then we're going to begin to go through them. So okay. What are the eight smarts?
0: Yeah, we have all eight, which is God's generosity, right? So we're word smart. We think with words. When we're being logic smart, we think with questions. When we're being picture smart, we think with our eyes in visuals. When we are being music smart, we think with rhythms and melodies. When we are being body smart, we think with movement and touch. When we're being nature smart, we think with patterns. When we're being people smart, we think with other people. And when we're being self smart, we think deeply inside of ourselves.
1: Yeah, wow.
0: And we have all eight. Those are, yeah. The capacity for all eight.
1: So you can function in any of them, I would think.
0: Yes, and you know what's amazing?
1: You just have bents, like I said in the beginning.
0: I love that you said that. We can choose to go to that part of the brain. Yeah. If I walk into a Sunday school class and I know that I'm going to need to be thinking with words and thinking with questions, I can choose to go into that space and shut off the visual imagination if I feel like it would help me.
1: Yeah.
0: We have some power there.
1: You know, in our parenting role, this is the one thing I hear from all the parenting experts, is you have to know your child. That's a big word, to know your child. It's this thing.
0: Yes.
1: How do they learn? How do they express their smarts?
0: Yes.
1: Right?
0: Yes.
1: And you need to be a student of your child to really know them.
0: Oh, please. Absolutely. You know what, Jim? God knows us. Like, God knew us before he formed us. So we are drawn to people who know us. If you want to have influence over your children, know them, because they will come to you. Otherwise, you're going to go to an AI chatbot because they believe the lie that they're known there. Mm. Know them. Talk their language. Welcome them into your world and allow them to be successful, and then acknowledge that they've pleased the Lord and that they've pleased you, and they're going to want to spend time with you, and that changes everything.
1: Yeah.
0: Grandparents, parents, older siblings, teachers can do this too. Sunday school teachers can do this too.
1: Well, and I think as parents, we're busy and we can easily justify, I got a lot on my plate.
0: Absolutely.
1: But it really is kind of the core ingredient is loving and knowing your child. That's like job one.
0: Please.
1: For all of us.
0: Yes.
1: I'm singing
0: yes.
1: all your tunes.
0: You're doing such a great job. You know,
1: but
0: I feel compelled.
1: I mean, I just want to be that dad.
0: I love that about both of you guys.
1: Yeah.
0: You know, and to like our children. Children tell me on a regular basis, you know, Dr. Kathy, they have to love me. They don't have a choice, you know, which is kind of true. But then they'll say, but I wish they would like me. And they feel liked when we hang out with them. They feel liked when we say, hey, do you want to shoot hoops? They feel liked when we say, hey, do you want to play checkers again? It was so much fun last night.
1: That's so good.
0: When we come in their direction, they feel valued. And that, again, that changes everything.
1: All right, coming back to the list, word smart, it's first. You are a word person.
0: So
1: maybe
0: are you.
1: That's why it's first. But describe word smart and what is it?
0: Yeah, word smart people think with words. So they read, write, speak, and listen. And the reason it's first is that it's what I call a school smart. It's not the most important smart. However, in traditional schooling and often in a Sunday school church setting, you know, what do? We read, write, speak, and listen. So these children who have been gifted by God with brain cells in that part of the brain are going to feel smarter than others, and school is a safer place for them to be.
1: Yeah.
0: So these are the readers, writers, speakers, and listeners. They're not afraid of, you know, writing papers and not afraid of reading out loud for the most part.
1: Yeah. No, I so appreciate that. You know, I'm thinking of how these psychological tests all kind of collide. And of course, you have a PhD, but I think it was the DISC test, you know, D-I-S-C.
0: Right.
1: And I think it was that one, but it described your approach. Like if you're a verbal person.
0: Mm-hmm.
1: So, I mean, one of the things that really caught my attention with that is said, when I'm under pressure, I can lean into verbal attack because I'm a verbal person.
0: Right.
1: Isn't it interesting how all these things kind of orbit the same truth of God's word? I mean, they're identifying the way God has created us and kind of the limitations we experience in this life with personality. Mm. We're all unique, but we all kind of have core emotions like that. So a verbal person, one of the downsides of them is the way they fight their way out of a bag is by verbal attack, because that's my asset. That's my sword.
0: Right. You know what? We misbehave with our strengths.
1: Ooh, interesting.
0: Okay.
1: Yes.
0: Like I think our weaknesses are, or for parents and grandparents who are listening, the children's weaknesses concern us and we're on our knees and we pray. I pray we do that. But their strengths drive us nuts because too much of a good thing isn't a good thing. You know, so too much talking, would you just go away? You know, and if I would have been raised that way, I wouldn't be here on the radio with you today. So we have to see that, oh, this is a strength to develop, not a problem to eliminate.
1: Yeah.
0: And that's a powerful choice that parents have.
1: You know, and it's hard to, I can remember being 5 years old. I said this last time we were together. And Penny, my mom's best friend, Penny Mitchell, and I remember she said to me, man, you've got diarrhea of the mouth. And it crushed me to where I just didn't talk.

0: talk the rest of the day. I thought, okay, that's a bad thing. I'm talking too much as a five-year-old. And I overcame it, and I didn't have to go to counseling for it. So I don't want to be too much on Penny. I was just talking too much. But speak to that general concept of a word-smart child who is going to be perceived as talking too much.
1: Exactly. And I mean, that was unnecessary for her to say it that way. I understand what she was trying to say. Like, I've taught parents to say that their ears are full. You know, my ears are full. Like, I can't handle
0: right,
1: this right
0: that's
1: now.
0: Good. I
1: and
0: like
1: one little
0: that.
1: Five-year-old
0: it's a
1: said,
0: little nicer.
1: Yeah, but the five-year-old said, well, Mom, just tip your head over and just knock the words will fall out. You know?
0: That's a word-smart
1: you know?
0: Kid.
1: It is. You know? Yeah. But the point is that really for all of the eight, you know, anything well done, you know, is badly done. But those, again, I was a Chatty Cathy from the time I was about 3 years old. I loved a thesaurus when I was a kid. I was in children's
0: That was your favorite book,
1: it was,
0: said.
1: I know. And
0: a thesaurus.
1: People think that that's crazy, but I was, even back then, interested in words. I've now written 9 books using a thesaurus. Childhood causes adulthood. Look who you've become and what you're doing. Today comes before tomorrow.
0: It's pretty funny.
1: And my parents, though, you know, they saw all the words in me as a strength to develop. So they taught my brother and myself to listen. They taught me to not overwhelm with words. Because you know what? Satan, if I can go here, guys, Satan wants our strengths for his kingdom. So those of us who are word smart, we can gossip, tease, name call, demand the last word, impress with all that we know, lie and not get caught, and then Satan wins. If that would became my reputation, my ministry would be done. So to be the parent who challenges children with biblical character, to have respect for yourself and for others, and to have self-control, and so you learn to not speak even though you want to, and you learn to listen well. Otherwise, the gift that God's giving you, Ephesians 2:10, Psalm 139, becomes a liability. Yeah. And then parents say, don't, like this woman who called it out, and then you don't.
0: Yeah.
1: And then God loses, and you lose because you don't get the joy of serving through the gift that was chosen for you.
0: I must say, I think it only lasted an afternoon.
1: I mean, praise
0: that
1: God
0: I didn't
1: that you
0: talk.
1: Overcame that. You know?
0: I overcame it quickly.
1: Yeah, praise
0: Go
1: God.
0: Go right back to talking.
1: Yeah.
0: But again, it's that thing of being a good parent, a healthy parent, and knowing how to interact with your child.
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0: Cathy, the second smart you highlight is logic smart. Now, what person doesn't want to be known as logic smart? We all do, because it's so vaulted in the culture. I'm logical.
1: Good
0: I'm void of emotion.
1: Whoa.
0: This is Spock from Star Trek. I'm a walking computer. I'm so logical. But speak to that smart, and what does it look like?
1: Right. It's so fun. These are the people who think with questions, and they love it when things make sense. So they tend to gravitate toward math because math makes sense. Not everybody might agree, but it does.
0: It's logical.
1: You know, 2 + 2 is always 4.
0: Yeah.
1: And 22 + 22 is always 44. And logic smart children and adults tend to gravitate towards science, because they love to discover truth. In fact, highly logical people would rather discover truth than be taught truth.
0: Oh, interesting.
1: So when you say to a kid, don't touch that, they're like, oh, what's gonna happen? This is gonna be so cool. And they touch it and complain, and then you yell because they touched it. But they were logical. Well, you wouldn't yell because you're a Christian. But you know, the kids are like, no, I just had to know what would happen if I touched it. So logic smart kids love to discover truth. They love it when the world makes sense. They like probably science and math. They like discovering. So scripture's complex for them. And the fact that Jesus went to the cross for them, like, why would he have done that? Like, I didn't even know him or ask him to.
0: Right.
1: That's overwhelming. Spelling, you guys know that spelling isn't my strength. I still write books and I haven't earned PhD, but the English language makes no sense. So for someone who's logic smart like I am, you know, the fact that the E at the end of the word doesn't make the first vowel long is right. Somewhat overwhelming. Or my last name, spelled K-O-C-H, which we pronounce Cook, that's just bizarre, which is why I go by Dr. Cathy professionally.
0: Right, yeah. Or knife.
1: And the only knife and, you know, quicksand is slow, by the way. I mean, the English language is bizarre. So logic smart children see that the reason that we might struggle with something is how we're smart.
0: Yeah.
1: So if you struggle with spelling, it might be because you're smart in a logic smart way and you get quickly irritated by that. And so it's not that you're dumb, you're actually smart in a particular way. And let me just add too, Jim, the only reason it's number 2 on the way that I present them in my book is that it also is a school smart. Because what do we do all day in school? We ask and answer questions, and science and math are, you know, obviously important disciplines.
0: Let me ask you this distinction with the logic smart child. When you start, you know, talking about little deeper things, depending upon their age, but the truth of God's word, mm-hmm. that he is truth, they would probably struggle a little bit with that concept, I would think. Like, how do we know that? I know 2 + 2 = 4.
1: Right.
0: But how do I know the Bible is true?
1: Exactly. Yeah, they're going to probably have more doubts. So you
0: don't become irritated with the logic child. You need to think through how you're going to parent that differently.
1: Come on. I mean, what a compliment that they've admitted to you that they're confused. Like, yeah. If you're a Christ follower and the most important thing for you is that your children know, love, serve, glorify God, and they're confused, like, but they come to you, like, praise the Lord that they're safe with you. You know, Daddy, I don't understand. So you use cross-referencing and you look at the same concept in all four of the Gospels and you have the children's pastor on speed dial, perhaps, you know, and you do what you can do to find out how you can explain truth to a 7-year-old. And you just hang in there and you say, you know, son, there'll be a day when I believe you're going to understand in your spirit. Because, right, the Holy Spirit's role is to teach, convict, and comfort us, where it's going to be really, really hard. I came to faith in Christ for wisdom. You know, most people come to faith in Christ for love. I'm an introvert from a really close family. Colossians 2:3 was my victory verse, that in Christ is hidden all wisdom and knowledge. My pastor, to God be the glory, figured out I wasn't looking for love. Now, once I trusted Christ, I knew the depth of his love. But that wasn't the appeal for me, because I thought I had enough. What I wanted was answers to my questions.
0: Right.
1: And he, praise God, didn't dismiss me, didn't slap my hand, but hung out with me and showed me that I was looking for the same God others were looking for, and I was coming to it with a different pathway. Yeah. And you might have a kid like that, so then you say, hey, God is wise, God knows all things, and hang out with him, and he'll teach you all things.
0: Yeah. You know, as a parent, you can sometimes not see clearly where the bent of your child might be in these 8 that we're talking about. Mm-hmm. I remember Trent, when he got his license, he actually waited till 17. Mm-hmm. And I remember I put the curfew on him. You know, if you're going to be out, you're home by midnight, because nothing good happens after midnight. This is how you know you have a logic-driven child. And he goes, do you have empirical data that supports that?
1: Did he really?
0: That's exactly what he said.
1: That's hysterical.
0: And I went, yeah, me. When I was 16, I shouldn't have stayed out after midnight. But isn't that true? I mean, that's an example of where you need to tune in. Because that's the filter in which he was like, prove it to me.
1: Oh, that's so good.
0: Yeah, how do you know that?
1: Right. And then this is where we say, son, please trust me. Yeah. Like, I've lived longer than you and I know more than
0: and
1: you.
0: And he wasn't being a smart aleck.
1: No, it doesn't.
0: He was being a scientist.
1: Yeah,
0: Like, where'd you get that data?
1: Wow.
0: Isn't that funny?
1: Oh, it is.
0: But it's so true.
1: Can I ask a question, Jim? Uh-huh. Has that shown up in his whole life?
0: Oh, yeah, he's doing his master's in biochemistry right now.
1: Bingo. See, and if you would have handled that badly, he might have been afraid of questions and afraid of data even, and he wouldn't be doing what he's doing.
0: No, I mean, it's been fun to watch that whole logic thing develop.
1: Oh, that's so cool.
0: I mean, he's into all the logic.
1: Oh.
0: Yeah.
2: You talked in the book, related to the logic smart child, how it's important for us as parents to foster in them a respect for others and kind of a self-respect. Why is that important, and how do we do that practically?
1: Oh, thanks for asking that. So a respect for others matters greatly because, you know, maybe there's somebody who's not ready to handle that question or that answer, and we know that intuitively, so we don't put them in a position where they're going to feel dumb. Or maybe there's somebody we're with who's very logic smart like we are, and they want to figure it out on their own. So we let them discover it so they have that joy of getting the answer right before we gave the answer away. Self-respect is, you know, I know who I am and I'm going to be that to the glory of God. So I'm going to search for truth and I'm going to search for answers and I'm going to be, you know, excited that God made me this way without being prideful. Those would be some of the quick answers. I think respect for others because we live in community. Respect for myself so that I use the strengths for good and not bad. You know, John, logic smart people can either blow up a chem lab or they can prevent the chem lab from being blown up. Mm-hmm. Logic smart people can solve problems, but I know they can also create problems for other people to solve. And that's a very fine line. And when parents ask their children to be smart with their smarts, they're going to grow into that life. You teach character through the scripture, through the model of your life, and through the words that you teach, and through correcting. We have to say to our children, that was sin. I'm so disappointed in your choice. We have to call it out and say, here's a better way for you to have handled that.
0: Yeah, that's so good. I want to ask you this one. I actually did a wedding the other day.
1: Cool.
0: And officiated it. I think I've done four here in Colorado.
1: Oh, that's such an honor.
0: It was an honor. And the groom's father came up to me, and I was complimenting him on his son. He's just a great guy. Mm-hmm. You know, you could see it. And he said, well, my pastor taught me to raise character, not to raise characters.
1: Ooh, I love
0: and I went,
1: that.
0: What a great line, yeah, you know, to that. Raise character. And that's my question. When you're looking at all these smarts, and as a parent, you're trying to develop their character as well. Mm. Is that unique when you look at the smarts and how you go about developing character? Because character sounds pretty set, that you're truthful, that you're loving, that you're kind, that you hopefully are developing the heart of God as you're growing up.
1: Right.
0: And as a parent, you want to see that. Is that different with the logic kid and the word smart kid? And how
1: it
0: do we,
1: can be.
0: How do we, yeah, so speak to that.
1: No, that's really a good question. So if I was raising a word smart child, I would speak the truth. And I might sit down, you know, go for a, you know, a donut date, maybe go for a, just go out and talk and walk in the park and talk it out and yeah. explain it and define it.
0: And don't be short of patience with doing that.
1: Right.
0: That's the point.
1: Right.
0: You got to know your child needs to hear this from you and interact right. with you this way.
1: Right.
0: Because we can be kind of like, can we get this done? It's 5 minutes.
1: Oh, totally. But you know what? You guys, character is the hardest thing we'll ever teach.
0: Yeah.
1: Because it goes against the sin nature. So we have to hang in there. And when you know the smarts, you know how to teach. So with Logic Smart, questions and answers, cause effect. If you said that, what do you think would happen?
0: Yeah.
1: You know, if you stole that donut and you did get away with it and you ate it before anyone knew that you had done it, how do you think you'd feel? So would you really want to do that?
0: Right.
1: If somebody is picture smart, you would help them maybe draw the best answer, et cetera. So I do think the smarts give us specific language through which we can embrace our kids, which makes it just easier. And it also helps us figure out who we are.
0: Yeah.
1: So we're modeling to be good, if you will.
0: Picture smart, you mentioned it. Let's cover that one as well. What is picture smart? So we have word smart, we have logic smart, now we have picture smart.
1: Right. And now the order doesn't matter. Those were the first two because of the school connection. Picture smart kids and adults think with visuals in their mind. They have a vivid imagination usually. If I say that, you know, there's a duck in the lake, they can see it before they can actually see the duck in the lake. They think with their eyes and they also think with the pictures on paper. They'll doodle and they'll draw. And they'll turn the page and see the picture before they see the words on the page. They might remember how something looks by the shape and the design and by the color. So they're interested in art. They're interested in creativity and design. History is probably one of their strengths because they remember what they're reading. They see what they're reading. Mm. Bible also. In fact, these are the children who tell me they know what God looks like because they've seen him when they pray, which is beautiful.
0: Yeah. It's so good, though. Yeah, you just have to have that imagination as a parent, which is great to think about how you communicate with each child.
1: And to remember, Jim, that they're not created in our image. They're created in God's. Really, like as an example.
0: That kind of hurt. Well, I don't know why I felt that knife, but I did.
1: And they will become much like you because you're influencing them. But as an example, I'm not very picture smart. So if I had a little, if I had a daughter, you know, mommy, God showed me what to do. I'd be like, no, he doesn't do that.
0: Yeah.
1: Well, he doesn't do it for me because I'm word smart and logic smart. So God communicates to me through the written word and through the voice, if you will, in the scripture. But yeah, if I had a kid and that kid was picture smart, that would be because God has a sense of humor and he would want me to develop an ability I don't naturally have. And then I would say to my kid, tell me what God showed you.
0: So let's say, and I'm sure genetics can play into this, but I'm thinking of the engineer and the accountant, mom and dad.
1: Yes.
0: And they have the picture smart kid.
1: Right.
0: I mean, you've got to think about how do I relate to this kid who's thinking in pictures and I think in numbers.
1: Yeah.
0: What's some advice for that parent to be able to communicate with that picture smart kid when you're coming from that background?
1: Right. Really compassionate question. First, we can remember we have all eight. We have the capacity for all eight. We usually have a few that are stronger and a few that we don't use easily. But these parents do have the picture smart ability. In fact, engineering is picture smart.
0: Oh.
1: My dad was a gifted engineer and he could hang, no joke, he could hang a picture above the couch exactly in the middle without measuring. Like a centimeter off.
0: No. Gene told me that's impossible.
1: No. With the right kind of mind, it's possible. And his particular job as an engineer was very much based on the picture smart part of his mind. So I would want parents to not assume they can't relate. And then we say to our kid, hey, explain that longer. give me more information so I can relate to what it is that you're struggling with, or that I can relate to the joy that you're expressing, because I don't see the world the way you see it. Yeah. God's made you uniquely beautiful for our family. Tell me more.
0: Yeah, that's so good. Kathy, we're going to come back next time and cover more of the eight. So let's do that. Today has been great. It's been insightful. Mm-hmm. I hope you're connected with it. I'm certainly connected with the content, and I appreciate it. Thanks for all the research. Man, the fact that you did a PhD in this so you could be here now talking about it, that's awesome.
1: Thank you.
0: And it's a wonderful resource that you've created, Eight Great Smarts. And this is

0: something you need. And if you can make a gift of any amount, if you could do it monthly, that helps us tremendously, a one-time gift as well. But send it, and we'll send you a copy of the book as our way of saying thank you.
1: Yeah, donate today. 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
0: You know, John, it's so important for people to understand the mechanism of what we're talking about. You know, people send a check to Focus on the Family, it's done, and I'll meet some of those folks, obviously, when I'm on the road traveling, and I'll express my thanks to them. But I want this testimony to be yours because you're helping Focus do the work. I mean, we're here doing the hands and feet of it, but you make it happen. Let me read this to you. It was a note from Kim, and she was going through some difficulties in her marriage. And this is what she wrote. Thanks to your resources, encouragement, and biblical teaching, our marriage is growing stronger every day. Mm. I'm deeply grateful for how Focus on the Family, let me just say, you have supported us on this journey. I also recommend your shows to friends who could benefit from the wisdom and encouragement you provide. I'm honored to be a monthly supporter of your ministry, helping marriages, strengthening families, standing for adoption, protecting the unborn, and supporting those in abusive situations. Your ministry, our ministry, has truly made a lasting difference in my life and marriage.
2: Beautiful.
0: Isn't that great?
2: Beautiful.
0: I mean, and thank the Lord for Kim, who caught it and actually is now kind of paying it forward, right? And making sure other people can benefit from the resources here at Focus. Okay, Dr. Kathy, we'll come back next time and keep it rolling. Can we do it?
2: Let's do it, for sure.
0: Okay.
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13: This is what a godly life looks like. This is the path of progress, of sanctification, if you like. These are the things that I am to cultivate. These are the things that Jesus Christ says I'm to go after. What will be the outcome of pursuing such a life? If I go down this path, where does it lead?
0: Welcome to Open the Bible with Pastor Colin Smith. And that path that we're talking about here is what today's message is all about. Our message comes from Matthew chapter 5, the Beatitudes. And we're to go after things like humility, forgiveness, be a peacemaker, and pursuing purity. So where does this path lead?
14: And this is the absolutely astonishing thing about the end of the Beatitudes, that the end of it is persecution.
0: That's kind of a surprise.
14: It's just not what you expect, is
0: right.
14: it? You say, now, if I'm a peacemaker and I'm pursuing purity of heart and I'm forgiving others, then other people are going to love me. They're going to say, isn't that a great fellow? And what Jesus says is, if you pursue these things, expect to be persecuted. The world will hate you, not love you for this.
0: And that, like you say, does seem counterintuitive. So there might be somebody who says, okay, if that's going to lead to persecution, why do I want to do this?
14: Because I'm following Jesus. Jesus did all these things, and look where it led him. It led him
0: to
14: a cross. And then look at where he is now. He's at the right hand of the Father in glory, which is where we want to be.
0: Yeah.
14: So this really is charting the path of an authentic Christian life. And Jesus doesn't hide the cost in the small print.
0: Well, and that is a good thing for us to be aware of. So let's dig a little deeper. Open your Bible and join us in Matthew chapter 5, looking at verses 10 through 12 today. Here's Pastor Colin with Blessed Are Those Who Are Persecuted.
13: We come to the last of these Beatitudes. Many of you have spoken about how the Lord has been using these scriptures in your life. I also have been greatly stretched, searched by these words of Jesus, and never more so than in this last Beatitude that we come to today. In these Beatitudes, we've seen that Jesus Christ gives us a sevenfold description of the character of a godly person. What does a true Christian look like? Well, you have it in the sevenfold description, a person who is poor in spirit, recognizing that before God I do not have what it takes, and therefore that I have to seek that good, not in myself, but in another, in Jesus Christ, my Savior and my Lord. The true Christian look like one who mourns over his or her sins. That's more than being sorry. That's looking at the cost to me and to others and to Christ long enough and straight enough and hard enough until I come to the conclusion that I must actually change and therefore do so. What does it mean to be a true Christian? It is to meekly submit to the will of God, however difficult that may at times become. And we saw that these three, the first three Beatitudes, are indeed the roots of a godly life. There is no true Christianity without them. But where these roots are established in the soil of a human life, out of them comes a life. And what is that life? It is described by Jesus this way: hungering and thirsting after righteousness. That's the soul of a godly life, a deep longing. That is the distinctive, distinguishing, unfakeable mark of a Christian believer, that in all circumstances, I want to do what is right in order to honor my Lord and Savior, Jesus Christ. And we saw that out of that life,

that grows from the roots, there is a threefold and very, very wonderful fruit, beautiful fruit. Out of this life will come a tenderness of heart, compassion, mercy, patience, forgiveness. Out of this life will come not only a tenderness of heart, but a purity of heart. To will one thing, to get beyond the spiritual stagnation that always comes with double-mindedness that half holds the world and half holds to Jesus Christ. No, to will one thing, that's what purity of heart is, and it comes out of this life that is rooted in the first three Beatitudes. And then we saw last time, out of this life will come a peaceable spirit, beautiful fruit, mercy, purity, peace. Peace in your own heart so that you are able to bring with you and impart even to others as a peacemaker something of what God is working and growing in you. Now, here then is the sevenfold description of a true Christian. This is what a godly life looks like. This is the path of progress, of sanctification, if you like. These are the things that I am to cultivate. These are the things that Jesus Christ says I'm to go after. Now that leads to an obvious question. If I go after these things, as in our hearts I think there has been stirred a sense that we must pursue these things with all that we have, what will be the outcome of pursuing such a life? If I go down this path, where does it lead? And our Lord Jesus gives two very clear answers to that question. One is, he says, you will be blessed by God. Blessed, blessed, blessed. That runs all the way through the Beatitudes. And the other is, he says, you will be persecuted by the world. Look at what he says, verse 10. Blessed are those who are persecuted for righteousness' sake, for theirs is the kingdom of heaven. And he continues, he stays with it. Blessed are you when others revile you and persecute you. Notice that word again. And utter all kinds of evil against you falsely on my account. Rejoice and be glad, for your reward is great in heaven, for so they persecuted the prophets who were before you. So three times in three verses at the climax of the Beatitudes, our Lord Jesus uses this word persecuted. The word, of course, means harassed or opposed or ill-treated. And our Lord Jesus says to us, this is what will happen to you. And you should expect it. The world will not thank you for being a Christian. The world will not love the church. Don't expect that. The world will tolerate the church with suspicion at best and will be openly hostile towards the church at worst. And Jesus explains this in another place in John chapter 3 and verse 20. He says, everyone who does wicked hates the light. If you want to do wicked things, what you have to do is you have to suppress the light that is in your own conscience that God has given you by nature. And when wicked people manage to suppress the light that is in their own conscience, they do not like seeing that light which they have just suppressed in themselves shining into them, because they see it in you and you're working next to that person, or you're living close to that person, or that person is in your family. So you see, if you pursue this life that Jesus is describing, the light of Jesus Christ is going to be in you, it is going to shine from you, it's going to be seen through you, and those who pursue wickedness will not like it. They will hate you for it. They hate the light, and so they'll hate you as they hated Jesus. So don't expect to be thanked for living a godly life in business, in industry, in school, in education. Sinners will be suspicious of you at best, and they will be openly hostile towards you at worst. That is what Jesus says. Now today, the pattern of persecution. I want you simply to see this from the scriptures, that opposition is a normal experience of the Christian, and I should expect it. Remember, it runs all the way through the Bible. What was the first example of persecution? It happened in the first family. Remember Adam and Eve? They have this little boy. Oh, Cain, what a lovely fellow. What a ray of sunshine he's going to be to us, you know. Lovely little innocent fellow, they must have thought. And then he has a brother called

0: called Abel, and what happens? Cain murders Abel. And why did Cain murder Abel? The Bible tells us quite clearly, because Cain's deeds were evil and his brothers were righteous. So right there, the second person born into the world was the first martyr. He was persecuted for righteousness' sake. And the pattern of opposition, harassment, suffering runs right throughout the history of the Bible and, of course, beyond. Think about it. Joseph was persecuted by his brothers in Egypt. He gets put into prison. Why? For righteousness' sake. Moses is reviled, to use Jesus' word here, insulted again and again and again. Samuel is rejected. Elijah is despised and persecuted. Nehemiah is oppressed and he is defamed. Stephen in the New Testament is stoned. Peter and John are cast into prison. James is beheaded. The life of the Apostle Paul is one long saga of one persecution and event of suffering after another. Think not only of the people of the Bible, think about the churches in the New Testament. Philippi, Philippians chapter 1 and verse 29, Paul says to the church there, it has been granted to you for the sake of Christ that you should not only believe in him, but also suffer. It's been given to you to suffer, this new church in Philippi. And of course, Paul was in prison when he wrote these words himself. In Thessalonica, we ourselves boast about you in the churches for your steadfastness and faith in all your persecution. That church was birthed in persecution in the town of Thessalonica. Peter writes to dispersed believers over a wide area in Pontus, Galatia, Cappadocia, Asia, and Bithynia, and he says to them, do not be surprised at the fiery trial when it comes on you to test you as though something strange were happening to you. He says, now it's going to happen. It's going to be all over the place. Wherever you've been dispersed, there's going to be this persecution, and don't be surprised when it comes, this fiery trial. It is not a strange thing. You should not say, why is this happening to me? You should not say that, because it's happening to your brothers and to your sisters around the world. Indeed, Paul says to Timothy, putting it most succinctly, 1 Timothy chapter 3 and verse 12, all who desire to live a godly life in Christ Jesus will be persecuted, period. A godly life in Christ Jesus, what's that? The Beatitudes. You pursue the path of the Beatitudes, and Jesus is saying it right here. Here's what to expect. Blessed by God, and at the same time, persecuted by the world. So this is what we could call the normal Christian life. Why? Because the sinful nature is hostile to God. And if it were not already clear to us, what are we doing at the climax of this service? We're coming to the communion service. And what does that point us to? It points us to this, that the one who was the Beatitudes incarnate, the one who was this life to the full, the one who knew the blessing of God as no one else, look what the world did to him. And he says to us, John chapter 15 and verse 20, a servant is not greater than his master. If they persecuted me, and they did, they will also persecute you. And so the eighth beatitude, folks, very simply, leads us to an expectation of the normal Christian life, which for all of us who have been blessed in so many ways in this wonderful country means a shifting of the default mindset about our expectations of what a Christian life should actually look like.
1: 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The message is called, Blessed Are Those Who Are Persecuted, and we've been looking at the pattern of persecution. When we come back in just a moment, we're going to look at some of the forms of persecution, so I hope you'll stay with us. Well, this message is originally part of a series called Momentum, How to Make Progress in Your Christian Life, but it's been one of the most listened to messages of the past year. We went back and we look at what have been the most streamed, downloaded, and requested messages, and we bundled the top 10 together in a series called Listener Favorites. It's what you're listening to all month long on the radio. And we've also taken these

0: 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Here's Pastor Colin.
1: Second, the forms of persecution. Do you notice that in what Jesus says here, he identifies quite clearly two forms of persecution? It comes in two different ways, and Thomas Watson, who has helped us so often, describes them well. He says the two forms of persecution are persecution of the hand and persecution of the tongue. Persecution of the hand, of course, we understand what that is. Persecution of the hand is physical violence. It includes imprisonment, even martyrdom. And this is not so far from us as we think. Just last week, at the end of the Saturday night service, a student from Trinity, comes from India, visiting the church for the first time, came, chatted with him, got to know him a little bit. We exchanged stories about India, wanted to know what part of India he was from. And as we got into conversation, a student from Trinity, he said to me, Colin, he said, will you please pray for my hometown? He said, because last week, a mob came and broke the arms and the legs of the missionaries who were preaching. Broke the arms and the legs of the missionaries who were preaching. It is very difficult to get accurate numbers of Christians who have been or are being killed for openly professing faith in the Lord Jesus Christ. I have looked at many numbers, and they all fall within a range that gives us at least some sense of it. And that range is between 100,000 at the low end of estimate and 150,000 at the higher end of Christians who are killed, who lay down their lives for the sake of the Lord Jesus Christ because of their faith every year somewhere around the globe. Now let's take the low end of that estimate. Low end's 100,000. The Church of England newspaper estimated, this is for 2011, 105,000 believers killed for their faith somewhere in the world in 2011. That's a low end of the estimate. What does that mean? That is 288 believers killed every day. Friends, that is 12 an hour. That is one every 5 minutes. One of your brothers and sisters in Christ, one of our family, is laying down his or her life for Christ somewhere in the world every 5 minutes. Every 5 minutes. Today, tomorrow, day, night, 24 hours. And I will say this to you. I do not think, at least as far as I'm aware, I do not think that our church has yet had a missionary martyr. But if we truly press forward with the work of gospel proclamation around the world, we should not be surprised if that costly honor is given to one of us. We should not be surprised, do not be surprised, if that costly honor is given to one of us. Persecution of the hand. But then Jesus also speaks here in verse 11. Do you see it there about persecution of the tongue? He said, first, blessed are those who are persecuted for righteousness' sake, verse 10. That's physical violence that's in view there. But then verse 11, he says something else. Blessed are you when others revile you and persecute you. Now, what does it mean to revile? To revile is to insult. It is to slander. It is to mock. It is to ridicule. It is to intimidate. It is to torment. Persecution with the tongue. And here is where I want to speak especially to all of our high school students across the congregations this weekend, and our middle school students too. And of course, their parents and their grandparents. If you are known to be a Christian in high school today, you are going to get some opposition. Apart from anything else, Satan has his eye on you, and there's never a situation in which somehow he gives a break to you until you're 21, you know, no trouble until you're old enough to drive a car or whatever. It starts earlier than that. Different people, of course, have different experiences, but here's what you should expect. That's what we've learned from the first point here. If people know that you are a Christian, even though you are young, expect to be mocked for believing in Christ. Expect that people are going to say, you actually believe that God created the world? You must be a fool. How could you possibly think that? And certainly you should expect to be mocked and perhaps ridiculed for obeying Christ. And particularly, I'm thinking here that if you are committed to the path of sexual purity, and if you therefore hold back from the increasingly relentless sexual experimentation that's becoming more and more part, so tragically, of high school culture, people are going to think you're strange. They're going to make fun of you because of it. There are going to be some groups that you might like to belong to, but because they're acting in a certain way and you're not, you find yourself outside. You feel yourself to be sort of outcast, socially ostracized. And when other students know that you are a Christian, and sometimes teachers too, they may make your life hard. This is what Jesus says. You see, verse 11, that Jesus knows about what you're experiencing in high school. He's speaking about it right here. They will utter all kinds of evil against you. It's what so many of our students are actually experiencing in high school today. It's exactly what Jesus says, because the Bible's speaking to your life, and Jesus knows what is going on. And you need to understand why this is going on. It is because people who are behaving in a way that is displeasing to Christ and destructive to themselves, they're already suppressing the light of their own conscience, and now they're seeing that light in you, and they don't like it. Right? They hate it.
0: 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And we're going to have to pause the message right here, but we'll continue on our next program. 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It is your generosity that allows us to bring you Pastor Colin's teaching, whether you listen on the radio, online, or through the app. And as you give a gift of any amount this month, we want to say thank you by sending you a copy of Brad Weatherall's new book called Saved to Sin No More. And Colin, what's one thing that you'd like people to take away from this book?
2: Well, I think the number one thing is encouragement in the Christian life. You know, I think a lot of folks have the idea, Steve, that to be a Christian is basically to commit to a disciplined pursuit of a good and a moral life. And it's so much more. And that's the heart of what's in this book, speaking about union with Christ. You know, I was just talking to someone who's past the age of 70 this week, and he told me that for 35 years, he had regarded himself as being a Christian, and everyone else would have regarded him as a Christian too. He said, but it was only in the last 5 years that he really came to understand a relationship with the Lord Jesus Christ. He said, I had religion for 35 years. I've only had a relationship with Jesus for 5. And there's all the difference in the world. And the first thing he said when I said, well, tell me about the difference, he said, well, I've begun to experience victory over sin. And then he spoke about peace, and he spoke about joy, and he spoke about hope. Now, you know, it's simply not possible to gain victory over our besetting sins if all we've got is our best effort to live a good life and to overcome the things that plague us. What makes it possible to really make progress in the Christian life is that Jesus Christ himself lives in the life of

0: of a believer by the power and presence of the Holy Spirit, that makes a whole new life possible. And this book really gives an introduction to the central, though sadly, I think, little understood truth of the Christian life. Christ in you. That's the hope of living a new and a transformed life. It's a wonderful book, and I think it'll be a great encouragement to all who read it.
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4: 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On today's edition of The Plumb Line, I'm your host, Jay Rudolph, and my guest is Dr. Fred Dickinson. And Dr. Fred is the former longtime chair of the theology department at Moody Bible Institute. And it's amazing to me that I have not had an interview with Dr. Dickinson before, but this will be the very first one in all my many years in radio and many, many years of his service as chair of theology department at Moody. We have not yet connected, Fred, and now we are. So thank you for coming on the broadcast.
7: You're certainly welcome. I'm glad to meet you by the air. Mm-hmm. And appreciate your ministry.
4: And as we record this, you are kind of awaiting your 100th birthday soon, I hear.
7: That's right. The Lord is doing good to me.
4: It took way too long. I was mentioning in the open here that I hadn't had the pleasure of doing an interview with you yet, and glad we got it in here before your 100th. So,
7: yeah.
4: So we're going to talk about one of, you know, there are several books that you have written, and one of those that received a lot of acclaim and many who were blessed by it was about angels and demons. And so we're going to talk about angelology, as it's called. And this is something that maybe you could start us off even by, you know, just kind of how the Lord developed an interest in this and got you to the point of writing a book about it.
7: Yeah. Well, Moody Press asked me to write one on angels, and so I dedicated myself to that.
4: Well, and tell us this. So as you started to do this research and things, obviously everybody comes to a topic or something that they start to research with their own kind of understanding or bias maybe about it. And so did you find that maybe a lot of the teachings that you had heard or learned over your childhood and things, that those were maybe challenged or changed as you started to do the research?
7: As far as angels, I think most people understand the reality of angels, but some people are a little light on the area of demons, especially in the matter of personal warfare with demons.
4: Yeah, well, the first thing I think about, you know, as far as talking about things that you may have learned as a child that change in understanding as you start to study this is just kind of how we view angels. We don't really have a description of exactly what an angel would look like, because it appears to me at least that they're probably look different. Not every single angel, just like not every single human, looks the same. And so we typically have this picture, you know, with wings and holding a harp or something like that. And so the pictures in our mind may not necessarily meet up with what the scriptures say, huh?
7: Yeah. When the scriptures speak of angels and describe them, they have various descriptions depending upon whether the scene is in heaven or on earth or in a vision. But as far as wings are concerned, angels don't need wings because they don't have any bodies, so they don't plane and they don't flap. They just move swiftly as spirit beings.
4: Yeah, well, let's talk about that a little bit, because we see descriptions in the Bible of, you know, a creature with wings. We see God even described that way, and there's a term for that when we humanize a spirit, right?
7: Yeah, that's called anthropomorphism. It is in the form of man to describe something that is difficult to understand, probably in the spirit world.
4: Yeah, and we do that just because, as you said, it makes it easier for us to understand. And the scriptures, you know, God has allowed things to be written, has inspired things to be written in his word that use those types of anthropomorphisms to describe this. Just, you know, and God obviously understands us. He knows that we'll understand these things better with that description. So I guess my point is, don't allow what you read there, descriptions of, you know, even God having these physical attributes or characteristics, don't read those as saying that he has these types of, it's just to help us understand, right?
7: That's right. God has to communicate with people who are ignorant. So he has to speak in our language, so to speak.
4: Yeah. So when we think of an angel, for example, first thing I think of is the verse in Hebrews. It talks about entertaining angels unawares and how we should be prepared for that, that we may have an angel in our presence and not even realize it, which tells me that they can certainly appear as human, or, you know, in a manner that we would think that they were just a human, right?
7: Yes, they can take upon a human appearance when they appear on earth. The reason we have wings on angels, that is, we read about that, is they are swift to do the will of God. So flight is basically a swift way of moving around to do God's will.
4: Yeah. Well, and to help us ignorant humans here, the reality is that, you know, there's a spiritual world out there that we don't see, but once in a while we get this opportunity, as we just mentioned, where an angel could appear in human form. And so at this very moment as we talk right now, there are likely some angels, you know, around this earth who can be seen. Am I understanding that correctly?
7: Yes, you might even have some beside you right now.
4: Yes, and those I'm not seeing, so I don't want people to think that I have some, say that I'm seeing things here.
7: You would be distracted.
4: Exactly. So there are always going to be some angels and demons around in the spiritual world that we don't see, but at the same time, too, there are some that can be. They can appear as in human form and be seen. You know, that's a reality that's hard for us to grasp, I think.
7: Yes. Well, you know, Mary, the mother of our Lord's humanity, was visited by Gabriel, and he looked like a man. And there are several times in the Old Testament where Daniel was visited by an angel that looked like a man.
4: Mm-hmm. Exactly. Well, as you kind of research this and put together this book on angels and demons, is there something that stands out as being like the number one misteaching or misunderstanding that people have when it comes to this whole realm of angelology that you had to kind of address?
7: Well, I would say ignorance and fear have left people behind

0: nothing in between, excluded middle. But there are actually hundreds, millions of demons and angels that inhabit the world around us, unseen but real.
1: Yeah, well, it's a lot like God himself. You know, people will say, I only believe in things that I can see. And so they refuse to believe in God. And it's kind of the same with this whole spiritual realm here of angels and demons as well. Just because we don't see them doesn't mean they don't exist, huh?
0: That's right. Our Western worldview, materialistic, humanistic, rules out the supernatural.
1: Yeah, and that is a dangerous thing to do because there is a supernatural. There's spiritual warfare going on, and whether we want to, you know, think it away or, you know, pretend that it doesn't exist, it has an impact upon us too. It's not just a spiritual warfare that has no effect or bearing on mankind, right?
0: Well, warfare includes two armies, and the spiritual realm is one, and the human realm is the other that we have to deal with.
1: Yeah, and you have books on that as well, how we deal with that. So I appreciate all that you've written on this. And so as just thinking here, as I was mentioning, you know, there are those who would say, I only believe in what I can see or touch or whatever. And I was thinking of Doubting Thomas and just the, you know, the aspect of how Jesus let Thomas put his hands in the scars on him to help his doubts. And I'd like to help somebody's doubts right now at this very moment before we go to the break here, Dr. Dickerson. And just if there's someone coming to this broadcast, heard we're talking about angels and thought, oh, that sounds kind of interesting. I'd like to hear a little bit about angels. But they have doubts. They have complete disbelief because they can't see God, so they're not going to believe in him. Can you help us understand why it is that God does exist? And why he loves us and created us, and basically what I'm getting at, I guess, is why he wants to have a relationship with the one who's maybe tuning in right now who doesn't even know about a relationship with God.
0: Well, we can't account for all the world and its detail, his intricacies, chose design, right from the beginning. We can't live without God. God gives us life. We are his special creatures. And because we are special creatures in his image, he values us. But we were lost in sin, and so we need a Savior who became one of us to represent us, to die in our place on the cross, to pay our penalty for sin, and to rise again and give life to those who trust him.
1: Exactly. And it's really, honestly, as simple as that. The gospel is not a complex thing that we have to spend years trying to figure out or decipher or whatever. The gospel that you just shared there is, the word means good news. It is the best news because the reality is the bad news brings us to the need for the good news. The bad news is that, as you said, all of us, every human has sinned and fallen short of the glory of God. You find that in Romans 3:23. You find it in Genesis chapter 3 in our Bibles, one of the first chapters, Genesis 3, we see the account of the fall of man with Adam and Eve choosing to disobey, to sin. We all have a sin nature. We all have sinned as a result. And what that means is the punishment, the wages for sin is death, meaning eternal separation from your Creator. But the gift of God is eternal life through Christ Jesus our Lord. Find that in Romans 6:23. And therein is the message of the gospel, that we're sinners, we need a Savior. Jesus Christ, the Son of God, fully man, fully God, is that perfect, sinless Savior. He's the only one who is worthy and able to take my sin and your sin upon himself. He did that at the cross when he was crucified, and then he rose from the dead. He's not dead. He is alive, and he is victorious over sin and over death, and he grants forgiveness of sins and eternal life in heaven to all who believe, all who put their faith, their trust completely in him, in Jesus Christ, and you will be saved. And so that is the message of the gospel as proclaimed with my few words there and Dr. Dickerson, what he had to share as well. And so I'm so appreciative of him for joining us. And we're going to go to the break with that thoughts on our minds. If it's new to you, if maybe you've heard it many times, but you've never put your faith in Jesus Christ, today can be the day of salvation for you. And I'd love to have you share about that. Reach out and connect with me. The email is theplumlineradio@gmail.com.

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0: 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This is The Plumb Line. I'm your host, Jay Rudolph, and Dr. Fred Dickerson, former longtime chair of theology department at Moody Bible Institute in Chicago, is my guest. And we're talking about angelology here, angels and demons, and there's this whole spiritual realm that exists that we don't see, but it's very active, engaged in spiritual warfare, and we as followers of Christ are engaged in it whether we want to be or not. If we do nothing, well, then we're going to fall victim or prey to this battle going on. And basically, the spiritual warfare, there are forces. You said there's a couple armies, God's army and Satan's army, I guess, kind of what it boils down to. So when we think of angels, a lot of times people just think, you know, the good things, but demons are angels as well.
3: That's right. We have good ones, we have evil ones. And those who are evil are angels who chose against God. We read about that in Isaiah chapter 14, where he says, I will be like God. And then Ezekiel 28 speaks about the fact that he was once a cherub, and he defected and drew others with him, a third of the angels. We read in Revelation 12.
0: Yeah, and so as a result, we have this unseen warfare going on. And I guess the one good thing about it is that we know who the winner is in the end, right?
3: That's right. The cross of Jesus Christ has judged Satan. The prince of this world is judged. And he and his angels, Jesus, Matthew 12:41, and he'll end up in the lake of fire.
0: Yeah, at the same time, a lot of us, Christians included, wonder or question, okay, so Satan is a defeated foe, so why is he allowed? Why are he and his demons allowed to persist in wreaking havoc at this time? Do you have some thoughts on that?
3: Well, that's a good question. Part of it is linked back to the idea of why did God allow Satan to sin in the first place? Well, there's a question about what God would do with evil if it did show up. And then he showed himself sufficient to handle it, and he will handle it completely at the end when Jesus comes and says people and demons in the lake of fire. He allows that for perhaps another reason. It is to give us the ability to choose good over evil, and to realize that he has strength to help us through the battle.
0: I like that. Yeah, and I've heard it said, could God have prevented Adam and Eve from sinning? If he could, why didn't he? Obviously, he can do anything, so he could. But that's the exact reality of it. Because Adam and Eve chose to sin, because Satan decided to do, you know, what he did, we get to see the power of God. We get to see the grace of God. I guess grace is really a big thing here, because I've heard it said that we would never experience the grace of God if it were not for sin, right?
3: That's right. And so how far would God go to redeem his people? He himself came in the flesh, that is, God the Father sent the Son, to become genuinely human, to represent humans on the cross, pay for a penalty. How far would he go? To the extreme. The death of the God-man rescued us.
0: Wow, that is beautiful. Well, I wanted to ask you an interesting question here, I guess, because I know you've done a lot of research to put together the Angels and Demons book. And do you have an account about an angel from the scriptures that just kind of jumps off the page at you and that you really, you know, I guess a favorite maybe would be the way to put it when it comes to what you've studied and researched on angels?
3: Well, there are several. I think of Elijah, who was holed up in Dothan, surrounded by the Syrian army, and his servant woke up and saw this whole army surrounding the place. And Elijah said, "Don't worry, we've got more that are for us than those that are against us." And he asked the Lord to open the servant's eyes, and he saw a whole host of good angels surrounding and protecting him.
0: I love that one. It shows us the reality of what we've been talking a lot about that we don't typically see, but there was an opportunity there for this servant to quote-unquote see those spiritual forces that were fighting for them. So that's great. Well, you said you had several, so maybe another one or two of those.
3: Well, the Gabriel, who is the seemingly the head messenger for God, he appeared to Daniel twice. And he in the New Testament, spoke to Mary about Christ's incarnation, that is, his becoming genuinely human. And he said he did this to fulfill the promises that God made to David and to Abraham about rescuing a people and setting up his kingdom on earth.
0: Yeah. When we think of Gabriel, too, that also teaches us something else about angels, that it appears as though there's some sort of rank within the angel realm anyway, as we hear some of them described as maybe more mighty than others, right?
3: Yeah, the ranks of angels is interesting. I have a chapter in my book, Angels, Elect, and Evil, on the ranks of angels. They seem to come very consistently. I would think that cherubim are very close to the top, maybe along with living creatures of Revelation chapter 4. Then under the cherubim, we would have Michael, the archangel. Maybe he's a cherub himself. Michael, he's the only one who's called the archangel. And then we have thrones, dominions, principalities, powers, and spirits, pretty well in that order, consistently limited to that order in Colossians and Ephesians.
0: And I presume the demons, even though we maybe sometimes attribute too much to them, I would think they'd be among the weaker of those, yes or no?
3: Well, they can all be called demons, but the ones that are called just spirits are at the lower rank, whereas thrones seem to be pretty high. And besides those that particularly bother individuals, there are world rulers. And the thrones may be world rulers. That is, like the Prince of Persia, the Prince of Greece, mentioned in the book of Daniel, where the angel had, or the demon, had authority over a country. And I would imagine that breaks down to not only country, but counties and cities and even to churches, where there are intermediate administrators who send other demons to do their job.
0: Mm-hmm. Okay, that makes sense. We've only got like a minute left here, and I thought, you know, a good way to close this out would be, we've talked a lot about things that may be almost a bit troubling to some of our listeners, and we talk about all this spiritual warfare and the unseen and things. And so I think, a word of comfort, I guess, would be that Christ we have no need to fear, you know, these spiritual forces of darkness. So, yeah, can you just kind of conclude us with that important note?
3: The Lord Jesus, the sovereign, he's the creator of the universe. He made all things visible and invisible, including the spirit realm. And he's in control. He's defeated the enemy who's going to end up in the lake of fire. And we who trust the Lord Jesus are joined to him in death and resurrection and ascension. And he is far above demons, and we are joined with him. We also are far above them in authority. So we need to exercise our authority in Jesus Christ to stand for good and to stand against evil.
0: That is a good way to sum this up. Well, thank you so much. It has been a pleasure to get to visit with you, Dr. Dickerson. Thanks for coming on.
3: Okay. Hope to see you again.
0: Yes, indeed. Me as well. We know that we will in eternity, no doubt about that. So, well, Dr. Fred Dickerson, again, former longtime chair of theology department at Moody Bible Institute, my guest, as we have been discussing angelology, talking about angels and demons, which demons are angels, fallen angels. And looking at it from a biblical worldview, as always, here on The Plumb Line. So thankful to you for tuning in. 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

0: From dust you came, to dust you will return. Many of those who sleep in the dust, it's a metaphor, shall awake, some to everlasting life, and some to shame and everlasting contempt. And it is a very, very important point, because contemporary culture, imbibing chunks of New Age philosophy, Hinduism, and so on, is increasingly pervaded with the notion that somehow or another, whatever happens in life, it will all be set to rights when you die. But when you read the Bible, it says, no, I'm sorry, that's not the case. The things that separate us in time will separate us in eternity.
1: 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Alistair Begg explains more about the Book of Life tomorrow. 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I'm Bob Lapine. Thanks for studying the Bible with us today. Did you know that death doesn't actually end human existence? That may sound strange, but tomorrow we'll flesh out the details. The Bible teaching of Alistair Begg is furnished by Truth for Life. 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
4: Hi, this is Dave Olson. I'm the senior leader of Heartland Church located in Ankeny, Iowa. 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
5: We are in the front end of a series on the foundations. I love that picture they had that for that book. Seven principles or something about foundations? The big old, what is it? Seven basics, the big old root ball there. And we need deep roots and we need deep foundations. And so in order to get that, there are some things we need to understand. And that's what we're talking about. We're on the front end of this series. And our primary passage we're going to be pulling from, and we'll be getting into Matthew chapter 5, 6, and 7, especially focusing on Matthew 5 and the Beatitudes. But we're looking at Hebrews chapter 6, where the author said this. He said, let us leave the elementary teachings, not laying again the foundation of repentance from acts that lead to death, faith in God, instructions in baptisms, the laying on of hands, resurrection of the dead, and eternal judgment. So we've got these six principles which become the foundation. And we're going to be looking at those. And when the writer says, let us not lay them again, what he's saying is, let's get these firmly laid in our lives so we don't got to keep drinking the milk of the word. We can move on to the meat of the word. And so we want to make sure that this is established in the house corporately and in our lives individually, that we have these things established. So last couple weeks we looked at repentance. We looked at the fear of the Lord, how that's associated with repentance and faith. And when you look at these six principles, in reality, there's three sets of two. There's repentance and faith. They go together. There is instructions in baptisms and the laying on of hands. And I'll explain what I mean by that. Those two things go hand in hand, especially in the way the early church functioned as our example. And then we have resurrection of the dead and eternal judgments. Those two things go hand in hand. And so we're going to be looking at those. So we've looked at repentance, and now we're going to look at faith. And we need to understand that repentance is the disillusionment with ourself and the way we once lived our life. The old timers used to call it coming to the end of you. We've got to come to the place where we are disillusioned with ourself. So we abandoned our self-life. We no longer live for us. We no longer think we have it figured out. And so now we're looking for something else to latch our faith onto. Our faith used to be in us and our ability to pull it off. Anybody ever been there? And we learned the hard way that didn't work so well. And so we need to place our faith in Christ. And so repentance and faith are two sides to one coin in a very real sense. Repentance is the excavation. Faith is laying the foundation. But we've got to remove the old before we lay the new. And one of the great problems of Western modern Christianity is that we have people who embrace faith but have never repented. And what that ends up being is they become a very self-centered, shallow Christian. Jesus becomes a bolt-on accessory. And what we need to do is we need to forsake self. And there is emotion. There is, I'll even use the word revulsion, that's connected with repentance. Because we are so, if you are not troubled by the way you once lived your life, repentance has not been deep enough yet. I say that with utmost kindness. I love you. But you need to be revolted with how you once lived your life. Because without that, you will not forsake your old man to the degree that you need to. And so to the extent that we have not gone through the godly sorrow of repentance on the front end, we have to go through trials in our walk with God to be disillusioned with ourselves in our walk with God. You can do it beforehand, or you can do it afterhand. It's up to you. But the most productive way is to allow the Lord to do that work in our life. 2 Corinthians chapter 7 talks about godly sorrow works repentance. Worldly sorrow leaves us with regret. We regret that we got caught, but we don't regret that we ever perpetrated the action. Godly sorrow says, I'm sorry I ever did that. The problem was not the consequences provided by authority figures or other people or life itself. The problem was, I brought that on me. I'm the problem. And when I really see that, I turn from that lifestyle and I throw myself on God. I recognize my moral bankruptcy. And I've got to come to the point where I realize I am morally bankrupt. We'll get into this in the coming days, but if you look at the Beatitudes are not just Jesus kind of slinging out some truths. There is a progression to the Beatitudes. Blessed are the poor in spirit, those who recognize their moral bankruptcy, and then they mourn, because that will bring a grief on in our heart. We begin to grieve that what we worked so hard to build was simply a sandcastle, and the waves of this life begin to just devastate it. You can actually live your life, the old saying, climbing the ladder, and at the end of your life realize you had it against the wrong wall the whole time. That's a devastating thing. The sooner we realize that, the better, because we can move our ladder and start doing investing our life in the right thing. There are people who will stand before God and give an answer for their life. Paul says that they will go through the fire of judgment, and they will come out as one who made it through the fire, but nothing to show for their life. That's a sobering thing. And I don't want to be one that stands before God and realizes I invested my life in the wrong thing. How does that begin? I've got to have an awakening that I realize this, I can't give my life to these things anymore. And I give my life to what Paul calls learning Christ. So we have repentance, now we have faith. So faith is us throwing ourselves on God, trusting Him. And so we have this idea of faith. I remember as a young Christian, I was wrestling this because I hear people say, we're saved by faith. No, we're saved by grace. No, we're saved by faith. Well, which is it? Uh-huh. We're saved by grace through faith. It's the grace of God that saves us. We can't take credit for that. It's by grace through faith. It's a gift of God, lest any man should boast. We can't, it's nothing to brag about. If my dad gives me the keys to a really nice car, I don't drive around car and think, well, look at these other guys who don't drive nice cars like me. No, it's a gift. I don't brag about that. I don't feel like I'm superior. If I do, something needs to happen in my head. That's kind of foolish. Salvation to a much greater degree, that it's a gift of God, but it's by faith or by grace through faith. So you remember the picture of Michelangelo painted of the two fingers, the finger of God coming down and touching the finger of man? It's a beautiful picture of heaven touching earth. Well, grace is the finger coming down from heaven, but it has to be met by the finger of faith. Grace is the divine side of the equation. Faith is the human side. And we have to exercise our faith to receive, because the grace is received through faith. You can't receive grace without faith. God doesn't just impose it on you. There is a surrender, an exercise of faith that needs to take place. And so this faith thing is very important. And it's not just that we're saved by faith. We live by faith. We go from faith to faith. The whole Christian life is by grace and by faith. We grow in grace and we grow in faith. And we're to exercise that muscle called faith. Let's look at Hebrews chapter 11. Hebrews chapter 11, verse 1. If I can get my computer to cooperate. Still doesn't want to. My computer needs deliverance. I'm beginning to think that's not a joke. Okay, there we go. Verse 1. Now faith is the assurance of things hoped for and the conviction of things not yet seen. For by it the people of old received their commendation. By faith we understand that the universe was created by the word of God, so that what was seen was not made out of things that are visible. And so we have this opening statement, and this famous passage is known as the faith passage. The faith, or it's called the Hall of Faith, because it goes through all these heroes of faith. And I was fully intending to start from there this morning. And I woke up early this morning, set my alarm, it went off. I took my five-hour energy drink, slammed it down, put my blankets over my head, and said, Jesus, what do you want to say this morning? I've been marinating in Hebrews 11, and man, the Lord spoke to me very clearly, and it was verse 6. Without faith, it is impossible to please Him. Let's read it. Verse 6. And without faith, it is impossible to please Him. For whoever draw near to God must believe two things, that He exists. Well, that's a good start. But even the demons believe He exists. They're not saved. Doesn't do them any good, does it? There's a second piece that needs to be understood, and that He rewards those who seek Him. The King James Version said, He is the rewarder of those who diligently seek Him. Faith is required to please God. How many of you want to please God? Do you realize that there is a posture of the human heart that is pleasing to Him? There's a posture of the human heart that causes God to be pleased. I want to bring, I tell you what, I felt God's pleasure this morning during worship. I did. You know, Scripture talks about the pleasure of God, and it talks about God's face being turned towards us. Lord, let your face shine upon us. And then there's passages in Scripture where they cry out, God, don't turn your face from us. That's not mere poetry. I'm telling you, the face of God, when his face shining upon us is synonymous with his favor. You can walk in the favor of God, or you can walk without it. I've done both, and I prefer the former, okay? Walking in the favor of God is where we want to live. And I'm not even talking about salvation here, okay? We're saved by faith, but once you're saved, you can posture your heart to walk in the pleasure of God, to be pleasing unto the Lord, to attract his favor. I want to be a part of the tribe of the favorites. What's your tribe? We're the favorites. I want to walk in God's favor. And there are people that carry God's favor, and there's people that don't. God is the rewarder of those who diligently seek him. There are those who live in the reward of God, and there's those who don't. That's a sobering thought. And we tend to think so much in the realm of the finger coming down of grace, and rightly so. We need to understand grace, but we also need to understand the human finger reaching up. And there is faith that must be exercised. As I was marinating in Hebrews chapter 11 this week, it struck me the repeating of this word, and he commended him, or he was commended, the commendation of heaven. There's something that God commends. There are those who are commended by God and others who are not. And the dividing line between those two is those who walk in faith. And we have a tendency, we don't like to talk like that because we're like, whoa, whoa, whoa, whoa. It's by grace. And we can't boast. And so what we do is we relieve ourselves of any human responsibility, and it's a form of false humility that says it's all God. And God says, no, it isn't. You need to exercise your faith. Now, we can't brag about that. God gave us the grace. And in actuality, faith is simply a revelation of who he is. How do I believe? God shows who he really is to me, and I respond accordingly. And when I see him for who he is, I have to be insane not to surrender to that. But we've got to respond. We go from faith to faith, grace to grace, glory to glory. God is revealing more and more, precept on precept to us. But we've got to respond. And God is the rewarder. But he's not a rewarder of everyone. He's a rewarder of a certain type of person, those that diligently seek him. We don't usually think of God through the framework of the rewarder. We don't like that because, oh, wait, he's distinguishing between people. Or, oh, man, we're going to get prideful. I used to struggle with this thing. Here I was in ministry. This is horrible. This is a confession. I had to repent. I have a lot of apologizing to do in heaven over some of my previous teaching when I was younger. But I used to think with the Teen Challenge guys, I can't encourage them too much or they'll get the big head. Life has a way of humbling us. They didn't need my help. You ever met someone that felt like they had the ministry of helping God humble you? I don't want to be that person. Now, we need to encourage one another daily as long as it's called today, so that you may not be hardened by sin's deceitfulness, Hebrews 6 says. Life itself will harden your heart if you're not careful. And so we need to because it's easy to harden your heart when you're discouraged. So what we need is a big bunch of people that are going around with a gift of exhortation and encouragement, looking for somebody that's discouraged and pump some courage in them so that they don't harden their heart, because it's real easy to be deceived when you're discouraged. So we can be a safeguard for one another. So this thing of, well, you ever heard someone, you give them a compliment and say, oh, that was really good, and they say, oh, it was the Lord. You ever heard someone say that? I heard Bill Johnson one time. He was talking. He said to someone, that song was so great. I really appreciate when you sang that song. And they said, oh, it's the Lord. And he said, I wanted to say it wasn't that good. That's false humility. Use the gift you have. And when someone compliments you, thank you. I appreciate that. I'm trying. God gave me the gift, but I'm trying to exercise it. I appreciate that. He said, what are you going to do when you get in heaven? And God says, well done, thou good and faithful servant. Oh, it was God. Oh, oh,

It starts with grace, but what is he doing? He's bringing his sons and daughters to glory. And so grace working in our life is to bring glory. What glory is the full expression of what God has put within you as potential. God is glorified when you become who he's called you to be. That unique expression, that unique mix of gifts and experiences that he put within you genetically and formed you through life, and that he wants a unique expression of himself to be manifest in the world through your life, and that's glory. And the only way to bring God glory is to move into glory, to manifest all that he is. When Moses said, God, show me your glory, God said, I'll let my nature pass in front of you, and he began to declare his character. But we fall short of glory, the character of God. So Jesus is the hope of glory. He comes and lives inside of us. And the character of God is cultivated within us so that we can manifest what he already put within us and we bring him glory. That was a little short message on glory. But all of that takes an exercise of faith because it's grace through faith. And that isn't a one-time thing at salvation. God is looking for those whom he can commend, on whom his pleasure rests. But it is impossible to please God without faith. Because you got to believe two things. Number one, that God exists. It's pretty hard to please him if you don't even believe he exists. But it's not good enough just to stop there. There's a lot of people who believe God exists, but there's no fruit in their life. We have to believe he is the rewarder of those who diligently seek him. There is a framework, a principle. It's one of the ways of the kingdom. Remember, Jesus would teach on the knowledge of the secrets of the kingdom. The Greek word kingdom is basileia. The English word is actually king's dominion. What he's saying is, I'm going to give you insight into how I govern my kingdom. I'm going to give you insight into how I exercise my rule, my dominion. And one of the ways in which the ways of God, the way he's exercising dominion, is God is a rewarder. He's looking to and fro. And what he's looking for is faith. Because faith is what will cause you to take the step and begin to produce fruit. And I'm concerned that we don't have an understanding of faith. And I hear a lot of people, the faith movement has been beat up on, and they'll say, well, you know, you act like this, it's a force you use on God. No, it's a gift God put within us that we must exercise, and you cannot get away from several troubling passages, like Jesus telling someone, your faith has healed you. In other words, there was an exercise of faith to receive the grace to have physical healing. And those are Jesus' words. Take it up with him. Your faith has healed you. Now, when I've prayed for someone and they don't get healed, I don't say, oh, well, you just need more faith. You know what I think? I need more faith. I'm doing the praying. They're the ones in the dilemma. They're the ones struggling. I'm the one that's not sick, and I'm doing the praying. I need more faith. But I don't chalk it off as, oh, that's just the sovereignty of God. I lean in and say, Jesus, you paid an awful price for their healing. And Lord, I'm asking, build my faith so that they can have the breakthrough that they need. Because God's a rewarder of faith. The parables of Jesus reveal this principle of his kingdom. He was faithful with little, becomes faithful with much. He rewards them. When you exercise your gift, when you invest what God has given you, he gives you more. You walk in favor. And all the parables, you look at the way in which these servants, when they stood before the master, and Matthew 25 is a great example, when the parable of the talents, and they you know, that says the master returned to settle accounts, and he said, what did you do with what I gave you? And the two first ones, one said, Master, you entrusted me with 5 talents, and now I've produced 5 more. And what does the master do? There's this admiration that emanates out of the servant. Lord, this was such a privilege, such an honor. You believed in me. And the way I responded is I put to work what you put in me, and now I give it back to you. And the master commends them and says, well done, thou

0: good and faithful servant. He didn't say, stay humble, it was all me. He said, no, I am going to accredit your faith as righteous. I'm going to put something in your account. I'm giving you credit. I'm commending you for the exercise of your faith. Now, it's all by grace, but you have to exercise your faith. And it's nothing we can brag about, but don't dismiss the level of your faith and the necessity of you exercising it. Because I think there's a whole lot of, because when we begin to go down that road, what happens is we interpret faith as some passive thing. Well, I'm just waiting to see if God moves because he's sovereign. And if hopefully he might do something, but I'm just waiting to see and I believe him. All the while, God is saying, you exercise your faith. Faith is not a passive thing. It is an active thing. Matter of fact, let's look here. Look at verse 10:32. So this is what precipitates the writing of chapter 11, what we know as the faith chapter. Listen to what the writer says. He said, but recall, this is 32, but recall the former days when, after you were enlightened, you endured a hard struggle with sufferings, sometimes being publicly exposed to reproach and affliction, and sometimes being partner with those who were so treated. You got to understand, the Hebrew church, the audience to which the writer was writing had been persecuted because of their faith. They had gone through terrible persecution, and now he's commending them for holding to their faith in the process. And listen to what he goes on to say, verse 34. For you had compassion on those in prison, some of them went to prison, and you joyfully accepted the plundering of your property. They broke in and ripped you off, took your belongings. He said, why did you joyfully accept that? Since you knew that you yourselves had a better possession. They said you had something more valuable, and that was your salvation, your relationship with God, and the treasures you were storing up in heaven from earth. These better possession, it says, and an abiding one. They're eternal. Moth and rust cannot destroy them. So because they had that perspective, they were able to rejoice. And then he says this, therefore, do not throw away your confidence. The word confidence is confide, with faith. Confidence, which has a great reward. There it is again. All through this passage, it's rewards, commendations. The Lord saying, well done, thou good and faithful servant. I don't know about you, but that stirs my heart. I want to hear that from the Lord. I want the pleasure of the Lord. I want his face shining down upon me. I want to know that the posture of my heart is pleasing to him. Whether anybody else understands or anybody else knows. It's not about public commendation. It's about that personal knowing. Lord, you're pleased with me. Lord, you've done so much for me. I just want to live my life in such a way that blesses your heart. And so he goes on, he says, therefore, don't throw away your confidence. It has a great reward, for you have need of endurance. You see, faith will enable you to endure. And I would propose to you that the time your faith is expressed the most and the clearest is when you need endurance the most.
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0: Hello, and welcome to Just in Time Ministries with Pastor Rhonda Penquite. We have more power and authority in Christ than we know, and when we learn to act on it in faith, God guarantees our success. So let's join Rhonda as she teaches us how to walk in victory.
1: And that we live in Him, move in Him, and have our being in Him. This is what God told Abraham to do. Remember, He said, leave your father and mother, leave your land, leave your language, leave all that's familiar to you, and relocate yourself in Me. Wow. Relocate yourself in Me, which is a new, fertile, vibrant relationship that will produce children and nations, will produce signs, wonders, miracles, and breakthroughs. He said, your relationship with Me will produce wealth and ecstasy. Well, we read where Abraham was wealthier than all the surrounding kings, and they wanted him to go away because he embarrassed them with his wealth. And we've been told wealth is sinful, wealth is evil, wealth is bad. Take vows of poverty. No, no, no, no, no. Absolutely not. Abraham had to come out of the framework and the naming and the framing of his parents so that he could put on new genetics. He put on a new system. He had the life breath of God in him. It's like a marriage where you live together, eat together, think together, constantly are in contact with one another. It's sharing responsibilities, sharing dreams, sharing visions. That's what the new creation is all about. We become one with Him. We are His body. This is the mysterious marriage between divinity and you. You married the divine. You became one with the divine. Therefore, you are divine. And Paul's revelation about this union with God is why he said he was out of his mind in ecstasy. And he said, and it's all God's fault because God's so good. If I'm out of my mind in ecstasy, it's for His glory. So what would happen if the church honored this relationship like Paul did, like Abraham did, like so many have gone before us did? John the Revelator. I even think of Stephen, because he was performing signs, wonders, and miracles, and that's why they stoned him. And he stood there and he looked up and he saw Jesus standing. He saw into the other realms. If he can see into other realms, we can see into other realms. If I'm out of my mind in ecstasy, it's for His glory. And if it's for His glory, whoo, the church, the knowledge of the glory of the Lord through the church would be in all the world in no time. And you know, you can tell what someone honors because what you honor, you will attract. You can tell what someone thinks in their heart because as a man thinks, so he is. So you open realms by what you say, whether good or bad. The power of death and life is in your tongue, and you will eat the flesh of what you say. So how is it that Christians don't take that so seriously? That's why we say around here, there are no old jokes, no memory jokes, no poor jokes, no fat jokes, no whatever jokes when it's not funny. And when you think you're saying those just jokingly, you have opened that realm, you have honored that realm, and you're going to eat the fruit thereof of what you have said. Take this verse seriously. Only life words, immortal words, forever words, eternal words come out of your mouth. Health words come out of your mouth. Prosperity words, wealth words, because whatever you honor. There's even commercials now where a gal is sitting there and she's listening to a tape. Money comes to me. Wealth is easy for me. They're telling this. Big Brother's advertising time portals. I saw them advertising that Big Brother's coming on, I guess, pretty soon. I don't know. But they had a portal and they showed the people involved in this program going through portal. Well, we've got songs and comms, portals, free energy. Tesla did free energy. That's why they took all this stuff and hid it. People invented cars that run on water. What, 5 gallons of water will take you 3,000 miles, take you across the country, or 20 gallons of water for $5 or whatever it was. Well, they hid that. They can't make any money on that. Water's free. Well, they're charging us for water, but, you know, should be free. But they're charging us because they got to take all the nitrates out, and they need to quit putting fluoride in it and all the other toxins that are there. Quit spraying our air. Actually, I haven't seen a chemtrail in a while, have you? It's been a while. Praise God. But this is exactly why we don't joke about being old, overweight, poor, unskilled, unintelligent. You're not stupid. You have the mind of Christ. Nobody's smarter than you. Nobody's smarter than you. Nobody. You have the same intelligence as Jesus Christ because you have the mind of Christ. Just tap into it. Wow, we need to take these verses seriously. You know, one, those things aren't funny. Two, they're not God's will. Three, they're not scriptural. Four, we do not want those things in our lives. I suppose you can go on with more reasons, but there's the top four. Because what you say authorizes those things to come into your life. That's the authority of the believer. What you say authorizes what you said to come into your life. How many times have I said you are a sum total of your words? You are in your life where you are today because of the words you have been saying. If you like the words you've been saying because of where you are and what you honor is in your life, then keep saying those words and more. But if you don't, change your words. Change your words. You know, I play a little pickleball and I've got a little spin and people try to spin at me. And I will say out loud, not necessarily real loud, but can't outspin the spinner. Can't outspin the spinner. Because I am authorizing that to be. I'm honoring that so it will be. Just a little something God shared with me to do. So what you honor, you attract. What you dishonor, you destroy. Don't attract bad things and don't destroy good things. You know, you dishonor things in the scripture, you destroy them from happening in your life. Honor everything that's good in the scripture. God tells us both sides so you can make an educated decision, a quality choice. We don't want to attract bad things and we don't want to destroy good things. What we are to find in the word is the wonder, the ecstasy, and the bliss of our union with Yahweh. You're free to explore all of your union with the Trinity in any way that the Trinity wants to dance and play with you. It's all a dance. It's all play. God is playful. Ooh, there's one that knocked off some religious hats and some holy cows. God is playful. He's dancing. Remember, the core nature of God is play. No wonder the devil has infiltrated the church with taking everything so seriously. And monotone and boring. No wonder people don't want to go to church. It's boring. Church should be more exciting than the local bar, the local dance club. Play is the one thing we should take seriously. What do you always want to do? Play. That's because God's core nature is play. As an adult, when and at what point in your life did you lose the desire to play? When did you get so serious? And don't make your kids so serious. Set an example of playfulness. Be playful. It's good to be playful as an adult. Kids will look at you with disdain, but kids don't know anything. Kids think they're so smart, not quite so smart. They don't know what they need to know. Play is an activity that is done just for enjoyment, not because it has to be done. Did you know creation was an act of play? Well, when you paint, when you build, when you do things to, you know, make things for recreation or whatever, it's play. It was fun. I remember painting a ship when I was a kid. I worked days, I worked weeks on that thing. And just painting and painting and painting and drawing and, you know, getting it all set up. And, you know, it was just play. It was fun. You know, God didn't have to create anything. He was already in the dance with the Trinity. He's never been alone. There's always

0: been, he's always been the Father, he's always been the Son, he's always been Holy Spirit. They've always been laughing at each other, with each other. They've always been in ecstasy. They've always been overflowing with love and fun and all these things with each other. It was just an act of play when he made creation. So when you go to the theater, why do they call it a play? When you've got an instrument, why do they call it playing an instrument? Why don't they call it working an instrument? Does that make you think? Wow. The reason is, I do have an answer, because we are using Trinitarian language without even knowing it, without knowing why. We are already participating in the music of the Trinity. Have you noticed that babies naturally sing and dance? They're always like, you know, you think they're just making noises, but they're singing. You turn on some good music with a beat, and all of a sudden they're just shaking with the beat. Right? Remember we saw, I showed you guys that one meme where the kid was so upset and went to the pantry to get something bad to eat, and the mom just turned on some music and started dancing. And pretty soon the kid turns around and then kind of comes over, and then the end of it is the kid's just totally dancing with the mom and forgot all about their frustration, whatever they were upset about. Frequency, frequency, frequency. Wow. And babies sing and dance naturally because they are divinely encoded with the Trinity. And the devil found a way to, with evil, decode that or suppress that. So they went out doing it. But you know what? We still do it a little bit. Where mom lives, they have these music times and they play. I was playing some music the other day at the courtyard chat. And my mom's there just tapping her foot. And kind of her head was going a little bit. My mom claps a lot. But you play the music. It's there. It's there. It's there. Oh. You know, C.S. Lewis had a revelation of this, and he said, here's what C.S. Lewis said, joy is the most serious business of heaven. Isn't that great? Joy is the most serious business of heaven because the joy of the Lord is our strength. Our power comes out of joy. God's power comes out of his joy. So he's all joyful because he's all powerful. And you can't be all powerful without being all joyful. Make sense? Woo! We can and we are invited to come and dine at the Master's table. Where's the Master's table? Psalm 23. He has prepared a table for us in the presence of our enemies. Think about that. We can just sit there in the divine dance, in the presence of our enemies. There's not a thing they can do about it because the strength exudes from us to keep them at bay because of our joy. This means that no matter what's going on in the world, we are to enter his presence with thanksgiving in our hearts and his courts with praise because we are included in the Trinitarian dance of joy. We are included in his wonder. We're included in his bliss. And when the world sees this in us, they will want what we have because out of this flows, overflows, ecstasy, signs, wonders, miracles, and breakthroughs. The world is coming. The world is here.
1: 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Thank you for joining us today. 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
5: Thank you so much for joining us for the Concepts of Faith broadcast. My daughter Annette is with me again today, and we're going to talk about something I call the eyebrow-raising series. We're talking about the world that was on today's broadcast. Now, somebody might say, well, what in the world are you talking about? The world that was. Well, let me read you a passage here right quickly. It says in the third chapter of 2 Peter, it says this, knowing this first, that there shall come in the last days, scoffers walking after their own lust, saying, where is the promise of his coming? For since the fathers fell asleep, all things continue as they were from the beginning of creation. Now, there's a lot of people say that, well, the world's going on just like it was from the beginning of creation. When you read Genesis 1, it says, in the beginning, God created the heavens and the earth. Didn't say when the beginning was. Most people believe it was 6,000 years ago. And this is where the rub comes in, because you remember in Little Rock, Arkansas in the 80s, mid-80s, somewhere along there, they had what they called a science creation trial. The people that didn't believe in the Darwin theory was trying to get them to teach the creationists in the schools, and so they had a trial about it. And I listened to that, and you listened to it too, and you know, I decided that the creationists were just about as wrong as the Darwin theory, because they kept saying, well, the Bible says it's only 6,000 years old. But the Bible teaches different from that. It doesn't tell you how old it is. It could be millions of years old, billions of years old. In the beginning, God created. It didn't say when the beginning was. And then it says the earth was void and without form. And that's where we pick up on it today. I want to read Genesis chapter 1. In the beginning, God created the heavens and the earth. The earth was without form and void, and darkness was upon the face of the deep. And the Spirit of God moved upon the face of the waters. Now, if you come down just a few verses here, and it says, God called the dry land earth. When he got rid of the water, he called the dry land earth. Now, the very fact that it's called earth, it means God created the heavens and the earth as dry land. He created it that way. Where does water come from? There's a flood before Noah's flood that destroyed the world that then was, totally eliminated from the face of the earth, that whole world system. Destroyed all the trees, destroyed all the fish, destroyed everything that had been created, because Satan was in rule of that planet. He was the anointed cherub, and he fell and became Satan. And there was a destruction that happened to this earth. It literally turned inside out and destroyed that whole thing. Now, when it says the earth was without form and void, when it says was there, the word was is almost always translated became void. Wasn't created that way, and the scriptures tell us, Jeremiah tells us it wasn't created void. Then how did it become void? This is what they call, I guess, the gap theory. There's a gap between the beginning, then here the earth is flooded. Well, earth means dry land. You can't have dry land if it's flooded. So then there was a catastrophic event that took place back when that world was destroyed. It's called the world that was. Peter talks about that. But when you follow this in the Genesis account, it says everything produced after its kind. And it's important to know that what God has done here is he stopped this thing that Satan had going. See, that world was ruled by angels. But this world is not ruled by angels. And when we see what Peter says about it, we go over here then to 2 Peter chapter 3, and he says this, for this they're willingly ignorant of, that by the word of God the heavens were of old, and the earth standing out of the water and in the water, whereby the world that then was, being overflowed with water, perished. But the heavens and earth which are now, by the same word are kept in store, reserved in the fire against the day of judgment and perdition of ungodly men. the world that then was couldn't be the world that now is, or they wouldn't have said it was the world that then was. The whole system was destroyed. All the trees, all the fish, all the animals, but not in Noah's flood. So this brings up some interesting things.
6: Well, it really does, because it becomes very apparent that the word there in the Hebrew, when it says, in the beginning God created the heaven and the earth. Well, yes, he did. But that word there in the Hebrew, I've looked it up, and it really does indicate became, and the earth became without form and void. So it is very indicative of some cataclysmic, catastrophic thing that happened on this planet that rendered it totally uninhabitable. And I think that's also very clear when you go to verse 28 of chapter 1, and when it's talking about God created man, it says, and God blessed them, and God said unto them, be fruitful and multiply and replenish the earth. Now, you can't replenish something unless it was first plenished and then it all disappeared. And so it indicates that there was something that just totally wiped everything off of the earth to where this planet was void. Now, like what you said that raises the eyebrows about this whole thing, is that so-called Christians believe that if you're going to believe the Bible, you must believe the earth is only 6,000 years old. And that's just not so, because there is obviously a gap. Now, why don't we have any information about what happened between verse 1 and verse 2? Well, we do have. You're giving some of the scriptures about what happened. Lucifer ruled. God wiped it out. It was completely annihilated. But we don't have the whole story. There's probably books and books of information about what took place on this planet between verse 1 and 2. We just don't have the complete picture. But we are given, like in Peter, information that tells us that the world that was perished, but this system is a completely different one.
5: Yes. It's very evident when you study the scriptures in Genesis, you find that God said, let us make man in our image and our likeness, let them have dominion over the fish of the sea, the fowl of the air, the cattle, over all the earth. Psalms 8 says, over all the work of his hands. So God gave mankind dominion over this planet. The world that was ruled by angels. And in the book of Hebrews, it says the world to come is not in subjection to angels. Angels don't rule this world. The angels rule that world. But when the anointed cherub fell, you have to realize that when you get into the third chapter here of Genesis, that Adam and Eve, when they were created and put in the garden, Satan had already been cast out of heaven, and he showed up on the earth. The scripture said he'd already ruled over nations, and we'll get into that in a little bit.
6: Well, the question is, where did the nations come from that he ruled over?
5: Where's the nations?
6: And it wasn't 6,000 years ago.
5: And he said, I'll exalt my throne above the stars of God, the clouds of heaven. Well, the clouds were there, the stars were there. But he come down to the earth, he's cast out of heaven. Now, you can read about it in the 12th chapter of Revelation, and most people get confused because the 12th chapter of Revelation is an informational chapter. It's not in sequence of the way things happen. And it says he was cast down and that now is salvation come. Well, salvation has already come, right? And people say that's a future event. It's going to happen before the tribulation's over or something. No, it's already happened because salvation came. But when you study this, you find out that here's Adam and Eve. They've bowed their knee to Satan and listened to him, allowed him to influence them. Therefore, this is a recreation or refurbishing of the earth that once was inhabited but has been destroyed. Now, we had one of our magazines we put out, you know, Concepts of Faith years ago. We had a picture of this world sitting in a chair and had his legs crossed, big old fat world, you know, and there was a scientist with a microscope, I mean, not a microscope, but a big magnifying glass, looking at it and interviewing it. And the world said, well, actually, I'm quite old, but I had a facelift about 6,000 years ago. And that's actually what happened. When you study the Bible, that's what it teaches. But now, like I say, if you don't study it from that angle, you'll never notice it. And when people say, well, you know, this creationist kept saying, well, the world is just only 6,000 years old. Well, they have rocks and things and ways they can measure it. Scientists are not that stupid. Mm-hmm. I mean, there is no real conflict between the Word of God and real science,
6: right,
5: or the real Word of God and science, because it proves that Satan ruled over this planet. After he fell, he ruled over it. He had it in such a mess that it was totally destroyed. And where did the dinosaurs come from? They terrorized the earth, and man-eating animals big as a barn.
6: Saber-toothed tigers.
5: It's a perversion. Satan perverted the things that God created. And it was totally all destroyed. And you come up with this revelation here that's hard for somebody to get hold of it if they haven't studied it. Let me show you a few of the things right here in the notes. It says, in Lucifer's flood, earth was made waste. In Noah's flood, earth was not made waste. The trees were still there. The fish were still there.
6: That flood was survivable. It was survived by Noah and other animals.
5: That's it. And in Lucifer's flood, the earth was made empty. In Noah's flood, was not made empty. It's amazing when you turn over there to Jeremiah, the 4th chapter and the 23rd verse, where it talks about no light, because in Lucifer's flood, no light from heaven, and in Noah's flood, there was light from heaven. Genesis 8, 6 through 22.
6: Well, here Jeremiah 4, 23, it says, I beheld the earth, and lo, it was without form and void in the heavens, and they had no light.
5: And then there's another place in Isaiah that says God did not create the earth void.
6: Mm-hmm.
5: He created it to be inhabited. So how did it become void? It's between Genesis 1:1 and 1:2, where the earth was covered with water, because the very fact that he called it earth means dry land. It wasn't covered with water. But in verse 2, it was covered with water. And the Spirit of God brooded up over it. Then God said, let there be light. So he called light out of darkness. There was no light from heaven on that destroyed earth, the world that was. Glory to God. Well, we're out of time. My. Where does time go? We have an offer today that I believe will be a blessing to you.
6: Yes, I would highly suggest this 2-CD series called The World That Was. It's offer number 2225, $12 plus $4 postage and handling. Our toll-free number is 1-877-396-9400, or you can go to our website, www.charlescaps.com. This is one of the most interesting teachings that I've ever heard, and I think it'll shed a lot of light for lots of people. So this has been a good series today.
5: A good series, and I'm telling you, you need to get a hold of this series, because we cover a lot of things that we haven't covered here, and you know, it never turns out the same anyway. But when you realize that this earth could be millions of years old, and, you know, scientists, they're not as dumb as some folks think they are, you know. But if you study the Bible, you find out that the earth is millions or billions of years old. There's a lot of things that we have assumed, you know, that it's just 6,000 years old. But it had a facelift about 6,000 years, and that's why they come up with this. It's the reforming the earth and replenishing the earth. And I'll tell you, this will cover a lot of things in the CD series that we haven't had time to cover here. So get that, and it'll be a blessing to you. Now, until Monday, this is Charles and Annette Capps reminding you, the enemy is defeated, God is exalted, and Jesus is coming soon.
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1: New Life Live is brought to you by our faithful supporters. Thank you for helping us be here. My name is Brian Perez, and we're going to be here for the next hour to talk to you, whatever it is that you're struggling with. Maybe you have a comment about a previous show that you heard. You can call in and talk to us. I've got Dr. Jackie Mack Harris here today, as well as Dr. Sherry Denham Keffer. And in fact, Sherry, what's on your mind to start us off?
2: Yeah, you know, what's so interesting is sometimes I do what I call noodling. I like noodle after I've had a conversation with somebody. I'm still like a Rubik's Cube trying to figure out, you know, what happened. Well, when we were together last week, you opened the show talking about anxiety with men. And we happened to have a lot of guys call that day, which was awesome. But this is what I was noodling about, is I think that oftentimes we can be afraid of going deeper to excavate our feelings. We had people talk about just wanting to make it okay. We had people talk about anger. We had people talk about wanting to fix things. We had people talk about kind of more of a powerlessness. But the theme that seemed, I kept thinking about, what did I keep saying again and again, was I think we need to slow down. We need to do some deeper excavating. Why is it that we don't like sharing our feelings? I think it's because there might be some sadness or deep grief attached to it. I think it's because there might be some shame. And this is all, I think so much of this is unconscious. I think we tap it down because we don't even want to have it come up and to feel the feelings of shame. It's weird. Our brain even sees it as dangerous. I think it feels like emotions could be a primal threat that our nervous system begins to flare up, like, oh, no, don't go there. Don't talk about that. And so because the brain sees it as dangerous, we cope by distracting. We cope by numbing. We can cope by avoiding, by changing the subject. Squirrel, maybe noticing something else so we don't have to go there. Because what we're ultimately doing is trying to find a place that's more comfortable inside of us. We have that feeling inside of us. It feels uncomfortable. And instead of just allowing yourself to feel that feeling, notice the feeling, get curious about the feeling, maybe do some deeper digging around that feeling, we just change chairs. We just try to find a chair that's more comfortable. So underneath this, there could be fear of vulnerability. Maybe you've grown up in a family where emotions weren't shared. Maybe you've grown up in a family and anger was a feeling you either weren't allowed to feel, or anger was something that was weaponized in the home and it felt very, very scary. Yeah. No matter what you're feeling, I just want to say this. Feelings are going to come, they're going to fall upon you, and they're going to fall off of you. That having a feeling is okay. It doesn't matter what you're feeling, there needs to be space for it to be included in the room. So I don't know. Hopefully some of you today will hear me and hear us and just, you know, feel like it's okay to try to just come on the show today with us and share a feeling.
3: Yeah.
2: Get it out.
3: Yeah.
2: Talk about it. Let it go.
4: And as a recovering emotional avoider, I know that that can be hard and scary, but there's so much freedom on the other side of honesty with yourself and your feelings.
3: Yes. Very true. All right, we've got to take a break. We'll be back with your phone calls. Cindy, we're going to talk to you first when we come back here on New Life Live. 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
10: Hi.
3: What's
10: Hello,
3: going on?
10: How are y'all doing?
3: Doing well, thank you. Great to hear from you. What's
10: Good.
3: Going on?
10: Well, I'm doing well, too. Thank you. And I was listening to a show last week, and I didn't get to get into you in time. There was a gentleman named Mark was talking about bringing his, they had a sister-in-law, I think, that was a recovering trying to be a recovering alcoholic. I'm assuming it's alcohol. I don't remember exactly. But anyway, 90 meetings in 90 days, like AA says, and that they will get you, you know, then they would try to bring her back into the family. And I know he was talking about how his wife was really having a lot of trouble with that. And I have been there. I'm a recovering alcoholic myself, from a family of alcoholics. And praise God, most of us got sober. One of us didn't, and we lost her last year. So I know a couple of different sides of this, but I just, at first, was not hearing anybody talk about, has his wife been through any kind of therapy herself? Because with alcoholism, and I'm sure I'm not telling you anything new, but the concerned people are just as affected. And, you know, having been raised in an alcoholic family, you make adjustments so you fit into the alcoholic's life so that you don't cause trouble or flare-ups or whatever. And I learned all about that myself in my own therapy. But I was just, had wondered why no one had mentioned anything to Mark about, is his wife getting any help? And maybe he did say that and I missed that part.
2: Hey,
10: calling.
2: We missed it. Yeah. And you know what? Love that you reached out to us.
10: Oh, well, thank you.
2: Yeah. Because you know what? We didn't go there. I would say we should have. It seems like that would have been a natural place to go. I think, you know, because Mark was on the phone, I know that I started that off and was kind of looking at how he picked up that role. But you're 100% right. It is really impacting, it impacts all family members. And how sober are you?
10: Well, let's see. I'm 72 and I got sober when I was 25.
2: Okay.
3: Whoa, nice.
11: All right.
2: Well,
11: you've got a long run of sobriety for sure.
10: I was very lucky, and by the grace of God, my father had 15 years sobriety before he died. And my older sister had 5 years sobriety before she died, and my brother is sober now, and I just have a little sister, and then I have another sister who was never addicted to anything. I don't know how she got in our family, but anyway, it all works well. But
11: I appreciate your call too, because what I was remembering with Mark was letting her have the feeling, have a conversation with her, learn more about how she got there. And one of the best ways to do that would be for her to go to Al-Anon. So for her to go and dig into what her experience of this has been. And so while I alluded to it in terms of Mark and his wife's conversation, we didn't share, that she is going to have anger that she can actually go and have treatment for as well. And that is a very important part of family recovery.
2: Yeah,
10: it is. And I loved what one of you said about anger is really a result of, there were three things, fear, sadness, and I can't remember the
2: hurt. Hurt, fear, and sadness.
10: Pain.
2: Pain.
10: And because I try to explain sometimes when I'm having a discussion with a family member that I'm not mad, I'm just hurt. Mm-hmm. And thank God, because of the time I spent in AA and I went through treatment. Actually, my husband, I'm not with him anymore, but my husband was the one who got sent to treatment by the courts for alcoholism, and I got to go as his concerned person and realized into the treatment within a week or so into the treatment, because of the assignments we had to do, that I was alcoholic as well. Mm. I was lucky, very lucky. And so I learned a lot about feelings. And, I think you all were talking earlier about we don't even recognize our feelings. And I know in our family we're brought up, you shouldn't feel that way, things like that. Anyway, now
11: I'm going to slow you down there. And back up just a moment, because that struck a chord with me. I think a lot of us grew up being told what we could and couldn't feel and what we shouldn't feel. And I hear that in a lot of couples therapy. Oh, you just shouldn't feel that way. Why do you feel that way? Don't feel that way. And it's easy for someone to say when it's not happening to them, when it's not their experience, because we're not connecting with what the other person is feeling. And because of that, we just try to not feel it and think something's wrong with us when we do, which is why I think we get stuck on just those few in the center of the feelings wheel, anger, sadness, happy, instead of, looking at it more broadly and looking at the feelings that are underneath anger and the feeling that's underneath with fear and sadness. Mm-hmm. Thank you so much for your insight and for sharing with us, and congratulations on a life of sobriety.
10: Well, grace of God.
12: I was trying to do the math in my head, but I couldn't.
2: It's almost 50 years. I was rounding.
10: It's almost 50 years.
2: Yeah, I was rounding.
10: Years.
2: Yes.
12: Praise God.
10: And they used to tease me at AA meetings saying that I quit drinking when I was 7. But I was actually, I got, 20, was 25 around in there. And another good thing too is that, my ex-husband is now sober, has had a long life of sobriety as well, and actually remarried and has children, and I'm happy for him, God just steps in. He really, really does. Anyway.
12: Yeah.
11: Thank you so much for sharing.
2: I wanted to share one more thing. You know what? It's common for families where there's alcohol abuse, and it sounds like it was incredibly invasive. Your youngest sister was the one up, and maybe she had kind of looked around and learned a lot from all the other cray-cray that was going on, and she decided to go a different direction and abstain. You can learn a lot by being on a front row, but I'm thinking of many of the families that I work with that there's addiction as invasive as it was in your home. There's a lot of control issues. Control, not being in control, emotions and feelings are seen as weak. There's like, don't tell, don't cover up. So much numbing. And when we numb with a chemical, whether it's a chemical like alcohol, drugs, or we numb with process addictions like pornography or sexually acting out or gambling, things that are in our bodies, we don't feel. We're numbing our feelings. We've got feelings way underneath there, right? But growing up in those kind of families, it's very confusing because mm-hmm. there's so many rules around feelings being weak. Mm-hmm. But you fought for this woman's heart. You fought for others that were listening so that, you know, and just to remind us here as we are to remember mm-hmm. that, you know, to remember that, to listen to those moments where somebody else is hurting and suggest that. So,
12: yeah, yes. I'm thinking too that maybe somebody listening on that day when we spoke to Mark, which was the August 5th episode, if anybody wants to go back and listen to it on newlife.com or on YouTube, but somebody who wasn't listening that day is listening right now. So yes. they're hearing this conversation yes. and it'll make an impact. So thank you so much, Cindy, for calling in. Also want to let you guys know about a couple of articles that we have at newlife.com. Understanding and loving a family member with alcohol or drug addiction. That might have been the one that I recommended last week, but also one on anger, a signal to action. You can mm-hmm. find both of those at newlife.com. If you're watching on YouTube right now, we'll put a link to those in the show notes. So Cindy, thank you for calling. Now we're going to go to Anne in Anaheim, who listens to us on Sirius XM channel 131. Hi there, Anne. Welcome to New Life Live.
13: Okay, thank you.
12: Hi, what's going on?
13: Hi. Well, my husband and I are both Christian. We've been married like 23 years together, about 30, dating and such. And he recently, left. And I had asked him if he had any biblical reasons for leaving, and he wouldn't answer that. I believe there was infidelity, because when I asked him if he had ever been unfaithful, he said, "I made mistakes." Mm. There has been a great distance in our relationship in the last couple of years. I thought it was because we didn't have a perfect marriage, but his father was diagnosed with some Alzheimer's and cancer, and he recently had to move him into a care facility. But I was giving him the space, thinking it was like anticipatory grief, wanting to work on our marriage and hoping that we could eventually do that. But I thought it'd be too much for him anyway. He kept pulling away more, and by the time I really tried to get him to talk to me, he said he wanted space. And then by the time he agreed that I could come to his counselor, and that was a terrible thing I had to sit through. It was just more like, this is what he's decided, he's going to separate. And I asked him to do Christian marriage counseling. He said he would, but then I found out he had already leased an apartment, so I was devastated and couldn't do it that day. And then, as I said, he somewhat admitted, I suppose. So I guess he did talk to our pastor. He didn't share any of the information about it. My kids won't talk to him. He doesn't acknowledge me, basically, in public. Like, he'll say hi to them and not me. It's devastating. So it's obvious he doesn't want to reconcile, at least now. But my kids don't understand how he could walk away if we're a Christian family.
2: Wow, you're hurting. It's so confusing right now. What's your question for us so we can care for your heart?
13: What do I do now? He doesn't want to reconcile. He said he doesn't see a way back for us. I'm supposed to move forward, I think, right? Without hoping that somehow he will realize he's in what my counselor is saying, my Christian counselor, like disobedience to the Lord, not willing to repent and fix and help this family. But then I feel like, because we weren't intimate for a long time, is it my fault, like, that he did what he did? Did he have valid reasons for that?
12: Now, did he file for divorce or separation or anything, or he just...
13: Not yet. Because I was concerned about finances. He said he would cover it, but then he said... in the month or so or whatever, you know, we'll work with a mediator, you know, but he didn't say if it was separation or divorce. He, you know, and it's been hard for me to even function. So I'm sort of, because I was pretty shocked.
12: Yeah.
13: Things weren't great, but I didn't expect this.
2: Mm-hmm. Of course you didn't, you know, and I'm going to take a big leap here, and I, we'll probably do it after our break, but because I hear the music coming. What do you think has happened?

0: just instinct, pure instinct.
1: What do I think has happened?
0: Yeah. What's your gut saying?
1: That he's fallen away from God? I mean...

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0: All right, Dory, hang on a few more minutes. We're going to go back to Ann in Anaheim listening on Sirius XM channel 131. By the way, if you're in Southern California, you can also listen to New Life Live on K-Wave 1110 on the weekends. So just wanted to plug that super quick. But Ann, Sherry asked you what your gut feeling was.
5: So he got an apartment very close to our house because I think he wants to remain seeing the kids. So my gut is that he made impulsive mistakes in the past because he has ADHD as well. And I don't know if he used to drink a lot too. I think he said, I heard my daughter overheard him speaking about being conflicted with his faith. I've been told the shame and the guilt is what he can't handle. So I think it was the past impulsive mistakes. That's my
6: what was
5: feeling.
6: The past in the past impulsive mistakes? Was he unfaithful? Did he cheat? Was it porn?
5: I don't know. He won't refuse. When I asked him for specifics,
6: he just says impulsive mistakes.
5: He got violent. No, he said I've made mistakes, and he got he started getting upset and drove away. Like he wouldn't even talk.
6: Okay.
5: He's been a lot like that. It's been
7: defensive. When you say violent, what does that look like?
5: Just cursing and his slamming his hand on the steering wheel and then that off.
7: So he got very big, very, very defensive.
6: Anger and aggression.
7: Yeah. And when he did that, what were your instincts? To move closer towards that conversation or to shrink back?
5: I don't know. I first thing was I was concerned for him, which is crazy, that he saw he was trapped. I think he was worried what his kids would think if they found out.
7: No, let me tell you what he's worried about. He's worried about you finding out.
5: Mm-hmm.
7: He's highly concerned about his reputation.
5: Mm-hmm. Yeah.
7: He's so concerned because he's gone to the pastor.
6: Yeah.
7: He's gone to a therapist to have you come in there so he can, let you down gently.
5: That's That's what I was told. Yeah. Just like narcissistic almost.
7: Well,
5: in a way.
7: I'm not even sure about narcissism because this is what's weird. Let's just

0: say, I'm putting together, you guys haven't been sexual. That energy most likely is going somewhere. But you don't know where, because he's kept you in the dark. Do you know his goal is to keep you in the dark? If his goal is to keep you in the dark so you don't know what's going on, who does that benefit?
1: Right, him. Yeah.
0: Him. And then you start feeling bad for him. Instead of starting to feel your own feelings and wonder what's going on. He's pulling for sympathy. When you have no idea. You asked him great questions. Have you been unfaithful? He said, I made some mistakes. Do you know what that is?
1: Yeah.
0: That's a lie. That's a lie of omission. Because he doesn't want to give you his sexual history over the last 2 years or maybe longer. And until your husband is able to be honest about what he's doing with his sexual energy, about what he's hiding, you're going to end up taking on shame for what you don't know. You already are doing that, my dear. When you said, I feel like, you know, because we weren't sexual, maybe it's my fault. Isn't that interesting that you would take that on? Because of what you don't know. That's called carried shame. This is what's so weird about, and I, you know, remember, I'm the girl that wrote the book, Intimate Deception, Healing the Wounds of Sexual Betrayal. And when I hear things like you're sharing, it's like gas in the room. I begin to notice my own body feeling a little spinny. Like, wait a second. What's going on here? Where's the truth? Why are things being so spun? How is he talking to the pastor? Why isn't he just being honest with you? You asked, have you been unfaithful? Well, he's giving you this cryptic answer. I made mistakes. That's lying. Instead of him saying, yes, you know, I've been going to massage parlors and acting out. I've been hooking up. I've been going to prostitutes. I've been looking at porn. I've been seeing another woman. Like, whatever it is, what has he been doing with that sexual energy? Because it's interesting. There are some men who are sexually acting out, and you know what they do? They pull away sexually from their wives as a unconscious protection. They're protecting you, even though they're not protecting you. But in their mind, they're wanting to protect you from knowing.
2: Because the less she knows, the less she has to worry about.
0: Yeah, or if they're acting out in some way, it's this idea of protection. I don't want to contaminate you. You're my good wife at home. My book, Intimate Deception, Healing the Wounds of Sexual Betrayal, I was married to Connor, who is a pastor. And I think about while Connor was acting out with prostitutes and seeing other women, he wasn't having sex with me. I thought it was weird, but it made sense once I found out what was true. And I think that's where you're kind of in a spinny place right now, because you don't know. But I just want to tell you, there's something going on, and I just don't want you to take on that shame.
2: Yeah. We'll tell you more about Sherry's book when we come back from the break. And then, Dory, we're going to speak with you here on New Life Live.
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2: 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And then guys, we recommend you go to the Everyman's Battle workshop, because you know, you hear the pain in Anne's voice, and maybe you're doing something, you're still listening to the show right 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All right, let's talk to Dory in San Jose, who is a 99 for the One partner. Hey there, Dory. Thank you so much for supporting us, and thank you for listening to the New Life Live podcast. How can we help you?
11: Hi, thank you for taking my call, and I'm really glad to support you guys. I think you do so much good work, and I appreciate you all so much.
2: Oh, thank you, Dory.
11: So today, I'm calling to get some advice. So I have a younger brother. I am 66, he's 64, and he has had a history of estrangement from the family. It started when he married his first wife, actually, no, it was his second wife, sorry. He got mad about something. He thought we didn't like her or something, and he just didn't talk to us for 10 years, wow. Including my parents and my sister. And then some things happened. My sister was murdered. My parents were really devastated, of course, and he did leave his second wife, and they gave him a whole bunch of money so he could leave, and they bought him a house near them, and they set him up so he

0: wouldn't have to worry about anything. And so he, my dad died in 2018. My mom was getting less and less able to care for herself. I live in California. They live in Florida. So I was going across the country, you know, several times a year for weeks at a time to take care of her and help. He was not that helpful. But she, it's always been, he's always been the adored one, right? And I've always been kind of the big sister who's supposed to be responsible for everybody. And, you know, just, I don't know, he's always just been, it always felt like the favored one.
1: Hmm.
0: Anyway, so my mom passed away in 2022. And when my dad and mom drew up their will, they put me as executor, and they also put it so his money was going to go into a trust run by me. Now, that's because he's got some diagnoses, bipolar, borderline personality disorder. He's attempted suicide. He used to be an alcoholic, but he stopped. But anyway, so he has physical problems too.
1: Okay.
0: So anyway, he just kind of stopped talking to me after my mom died. And when I would try to check in with him, he sent me like one note and said, "I don't want to ever hear from you again. Don't ever talk to me again."
1: Wow. How long ago was that?
0: So my mom died in 2022. And so I would say it was, you know, within, you know, very close to after she died.
1: Okay. And what's your main question for us today then?
0: Yeah, so I have tried to reach out to him. I send him birthday cards. I send him a Christmas card. Every once in a while, I send him a text. He never responds.
1: Hmm.
0: Sometimes I get all panicky and think, oh, my gosh, maybe he died. And I have someone go check on him, and he's alive, and he's willing to talk to other people, but not to me. So my question for you, is do I keep trying to reach out? What form should that take? You know, is there anything I can do that you can think of that to reconcile with him? To, you know, I would like to, he's my last living, you know, relative from my original family. So.
2: Are you still the executor of his trust?
0: Yes.
2: Okay. So you still manage his finances. Is he angry because of that?
0: He has never expressed that. He's never said that. I told him, you know, whenever you need money, just let me know. But he never asked for money. The only thing I'm doing is making his car payment for him. That's the only thing that I'm paying for right now. So he knows that money is there. I've told him, you know, just let me know what you need. Because he has a bad history with money. That's why they did that. He's blown a lot of money.
3: So, Dori... when you think about never contacting him again, what happens in your body?
0: I feel like my chest is caving in. How about
3: that? Okay. Oh, perfect. Mm. That is perfect.
0: Mm.
3: Your chest is caving in.
0: Tears are coming to my eyes. Just
3: perfect.
0: Thinking about it. Yeah.
3: I want you to just let the tears come.
0: Mm-hmm.
3: That's exactly where you need to go for your healing.
0: Mm-hmm.
3: You know why?
0: I need to grieve.
3: Yes. Mm. Yes.
0: See, I listen to you guys. I do.
3: I know. Yeah. But look at you. Just getting in touch with your body.
0: Mm-hmm.
3: Like when we opened the show today, I was talking about feelings and why we avoid them.
0: Mm.
3: We avoid them. And this is one of the reasons I said is because we don't want to grieve. It feels so dangerous, so scary, so overwhelming to just let your heart break. And so, yeah. So that's why you've been sending cards. That's why you've been reaching out. That's why you've been desperately trying to figure out

0: you're not doing. Your brother made a declaration. He said, don't ever talk to me again.
1: Yeah.
0: Now, who's that about?
1: I mean, him.
0: Yes.
1: I honestly can't think of anything I've ever done to him to deserve that.
0: Because you haven't.
2: It's not about you.
0: Because you haven't. That's the thing. Mm-hmm. We start taking on carried shame. We start trying to figure out how to make sense of this story problem. Mm-hmm. That seems like we've got to have a fix. There's got to be a different place.
1: Yes.
0: Instead of how do we deal with that is by grieving. Your brother's cut you off.
2: And so you feel alone if he's gone, because he's your last living relative. That is a different kind of grief. You've been able to hold back some of that grief because, well, at least I still have him, but you don't.
1: Yeah, I don't.
2: You didn't have a relationship with them really when your parents were living. You had an obligation and responsibility to him.
1: Yes.
2: And you can free yourself and just experience the grief. Let yourself grieve the loss.
3: That's so tough.
1: Thank you so much. Thank you so much.
3: Dory, thanks for...
1: That's perfect.
3: That's amazing that you would say that because, a lot of people... It is hard. I mean, it's one thing to... If you knew why somebody cut off a relationship with you and you own up to it, I made mistakes, whatever. But like in Dory's case, she's like, I really have no idea, but I'd love to make this right. And you get to that point where you can't. You just got to grieve. Yeah. Dory, God bless you. Thanks for calling in today. Everybody watching and listening, pray for Dory. We'll be right back here on New Life Live.
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3: 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Let's talk to Jack. He's going to make a donation right now. I'm joking. Jack, welcome from Indianapolis. He listens to the New Life Live podcast. Welcome to the show, Jack.
10: Oh, you've convinced me, Brian. Thank you
3: very much, all right.
10: Donation's coming your way.
3: Wonderful. I'll just give you my phone number. You can text it directly to me. No, I'm joking. We're going to keep everything on the up and up. So what's going on, man? How can we help you?
10: Yeah. Sherry, your open was pretty meaningful to me today. And so decided to call in because I've actually got a hard conversation that's coming later today with a close friend of mine who we've been drifting apart maybe a little bit here recently. The background on this is that she is an emotional avoider. I find myself to be a vacillator, but have been working on that for quite a bit. But I think my question today here is, how can I address a highly emotional conversation with someone that doesn't hold high value for emotions, mine or her own? Feel free to dig into me there with follow-ups.
2: Well, what's coming up for me, so my first thought was, well, there'll be nothing you can do about how she navigates her emotion. But on second thought, hearing the vacillator, avoider core pattern, if you're a listener, you're probably familiar with the comfort circle. And I would recommend inviting her to a comfort circle. But you said you recognize yourself as a vacillator and you've been working on that. Have you all had hard conversations in the past in which you've had the vacillator blow up?
10: Yes.
2: How does she respond to that?
10: Yeah, I'm not sure that it is much of a blow up as it has been kind of an outpouring of how I feel, and I can see, yes. That might be the same thing.
2: It's the same, sure. Yeah. You're pouring out your feelings and wanting her to connect with it, but to the emotional avoider, it just feels like overwhelm and drama, right? Because she doesn't understand her own emotion, and you're giving all this energy to get her to understand your emotion, and until she comes to a place where she's willing to be present in her own emotion, there isn't anything you can do to help her understand yours better. And getting big, being passionate, expressing the depth of the emotion just causes her to shut down. In my imagination, she disassociates, she checks out, she goes someplace else in her head, because emotions are painful. Like viscerally painful and unsafe. And so as a recovering emotional avoider, I can say that I learned early on that emotion wouldn't be tolerated, at least mine wouldn't be tolerated. Now everybody else could have emotion, but I was always having to keep myself under control, because if I let my emotion show, then people are telling me there's something wrong with that. But it was okay for their emotion. So I just learned to shut it all out and shut it down and to not let people see my feelings, because then they would use them against me. And so you're dealing with someone who's got their own stuff around why she is an emotional avoider. It is self-protection, self-preservation. And until she comes to a place in which she needs to change that, and I mean, like, there needs to be a good reason, she just sees herself as in the right. Like, I always wonder what was wrong with the rest of it, of everyone. Like, why are you crying about that? That's not that big a deal. They'll get over it. And so I would try to regulate yourself while sharing with her about your experience and keep it focused on your experience. Here's what I'm going through, and here's how it makes me feel, and here's what I need, because they may be able to go with you intellectually and get an understanding of where you're coming from intellectually. The problem is you want them to go there emotionally, and it's going to take a lot deeper work to get them to a place where they can go where you want to go emotionally than you're going to have in this conversation today. But if you could use the comfort circle, the script, and ask them if they would be willing to be the listener and ask you those questions, then you get to go deeper with the regulation in place, and then they can hear it and receive it.
3: I'm glad you mentioned that, because I think a lot of people think the comfort circle is just for like husband and wife.
2: Exactly.
3: But it can be even for friends.
2: It's for friends. I use it in sessions with individuals. I do the listener role, and mm-hmm. I will ask those questions and just help them to go deeper. And oftentimes what we find is there is something behind it for you that is unconscious at this moment. You know, we have a saying, if it's hysterical, it's historical. So if the feelings are really big and there's a lot of passion and energy around it, it's probably attached to something personally for you, some other experience you've had that this brings up, in which case, as the emotional avoider, she's going to look at that and be like, well, that has nothing to do with me.
0: Mm-hmm.
2: Right. So if you can keep it focused on, this is what I've experienced and this is why I react this way, she can see you because it has nothing to do with her. If you're bringing her into it, she's going to continue to pull back until she's gotten to a place in her life where she's doing that emotional work.
3: Mm-hmm.
2: I'll tell you, I would avoid emotion and emotional pain at all costs, to the point that there's a lot of history that I don't remember because I wasn't emotionally tuned into it.
3: Wow.
2: It just didn't connect for me.
0: Yeah. So appreciate that you're sharing. Hey, Jack, quick question, because I know we don't have much time here, but which one of your parents didn't see you? Not seen, not heard, not mattered. Was it one or both?
10: Yeah, Sherry, for me, I had excellent, excellent parents growing up. But my first love was an on-off relationship with someone with multiple personality disorder. And so that's where my vacillator tendency comes from. My friend's parents were not there for her, which is why she avoids emotion, because I'm sure that when she displayed it, it was unable to be satisfied by her own parents. And so she doesn't see a need for people.
0: So this is curious.
10: Right.
0: This is curious, because I'm like, is Jack a vacillator, or is Jack moving through life now with untreated trauma? Having had a relationship with somebody with DID, dissociative identity disorder, that's what you said, multiple personality disorder? Okay, so you were married to them, dated them?
10: Dated them.
0: Okay.
10: Yeah, multiple years.
0: Okay. That can be traumatic.
3: Mm-hmm.
0: So the complexity of that kind of relationship is traumatic. And I work with people with DID, but this is the thing. I want you to get your own trauma healing, because I think there's a reenactment going on based on your hurt. And you might find out you're actually not a vacillator. You're something else. So anyway.
3: Jack, thanks for calling.
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19: So we don't need to say things like, how did the other kids do? And we don't need to say things, well, your brother, you know, dot, dot, dot. No, you're a standalone individual created in the image of God for His glory, and these are the things that you're able to do really well.
20: I wonder if you've ever had a child ask, Mom, Dad, am I smart? How do you answer that question? It really makes a big difference, and we're going to talk about ways to appropriately respond here today on Focus on the Family with Jim Daly. This is going to be a fascinating conversation about raising children who understand their identity in Christ. Thanks for joining us. I'm John Fuller.
21: John, I love this idea that children are born with a bent. What does that mean? That's for parents to figure out. You know, they like to talk, they don't like to talk, they think more than they speak, etc. And it starts to show pretty early. I'm amazed at how early it does show up. I think our guest is going to say that might be not exactly the right question. It's more like, what smarts do I have, maybe, you know, because I think Kathy Cook is really into identifying the smarts that every child has, but there's different categories. And that's a great blessing to know that you're in a good place as a parent, that your children can grow up confident and thinking, okay, I've got two or three of eight smart types. And that's what we're going to talk about today. Psalm 139, 13, 14 says, for you formed my inner parts, you knitted me together in my mother's womb. I praise you, for I'm fearfully and wonderfully made. Isn't that great?
20: It is an
21: fearfully
20: assurance.
21: And wonderfully made.
20: Yeah.
21: The Lord tells the prophet Jeremiah that before I formed you in the womb, I knew you. And so it goes in Scripture. God knows you. He knows everything about you. And today we're going to talk about how to identify as a parent those great smarts that each child has.
20: Mm-hmm. And Dr. Kathy Cook has been studying this topic of intelligence for a number of years. More than 30 years, I think. And she's a speaker, author, researcher, and the founder of Celebrate Kids, a ministry dedicated to equipping parents and caregivers and the body of Christ to help children feel seen and heard. Always a popular guest here, Dr. Kathy's book is called Eight Great Smarts, Discover and Nurture Your Child's Intelligences. And of course, we have copies of that book here.
21: Kathy, welcome back to Focus on the Family.
22: I am so glad to be here, Jim. Thank you.
21: Now, you know, people love hearing from you. You do know this, don't you? I mean, people just love your insights and, you know, you're right up there. I love Kevin Lehman with the Birth Order book or Gary Chapman with the Love Languages. You're right in there now. I mean, you've identified something that I think the Lord has anointed and really blessed, and being able to identify, you know, your kids' geniuses or smartness.
22: Yeah.
21: I'm not sure what the right grammatical thing is there. But in the opening, talking about that question, so, you know, inevitably, just about every child comes home from school, maybe didn't get the best grade on a spelling bee. It starts early.
22: Right.
21: And the child says to mom and dad, am I smart? What do you say?
22: Well, depending upon the situation, of course you are, is a great response. Sometimes I would say, hey, you know, of course you are, because God made you smart. God doesn't make stupid people. Like, I like to tell children that stupid is their choice. And I would be careful about using the word stupid. So our listeners can decide whether or not their kids can handle that.
21: The infamous S word.
22: Exactly. But, you know, God makes people capable of being smart. It's all based on the decisions we make and the worldview that we root those in, which is why we would believe in a biblical Christian worldview being so important. So the question today is not, you know, am I smart, or even, well, how smart am I, which is bully playground language from our era. You know, I'm smarter than you are.
21: Yeah.
22: We either said it or we heard it. That was a pretty common thing. But today I'm so excited that the question is, well, how am I smart? And then, you know, why did God make me this way? Like, what a gift to give young children and teenagers an idea that God chose this for them and there's a reason for it.
21: Yeah. You know, I think this is fair, the understanding that we can develop in the ways that we're smart and how it affects our identity.
22: Yes.
21: You know, you think about that. I mean, if you speak a little differently, people will think you're not very bright, even though you could be incredibly bright. I think it was, wasn't it Edison that he had a hearing issue and they thought he was underperforming in school? I mean, the guy that eventually became one of the greatest inventors of all time. But there's an example of a handicap causing people around him to think, you know, I think they went to his mom and said, you know, he's really not a very bright student. Edison.
22: Right. They were wrong.
21: Yeah, yeah. Right. But I mean, what a great picture of what you're trying to say. Mm-hmm. There can be a lot of things that, and you also speak to that idea of identity.
22: Mm-hmm. Oh, we teach about it all the time, Jim. Identity controls behavior. Who I think I am is who I will be. And if our children don't think they're smart, then they think God skipped them, you know, in the assembly line. And of course, he doesn't have an assembly line approach. As you read from the scripture to start the show, he knits us together, which is a precise skill. He's very careful at that.
21: And unique.
22: And unique. Yeah, he chooses us to be who we are. And to know that in our knowing is just different. For kids to go, hey, I'm picture smart. My brother's logic smart, but I'm smart too in a different way. And God wants me to be smart this way.
21: And we're going to hit all of that. Let's hit the smarts. Let's list them. And then we're going to begin to go through them. So okay. What are the eight smarts?
22: Yeah, we have all eight, which is God's generosity, right? So we're word smart. We think with words. When we're being logic smart, we think with questions. When we're being picture smart, we think with our eyes in visuals. When we are being music smart, we think with rhythms and melodies. When we are being body smart, we think with movement and touch. When we're being nature smart, we think with patterns. When we're being people smart, we think with other people. And when we're being self smart, we think deeply inside of ourselves.
21: Yeah, wow.
22: And we have all eights. Those are, yeah. The capacity for all eights.
21: So you can function in any of them, I would think.
22: Yes, and you know what's amazing?
21: You just have bents, like I said in the beginning.
22: I love that you said that. We can choose to go to that part of the brain. Yeah. If I walk into a Sunday school class and I know that I'm going to need to be thinking with words and thinking with questions, I can choose to go into that space and shut off the visual imagination if I feel like it would help me.
21: Yeah.
22: We have some power there.
21: You know, in our parenting role, this is the one thing I hear from all the parenting experts is you have to know your child. That's a big word, to know your child. It's this thing.
22: Yes.
21: How do they learn? How do they express their smarts?
22: Yes.
21: Right?
22: Yes.
21: And you need to be a student of your child to really know them.
22: Oh, please. Absolutely. You know what, Jim? God knows us. Like, God knew us before he formed us. So we are drawn to people who know us. If you want to have influence over your children, know them, because they will come to you. Otherwise, you're going to go to an AI chatbot because they believe the lie that they're known there. Know them. Talk their language. Welcome them into your world and allow them to be successful, and then acknowledge that they've pleased the Lord and that they've pleased you, and they're going to want to spend time with you, and that changes everything.
21: Yeah.
22: Grandparents, parents, older siblings, teachers can do this too. Sunday school teachers can do this too.
21: Well, and I think as parents, we're busy and we can easily justify, I got a lot on my plate.
22: Absolutely.
21: But it really is kind of the core ingredient is loving and knowing your child. That's like job one.
22: Please.
21: For all of us.
22: Yes.
21: I'm singing all your tunes.
22: You're doing such a great job. You know,
21: but
22: I feel compelled.
21: I mean, I just want to be that dad.
22: I love that about both of you guys.
21: Yeah.
22: You know, and to like our children. Children tell me on a regular basis, you know, Dr. Kathy, they have to love me. They don't have a choice, you know, which is kind of true. But then they'll say, but I wish they would like me. And they feel liked when we hang out with them. They feel liked when we say, hey, do you want to shoot hoops? They feel liked when we say, hey, do you want to play checkers again? It was so much fun last night.
21: That's so good.
22: When we come in their direction, they feel valued. And that, again, that changes everything.
21: All right, coming back to the list, word smart, it's first. You are a word person.
22: So
21: maybe
22: are you.
21: That's why it's first. But describe word smart and what is it?
22: Yeah, word smart people think with words. So they read, write, speak, and listen. And the reason it's first is that it's what I call a school smart. It's not the most important smart. However, in traditional schooling and often in a Sunday school church setting, you know, what do? We read, write, speak, and listen. So these children who have been gifted by God with brain cells in that part of the brain are going to feel smarter than others, and school is a safer place for them to be.
21: Yeah.
22: So these are the readers, writers, speakers, and listeners. They're not afraid of, you know, writing papers and not afraid of reading out loud for the most part.
21: Yeah. No, I so appreciate that. You know, I'm thinking of how these psychological tests all kind of collide. And of course, you have a PhD, but I think it was the DISC test, you know, D-I-S-C.
22: Right.
21: And I think it was that one, but it described your approach. Like if you're a verbal person. Mm-hmm. So, I mean, one of the things that really caught my attention with that is said, when I'm under pressure, I can lean into verbal attack because I'm a verbal person.
22: Right.
21: Isn't it interesting how all these things kind of orbit the same truth of God's word. I mean, they're identifying the way God has created us and kind of the limitations we experience in this life with personality. Mm. We're all unique, but we all kind of have core emotions like that. So a verbal person, one of the downsides of them is the way they fight their way out of a bag is by verbal attack, because that's my asset. That's my sword.
22: Right. You know what? We misbehave with our strengths.
21: Ooh, interesting.
22: Okay.
21: Yes.
22: Like, I think our weaknesses are, or for parents and grandparents who are listening, the children's weaknesses concern us and we're on our knees and we pray. I pray we do that. But their strengths drive us nuts because too much of a good thing isn't a good thing. You know, so too much talking, would you just go away? You know, and if I would have been raised that way, I wouldn't be here on the radio with you today. So we have to see that, oh, this is a strength to develop, not a problem to eliminate.
21: Yeah.
22: And that's a powerful choice that parents have.
21: You know, and it's hard to, I can remember being 5 years old. I said this last time we were together. And Penny, my mom's best friend, Penny Mitchell, and I remember she said to me, man, you've got diarrhea of the mouth. And it crushed me to where I just didn't talk the rest of the day. I thought, okay, that's a bad thing. I'm talking too much as a five-year-old. And I overcame it, and I didn't have to go to counseling for it. So I don't want to be too much on Penny. I was just talking too much. But speak to that general concept of a word-smart child who is going to be perceived as talking too much.
22: Exactly. And I mean, that was unnecessary for her to say it that way. I understand what she was trying to say. Like, I've taught parents to say that their ears are full. You know, my ears are full. Like, I can't handle
21: right,
22: this right
21: that's
22: now.
21: Good. I
22: and
21: like
22: one little
21: that.
22: Five-year-old
21: it's
22: said,
21: a little nicer.
22: Yeah, but the five-year-old said, well, Mom, just tip your head over and just knock the words will fall out. You know?
21: That's a word-smart
22: you know?
21: Kid.
22: It is, you know.
21: Yeah.
22: But the point is that really for all of the eight, you know, anything well done, you know, is badly done. But those, again, I was a Chatty Cathy from the time I was about 3 years old. I loved a thesaurus when I was a kid. I was in children's
21: that was your favorite book,
22: it was,
21: said.
22: I know. And
21: a thesaurus.
22: People think that that's crazy, but I was, even back then, interested in words. I've now written 9 books using a thesaurus. Childhood causes adulthood. Look who you've become and what you're doing. Today comes before tomorrow.
21: It's pretty funny.
22: And my parents, though, you know, they saw all the words in me as a strength to develop. So they taught my brother and myself to listen. They taught me to not overwhelm with words. Because you know what? Satan, if I can go here, guys, Satan wants our strengths for his kingdom. So those of us who are word smart, we can gossip, tease, name call, demand the last word, impress with all that we know, lie and not get caught. And then Satan wins. If that would became my reputation, my ministry would be done. So to be the parent who challenges children with biblical character, to have respect for yourself and for others, and to have self-control. And so you learn to not speak even though you want to, and you learn to listen well. Otherwise, the gift that God's giving you, Ephesians 2:10, Psalm 139, becomes a liability.
21: Yeah.
22: And then parents say, don't, like this woman who called it out, and then you don't.
21: Yeah.
22: And then God loses, and you lose because you don't get the joy of serving through the gift that was chosen for you.
21: I must say, I think it only lasted an afternoon.
22: I mean, praise
21: that
22: God
21: I didn't
22: that you
21: talk.
22: Overcame that. You
21: know? I overcame it quickly.
22: Yeah, praise
21: Go
22: God.
21: Go right back to talking.
22: Yeah.
21: But again, it's that thing of being a good parent, a healthy parent, and knowing how to interact with your child.
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21: Kathy, the second smart you highlight is logic smart. Now, what person doesn't want to be known as logic smart?
22: Mm.
21: We all do, because it's so vaulted in the culture. I'm logical.
22: Good
21: I'm void
22: point.
21: Of emotion.
22: Whoa.
21: This is Spock from Star Trek. I'm a walking computer. I'm so logical. But speak to that smart, and what does it look like?
22: Right. It's so fun. These are the people who think with questions, and they love it when things make sense. So they tend to gravitate toward math because math makes sense. Not everybody might agree, but it does.
21: It's logical.
22: You know, 2 + 2 is always 4.
21: Yeah.
22: And 22 + 22 is always 44. And logic smart children and adults tend to gravitate towards science because they love to discover truth. In fact, highly logical people would rather discover truth than be taught truth.
21: Oh, interesting.
22: So when you say to a kid, don't touch that, they're like, oh, what's going to happen? This is going to be so cool. And they touch it and complain, and then you yell because they touched it. But they were logical. Well, you wouldn't yell because you're a Christian. But, you know, the kids are like, no, I just had to know what would happen if I touched it. So logic smart kids love to discover truth. They love it when the world makes sense. They like probably science and math. They like discovering. So scripture's complex for them. And the fact that Jesus went to the cross for them, like, why would he have done that? Like, I didn't even know him or ask him to.
21: Right.
22: That's overwhelming. Spelling, you guys know that spelling isn't my strength. I still write books and I have an earned PhD, but the English language makes no sense. So for someone who's logic smart like I am, you know, the fact that the E at the end of the word doesn't make the first vowel long is right. somewhat overwhelming. Or my last name, spelled K-O-C-H, which we pronounce Cook, that's just bizarre, which is why I go by Dr. Kathy professionally.
21: Right, yeah. Or knife.
22: And the only knife and, you know, quicksand is slow.

0: by the way. I mean, the English language is bizarre. So logic smart children see that the reason that we might struggle with something is how we're smart.
1: Yeah.
0: So if you struggle with spelling, it might be because you're smart in a logic smart way, and you get quickly irritated by that. And so it's not that you're dumb. You're actually smart in a particular way. And let me just add too, Jim, the only reason it's number two on the way that I present them in my book is that it also is a school smart. Because what do we do all day in school? We ask and answer questions. And science and math are, you know, obviously important disciplines.
1: Let me ask you this distinction with the logic smart child. When you start, you know, talking about little deeper things, depending upon their age, but the truth of God's word, mm-hmm. that he is truth. They would probably struggle a little bit with that concept, I would think. Like, how do we know that? I know 2 + 2 = 4.
0: Right.
1: But how do I know the Bible is true?
0: Exactly. Yeah, they're going to probably have more doubts. So you
1: don't become irritated with the logic child. You need to think through how you're going to parent that differently.
0: Come on. I mean, what a compliment that they've admitted to you that they're confused. Like, yeah. If you're a Christ follower and the most important thing for you is that your children know, love, serve, glorify God, and they're confused, like, but they come to you, like, praise the Lord that they're safe with you. You know, Daddy, I don't understand. So you use cross-referencing and you look at the same concept in all four of the Gospels, and you have the children's pastor on speed dial, perhaps, you know, and you do what you can do to find out how you can explain truth to a 7-year-old, and you just hang in there. And you say, you know, son, there'll be a day when I believe you're gonna understand in your spirit. Because, right, the Holy Spirit's role is to teach, convict, and comfort us. Where it's gonna be really, really hard. I came to faith in Christ for wisdom. You know, most people come to faith in Christ for love. I'm an introvert from a really close family. Colossians 2:3 was my victory verse, that in Christ is hidden all wisdom and knowledge. My pastor, to God be the glory, figured out I wasn't looking for love. Now, once I trusted Christ, I knew the depth of his love. But that wasn't the appeal for me, because I thought I had enough. What I wanted was answers to my questions.
1: Right.
0: And he, praise God, didn't dismiss me, didn't slap my hand, but hung out with me and showed me that I was looking for the same God others were looking for, and I was coming to it with a different pathway. Yeah. And you might have a kid like that, so then you say, hey, God is wise, God knows all things, and hang out with him, and he'll teach you all things.
1: Yeah. You know, as a parent, you can sometimes not see clearly where the bent of your child might be in these 8 that we're talking about. Mm-hmm. I remember Trent, when he got his license, he actually waited till 17. Mm-hmm. And I remember I put the curfew on him. You know, if you're going to be out, you're home by midnight, because nothing good happens after midnight. This is how you know you have a logic-driven child. And he goes, do you have empirical data that supports that?
0: Did he really?
1: That's exactly what he said.
0: That's hysterical.
1: And I went, yeah, me. When I was 16, I shouldn't have stayed out after midnight. But isn't that true? I mean, that's an example of where you need to tune in. Because that's the filter in which he was like, prove it to me.
0: Oh, that's so good.
1: Yeah, how do you know that?
0: Right. And then this is where we say, son, please trust me. Like, yeah. I've lived longer than you and I know more than
1: and
0: you.
1: And he wasn't being a smart aleck.
0: No, it doesn't.
1: He was
0: sound
1: being
0: like he
1: a
0: was.
1: Scientist.
0: Yeah.
1: Like, where'd you get that data?
0: Wow.
1: Isn't that funny?
0: Oh, it is.
1: But it's so true.
0: Can I ask a question, Jim? Uh-huh. Has that shown up in his whole life?
1: Oh, yeah. He's doing his master's in biochemistry right now.
0: Bingo. See, and if you would have handled that badly, he might have been afraid of questions and afraid of data, even. And he wouldn't be doing what he's doing.
1: No, I mean, it's been fun to watch that whole logic thing develop.
0: Oh, that's so cool.
1: I mean, he's into all the logic.
0: Oh.
1: Yeah.
2: You talked in the book, related to the logic smart child, how it's important for us as parents to foster in them a respect for others and kind of a self-respect. Why is that important, and how do we do that practically?
0: Oh, thanks for asking that. So a respect for others matters greatly, because, you know, maybe there's somebody who's not ready to handle that question or that answer, and we know that intuitively, so we don't put them in a position where they're going to feel dumb. Or maybe there's somebody we're with who's very logic smart like we are, and they want to figure it out on their own. So we let them discover it, so they have that joy of getting the answer right before we gave the answer away. Self-respect is, you know, I know who I am, and I'm going to be that to the glory of God. So I'm going to search for truth, and I'm going to search for answers, and I'm going to be, you know, excited that God made me this way without being prideful. Those would be some of the quick answers. I think respect for others, because we live in community. Respect for myself, so that I use the strengths for good and not bad. You know, John, logic smart people can either blow up a chem lab, or they can prevent the chem lab from being blown up. Mm-hmm. Logic smart people can solve problems, but I know they can also create problems for other people to solve. And that's a very fine line. And when parents ask their children to be smart with their smarts. They're going to grow into that life. You teach character through the scripture, through the model of your life, and through the words that you teach, and through correcting. We have to say to our children, that was sin. I'm so disappointed in your choice. We have to call it out and say, here's a better way for you to have handled that.
1: Yeah, that's so good. I want to ask you this one. I actually did a wedding the other day.
0: Cool.
1: And officiated it. I think I've done four here in Colorado.
0: Oh, that's such an honor.
1: It was an honor. And the groom's father came up to me, and I was complimenting him on his son. He's just a great guy. Mm-hmm. You know, you could see it. And he said, well, my pastor taught me to raise character, not to raise characters.
0: Ooh, I love
1: anyway, what a great line,
2: yeah.
1: You know, to
2: that.
1: Raise character. And that's my question. When you're looking at all these smarts, and as a parent, you're trying to develop their character as well. Is that unique when you look at the smarts and how you go about developing character? Because character sounds pretty set, that you're truthful, that you're loving, that you're kind, that you hopefully are developing the heart of God as you're growing up.
0: Right.
1: And as a parent, you want to see that. Is that different with the logic kid and the word smart kid? And how
0: it
1: do
0: can
1: we?
0: Can be.
1: How do we? Yeah. So speak to that.
0: No, that's really a good question. So if I was raising a word smart child, I would speak the truth, and I might sit down, you know, go for a, you know, a donut date, maybe go for a, just go out and talk and walk in the park and talk it out and
1: yeah.
0: explain it and define it.
1: And don't
0: it.
1: Be short of patience with doing that.
0: Right.
1: That's the point.
0: Right.
1: You got to know your child needs to hear this from you and interact
0: right.
1: with you this way.
0: Right.
1: Because we can be kind of like, can we get this done? It's five
0: oh,
1: minutes.
0: Oh, totally. But you know what? You guys, character is the hardest thing we'll ever teach.
1: Yeah.
0: Because it goes against the sin nature. So we have to hang in there. And when you know the smarts, you know how to teach. So with Logic Smart, questions and answers, cause effect. If you said that, what do you think would happen?
1: Yeah.
0: You know, if you stole that donut and you did get away with it and you ate it before anyone knew that you had done it, how do you think you'd feel? So do you really want to do that?
1: Right.
0: If somebody is picture smart, you would help them maybe draw the best answer, et cetera. So I do think the smarts give us specific language through which we can embrace our kids, which makes it just easier. And it also helps us
1: yeah.
0: figure out who we are.
1: Yeah.
0: So we're modeling to be good,
1: yeah.
0: if you will.
1: Picture smart, you mentioned it. Let's
0: yeah.
1: cover that one as well. What is
0: yeah.
1: picture smart? So we have word smart, we have logic smart, now we have yeah. picture smart.
0: Right, and now the order doesn't matter. Those were the first two because of the school connection. Picture smart kids and adults think with visuals in their mind. They have a vivid imagination usually. If I say that, you know, there's a duck in the lake, they can see it before they can actually see the duck in the lake. They think with their eyes, and they also think with the pictures on paper. They'll doodle and they'll draw, and they'll turn the page and see the picture before they see the words on the page. They might remember how something looks by the shape and the design and by the color. So they're interested in art. They're interested in creativity and design. History is probably one of their strengths because they remember what they're reading. They see what they're reading.
1: Mm.
0: Bible also. In fact, these are the children who tell me they know what God looks like because they've seen him when they pray, which is beautiful.
1: Yeah. It's so good, though. Yeah, you just have to have that imagination as a parent, which is great to think about how you communicate with each child.
0: And to remember, Jim, that they're not created in our image.
1: Oh.
0: They're created in God's. Really,
1: ooh,
0: like as an example.
1: That kind of hurt.
0: Well,
1: I don't know why I felt that knife, but I did.
0: And they will become much like you because you're
1: yeah.
0: influencing them. But as an example, I'm not very picture smart. So if I had a daughter, you know, mommy, God showed me what to do. I'd be like, no, he doesn't do that.
1: Yeah.
0: Well, he doesn't do it for me because I'm word smart and logic smart. So God communicates to me through the written word and through the voice, if you will, in the scripture. But yeah, if I had a kid and that kid was picture smart, that would be because God has a sense of humor and he would want me to develop an ability I don't naturally have. And then I would say to my kid, tell me what God showed you.
1: So let's say, and I'm sure genetics can play into this, but I'm thinking of the engineer and the accountant, mom and dad.
0: Yes.
1: And they have the picture smart kid.
0: Right.
1: I mean, you've got to think about, how do I relate to this kid who's thinking in pictures and I think in numbers?
0: Yeah.
1: What's some advice for that parent to be able to communicate with that picture smart kid you're coming from that background?
0: Right. Really compassionate question. First, we can remember we have all eight. We have the capacity for all eight. We usually have a few that are stronger and a few that we don't use easily. But these parents do have the picture smart ability. In fact, engineering is picture smart.
1: Oh.
0: My dad was a gifted engineer and he could hang a picture above the couch exactly in the middle without measuring. Like a centimeter
1: no.
0: off.
1: Gene told me that's impossible.
0: No. With the right kind of mind, it's possible. And his particular job as an engineer was very much based on the picture smart part of his mind. So I would want parents to not assume they can't relate. And then we say to our kids,

0: connected with the content. And I appreciate it. Thanks for all the research. Man, the fact that you did a PhD in this so you could be here now talking about it, that's awesome.
1: Thank you.
0: And it's a wonderful resource that you've created, 8 Great Smarts. And this is something you need. And if you can make a gift of any amount, if you could do it monthly, that helps us tremendously, a one-time gift as well. But send it, and we'll send you a copy of the book as our way of saying thank you.
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0: You know, John, it's so important for people to understand the mechanism of what we're talking about. You know, people send a check to Focus on the Family. It's done, and I'll meet some of those folks, obviously, when I'm on the road traveling, and I'll express my thanks to them. But I want this testimony to be yours, because you're helping Focus do the work. I mean, we're here doing the hands and feet of it, but you make it happen. Let me read this to you. It was a note from Kim, and she was going through some difficulties in her marriage, and this is what she wrote. Thanks to your resources, encouragement, and biblical teaching, our marriage is growing stronger every day. I'm deeply grateful for how Focus on the Family, let me just say, you have supported us on this journey. I also recommend your shows to friends who could benefit from the wisdom and encouragement you provide. I'm honored to be a monthly supporter of your ministry, helping marriages, strengthening families, standing for adoption, protecting the unborn, and supporting those in abusive situations. Your ministry, our ministry, has truly made a lasting difference in my life and marriage.
1: Beautiful.
0: Isn't that great?
1: Beautiful.
0: I mean, and thank the Lord for Kim, who caught it and actually is now kind of paying it forward, right? And making sure other people can benefit from the resources here at Focus. Okay, Dr. Kathy, we'll come back next time and keep it rolling. Can we do it?
1: Let's do it, for sure.
0: Okay.
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6: Our culture and our generation is so characterized

eyes by a drive for instant gratification. There are so many people in our society, in our culture, and in the West in general, who live just like that. They live for the moment. They grab for the gusto. They seek temporary mirage of power. They do not think of the consequences. They do not even plan for the long term. They never give any thought to their eternity and where they will spend their eternity. Someone said, power can intoxicate just like alcohol, but alcohol intoxication you can recover from, but power you cannot recover from. It intoxicates you for good. And you don't need me to tell you that we have many politicians today who are like this. They're intoxicated with power. In fact, Margaret Thatcher said about power, she said, being powerful is like being a lady. If you have to announce it, and if you have to tell people that you are, then you're not. We are in the third of three-part series on taking authority. Looking at the model of our Lord Jesus Christ when he was tempted by Satan in the wilderness. There's three temptations and how he took authority over Satan in the times of temptation in the wilderness. These three temptations took place right after a great victory. You remember when Jesus was baptized at the River Jordan, and there God the Father, in the voice of God the Holy Spirit, affirmed that God the Son, he said, "This is my beloved Son." Hear the crowd standing on the edge of the river, watching Jesus being baptized. Hear that voice from heaven thundering, saying, "This is my beloved Son, in whom I am well pleased." He is saying, "This is it. I have no other plan. He is my plan for salvation. He is the one. Without him, no salvation. Without him, there is no heaven." And after that great victory, Jesus goes into the wilderness, and there he fasts for 40 days and 40 nights, where he spends time communing with the Father, in intimacy with the Father. And at the very end of that glorious time with the Father, Satan comes in and tempts Jesus in three ways: pleasure, popularity, and power. We saw the first two, and today we'll look at the third and the last one. But before I get there, there is something of uttermost importance that you must understand about temptation. And when you understand this, you'll understand all the temptations that you and I face every single day. Remember this: there were no one in the wilderness other than Jesus and Satan. Matthew, Luke, John, Mark, they were not there to record this. How did they know about this? Jesus told them about it. It came out of his holy lips. He told them what happened. Why? Because he wants to make sure that every one of his followers do not live a defeated life, but like him, take authority over Satan and defeat him every time. In fact, the Bible said that he was tempted in every way, and yet without sin. And that is why I told you at the very beginning that every temptation that you and I face, they have to come under one of those three headings: pleasure, popularity, and power. And that means there is no temptation that you have ever faced in the past, or even you're facing now, or that you'll ever face in the future, that Jesus had not faced. None. In fact, the same text, Hebrews 2:18, tells us that because he himself suffered when he was tempted. You see, there is suffering in temptation. There's a great deal of suffering. But oh, how sweet the victory when you have the victory over Satan's temptation. He said, because he himself suffered when he was tempted, he is able to help those who are being tempted. Are you going through the pain of injustice and unfairness? Hear the sweet voice of Jesus to say to you, "I have experienced far more injustice than you'll ever know." Are you experiencing physical pain in your body? Hear the sweet voice of Jesus saying, "I have experienced the tearing of my flesh and the tearing of my limbs without the benefit of anesthesia or even painkillers." Are you experiencing false accusations? Are you experiencing being unfairly maligned? Hear the voice of Jesus saying, "Being perfect, sinless, holy, righteous, Son of God, they accuse me of being demon-possessed.
Are you experiencing temptation to try books and take the easy way out? Hear his sweet voice saying, I was offered the biggest shortcut that's ever known, but I resisted and I took the power. I've experienced temptations to do my thing, to presume on the Father for instant gratification. I've been there. I know how you feel, but I have given you my authority. I have given you authority to defeat Satan. Beloved, the reason many Christians are living defeated lives is because they have never comprehended that incredible authority that Jesus has and he has passed on to every one of us. Some time ago, somebody asked me a question about this three temptations of Jesus in the wilderness, and the question is really a legitimate one. They said, why did Jesus talk to Satan? Why did he even bother spending time talking to him? Why did he lead him on and let him go on and tempt him like this? Why didn't he just say to him, buzz off, Satan, I don't want to talk to you? And the answer is very simple, and I already gave you a partial answer. Because he wanted to show us how to take authority and defeat him in every area of life, every time. Now I get to my text. I always get to my text. Turn with me, please, to Matthew 4, beginning at verse 8. Again, the devil took him to a very high mountain and showed him all of the kingdoms of the world and their splendor. All this I give you, he said, if you will bow down and worship me. Jesus said, away from me, Satan, for it is written, worship the Lord your God and serve him only. Then the devil left him, and angels came to attend to him. The very first temptation, Satan tried to get Jesus to use his divine power to serve himself. When that did not work, so he came to the second temptation, and he tried to tempt him to force the Father's hand, to presume on the Father's grace, and use his power for the Son. And so after he failed miserably twice, finally Satan tips his hand. Let me tell you something. Resist him long enough, he will tip his hand. He finally reveals exactly what he's after. The very purpose of his existence. And that is, he's trying to induce Jesus to worship him. You see, that's Satan's ultimate goal. In every temptation of every kind, he has one ultimate goal. He will go nibbles around the edges. He will try all the other things. He knows your Achilles heels, and he come in and start harassing you in whatever area you're struggling with. But the ultimate purpose is that he want to be worshipped. Remember, that was the very thing that threw him out of the heavens. Don't forget that he was the angel of light, Lucifer, who was serving in the throne room of God. But he was so jealous of God, envious of God, and he wanted to take God's place. And he and the third of the angelic being were thrown out of heaven. Amen. He wanted to unseat God so he could be worshipped. So that's the ultimate goal. That's exactly what he wants. Everything else leads there. And that is the one thing he craves the most. How did this third temptation happen? Well, when the Bible talks about high mountain, the idea is that supernaturally, they were in a place where they could see all of planet Earth. They could see Egypt with all of its treasures. They could see Rome with all of its might. They could see Athens with all of its monuments. They could see Corinth with its magnificence. They could see the royal city of David with all of its glory. And hear what Satan said to him. He said, Jesus, I can give you all of that now. See, now is the operative word. Let me tell you a secret about Satan. Now is his word. I'll give it to you now. Now. He knew that it is a plan of God before the foundation of the earth for Jesus to be the King of Kings, but not before Calvary. Satan knew that Jesus is crowned to be the Lord of all lords, but not before Gethsemane. See, he knew that, and that is why he says now, instant power, instant gratification, now, Jesus. Wouldn't you want to take it now? Why wait for what is rightfully yours? You and I know it's yours. Take it now.
Why follow the Father's plan when you can circumvent the process? Jesus, you deserve to have it now. Jesus, you've already done enough. You already have done too much. You have already left the glories of heaven and came in the form of a man. Jesus, you don't have to submit to the Father as a servant when you can be king right now. Beloved, don't miss this. Don't miss this. Because it happens in your life and in mine every time. What the Father promised the Son to get for his righteous obedience, Satan is now offering it. Now, he can't give it. He's offering it to him through unrighteous disobedience. Have you ever been there? Have you ever heard his miserable voice offering you what is yours for obedience to the Word of God and try to get you to grab for it through disobedience? Why you wait till marriage? You get it now. Why wait to be blessed through faithful stewardship? Do some creative financing. Why do you wait for God's timing to take place? Take matters into your own hand. Do it now. Grab it now. Experience it now. This is where he really blindsided those of us who know and love the Lord Jesus. This is how he blindsided us. There is nothing that Satan can offer us, nothing, that can even come close to what is yours in Jesus Christ. Amen. Nothing. He offers you wealth through crooked means. The billions of the universe, all are yours in Jesus. He offers you some temporary power. We're going to be sitting on thrones and judge the universe. Is he offering you some momentary pleasure? We're going to experience unimaginable, pure, holy pleasures in heaven. What Satan offers you in order to get you to compromise your faith is not really much of an offer. It really isn't. And you've got to start seeing through that. If Jesus is the Savior of your soul and the Lord of your life, then you have untold riches, unspeakable joy, power and splendor all yours, but not now. Not now. Our best life is yet to come. It's yet to come. That's the whole gospel. That is the core of the gospel. That's why Jesus came from heaven. That's why he died on a cross. That's why he rose again. That's why he sent the Holy Spirit to dwell in us. And if you read the scripture carefully, you're going to find that every time, it never misses, every time, somebody jumped the gun, did not wait for God's timing. Every time someone moved in disobedience, every time somebody was tempted by the shiny, glamorous, glittery one, not only caused heartache to themselves, but to everybody around them. To everybody around them. Read it in the scripture. God promised Abraham and Sarah a son from their bodies. So they waited, and they waited, and they waited some more. Nothing happening. I'm convinced Satan probably came to Abraham and said, Abraham, it's getting too late, old buddy. It's getting too late. You're getting old. No doubt he went to Sarah and he said to her, he said, now, look, girl. You're drying up like a prune here. What are you waiting for? It is perfectly acceptable in your culture of the day. Everybody does it. Give him a concubine. Let him produce an heir so he can keep his name. God is not going to keep his promise. The Bible said that Sarah sold it to Abraham and Abraham did not resist. Had Sarah and Abraham said, Satan, get out of here. God promised us a son from our bodies and he will keep his word. Satan,
We are going to wait for God's timing.

0: Satan, we're going to hold on to God's promises. But Abraham did not. And here we are in the 21st century. We're paying for that sin of not waiting. I thought of how the sons of Aaron, the high priest, when God sends the fire every time to take the sacrifice, and one day he delayed, and they would not wait for God's fire to come down and lick the sacrifice. They lit their own fire and ended up in a disaster. Every time. Now is Satan's operative word. Listen, whatever Satan offers you, he can't give you anything, but whatever he offers you is always a counterfeit. Always a counterfeit. It's an imitation of what God really has in store for you. And Satan's price looks cheap in the beginning, but the back pay is hefty. Someone here may be asking the question, well, how can Satan offer the whole earth to Jesus? How could he own the earth to be able to even offer it to Jesus? Well, it's a good question. It really is a great question. When God established the earth, he gave the property deeds of the earth to Adam. He said, now you are the CEO. You're in charge. You're it. It's mine and I'm giving it to you. Here are the deeds. And he handed him the deeds of the earth. When Adam fell for Satan's temptation and would not take authority and resist, he forfeited that dominion over the earth. He surrendered not only his birthright, he surrendered the property deed of planet Earth to Satan. Satan knew that the earth is Jesus, but after the cross, not before. Jesus, the second Adam, the last Adam, was going to arrest that property deed from Satan's hand, but only after Gethsemane. And that is why he was doing everything possible to stop Jesus from going to the cross. You see, the power is in the cross of Jesus. For Satan knew that after the cross, he is toast. Satan knew that the cross will expose him as the usurper who he is. The cross will defeat him and depose him. The cross will spell an end to his reign. The cross will give Jesus' followers the authority to defeat him every time and everywhere. And that is why the third temptation, what Satan was trying to do, he was doing his darndest in order to save his hide. He knew it's over. Once Jesus gone to the cross. That is why Jesus finally said, away, Satan. The commandment said, you shall worship the Lord your God and him alone. You see, Satan knows that every human being has ever lived and will ever live will have to worship someone or something. Everybody does. You have to worship something or someone. And that is why he got millions of people worshiping him. Now, they may not call it that, they may not know that, but they are worshiping him. Everyone's got to have a God, whether it's a thing or a person. Philippians 3:19, Paul said that there are some whose God is their appetite. In Matthew 6:24, Jesus said there are some whose God is mammon. That's their God. We know there are some people who worship themselves. They are their own gods. And they are abundant in our culture. You see it in the commercial. Oh, it may be expensive, but you're worth it. They're forever worshiping themselves, their ideas, their thoughts, their philosophies, their way of life. But listen, here's how you can take the test. Whoever occupies the majority of your time, your talent, and your treasure is your God. Whomever you love and obey with all of your heart, that's your God. But for those who love the Lord Jesus, those who worship Jesus alone, Satan is forever holding the shiny one, the glittery one, the glamour one, and says, come and get it, come and get it. Don't be surprised. Just take authority in Jesus' name, in the power of the blood that's shed on that cross.
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8: In Mark chapter 7, verse 24, it says, "And from there he arose and went away from the region of Tyre and Sidon." This is a very pagan area. "And he entered a house and did not want anyone to know, yet he could not be hidden." Verse 25, "But immediately a woman whose little daughter was possessed by an unclean spirit heard of him." So that tells you a little bit about this woman. She's got a daughter who is demon-possessed. And she heard of Jesus and came and fell down at his feet. Now the woman was a Gentile, or a Canaanite, a Syrophoenician by birth. And she begged Jesus that the demon be brought out of her daughter. And he said to her, "Let the little children be fed first, for it is not right for the children's bread to be thrown to the dogs." But she answered him and says, "Lord, yet even the dogs eat the crumbs." And he said to her, "For this statement, you may go your way. The demon has left your daughter." You know, like, so it's crazy stuff going on with these miracles, right? This is just so unusual, all this stuff. And I think these are teaching lessons for the disciples. He keeps telling them, "Don't tell them who I am. Don't tell anything about going to the cross. Don't say anything." And the reason they can't say anything is, guess what? They're not listening. They're not really understanding what the gospel is all about. They're not really understanding what the cross is all about. And so he tells them, "Don't tell anyone." And I think all of this is for the disciples as well. She had a heart issue, and I think they have a heart issue. This whole thing starts with, they have eyes to see that cannot see, they have ears to hear that cannot hear, and they have a heart that does not understand. And so those three areas, the heart, the eyes, and the ears, are what Jesus is going to teach on with these miracles.
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0: If you've ever tried to stand up for your faith in a hostile setting, you know about the subtle ways that people can twist your words or intentions. It takes wisdom to navigate those kinds of situations, doesn't it? Welcome to Through the Bible. In our study this time, we're going to see how Jesus stood up to three different kinds of intellectual attack. Our teacher, Dr. J. Vernon McGee, illustrates from Jesus' response just how savvy you must be to get to the heart of any debate. I'm Steve Schwetz, holding the doors of the Bible bus open as you find a seat. And while you do that, Greg's here to tell us a little bit about a newer partnership opportunity that we've had, and it involves our Bible bus passes, doesn't it?
1: It does. Steve, in the last, I don't know, I'd say 5 or 6 years in particular, we've seen our ability to partner to go beyond broadcast media.
0: Yeah.
1: And when I joined TTB on staff 15 years ago, so long ago.
0: Yes.
1: It's been an amazing decade and a half. But in those early days, I was always connecting with other broadcasters. But now, with digital tools and the Bible bus passes, which you want to give a quick description of those for those who haven't heard?
0: First of all, we give them to you for free.
1: Yes.
0: All you have to do is call us and ask for them, and they come in a 10-pack. They're the size of a business card. You can throw a couple in your wallet and hand them out to people that you can strike a conversation up. Don't just leave them someplace. Some people do that.
1: Yes.
0: That's called litter. But if you can put it into somebody's hand and really share with them what the program means to you, it's a great low-friction way to share the Bible and through the Bible.
1: And so here's an exciting new partnership that we have entered into with a great ministry called Preborn, and it is a ministry that ministers to young women who are pregnant and to their spouses or their significant others, whoever's involved in that situation, and they are bringing the gospel to those people. They're using ultrasounds and other things to show them that that's a real human being in the woman's womb. And so they're wanting to partner with us and share Bible bus passes, A, if they've come to Christ, and they'll say, hey, you can grow by listening to Through the Bible, or B, even if they haven't responded to Christ, they could say, here's a program you might want to listen to.
0: Yeah, and I appreciate this. Actually, this door of opportunity for us was opened through a board member, our newest board member,
1: That's
0: Rob
1: right.
0: Reinders, who there's a whole story that we don't have time to cover about how he even became a part of the ministry.
1: Yeah, it's amazing.
0: But he is, among many things, a good networker of Christian people and resources, and he's the one that put us together with the Preborn folks, and we are looking forward to the partnership, and not only Preborn in their part in preventing abortions, which we believe is always the right thing to do, but also to share the gospel for people that are in difficult situations.
1: Yeah, and so we're just excited that we can now offer TTB's digital content through these Bible bus passes. Just a QR code, you open the camera, and it opens a website that takes you to not just the English app, but all over 100 languages.
0: Yeah.
1: So you can also use it if you're in an Uber with someone and they maybe speak a different language, or you meet someone on the street. So many ways now to partner, and we're so excited about
0: it. Yeah, we are. Let me pray for us, Greg, as we begin our study. Heavenly Father, we pray that there would be opportunities for the many listeners that have those Bible bus passes, that they would remember they've got them and they would have an opportunity to hand them out and just lovingly share something that's meaningful to them, which is the ministry of Through the Bible and the teaching that it contains about biblical truth. I pray that you would open those doors even today. Bless the study as it goes out. In Jesus' name, amen. Now we're off to Matthew 22 on Through the Bible with Dr. J. Vernon McGee.
2: Now we're coming in the Gospel of Matthew to the crucifixion of Christ. He's moving majestically as the king, beginning yonder in Caesarea Philippi. He took these majestic steps down through that land, through Galilee, then beyond Jordan from Jericho. He's now come to Jerusalem, and he's ridden into the city. And for a brief moment, he demanded that they at least consider him. I think heretofore, he had never come into Jerusalem this way. And we'll see that when we get to the Gospel of John. I think he came in the sheep gate in a very unobtrusive manner, the gate where the animals for sacrifice were brought. But not this time. He rides in as a king, and they recognize him, those that are with him, as a king. And it's an opportunity for them to accept him or reject him. He's, as it were, forcing himself upon the people. Now, Matthew tells us that the three different groups in the nation, the Herodians and the Sadducees and the Pharisees, they make an onslaught, an attack upon him. And that's what we have here in this 22nd chapter. We got down just a little ways in the chapter. Now here at verse 15 is where we begin today. And first it's the Herodians who come to him with a question that actually related to their particular position. You see, they were a political party which favored the house of Herod. They looked to those of that house to deliver them from the Roman yoke. And they were strictly political. I do not think could be considered a religious party at all. And the Pharisees apparently used them or prompted them. It's quite possible that many of the Pharisees were also Herodians, since it was a political party. Now I'm reading verse 15. Then went the Pharisees and took counsel how they might entangle him in his talk. Now the Pharisees instigated this attack upon him. But notice what they did. Verse 16, they sent out unto him their disciples with a Herodian, saying, Master, we know that thou art true and teachest the way of God in truth. Neither carest thou for any man, for thou regardest not the person of man. Tell us therefore, what thinkest thou? Is it lawful to give tribute unto Caesar or not? Now, obviously, they were not really interested in that. They had their own answer, let's say. It was a trick question. You see, if he said, no, you're not to pay tribute to Caesar, then he's a traitor to Rome, and Rome was ruling over them. If he said yes, then he is not their true Messiah, because the Messiah would not say that. Believe me, they've got him on the horns of a dilemma, haven't they? Well, they think they have, at least. Now, shall we pay tribute unto Caesar or not? Now, will you notice what he did? And Jesus perceived their wickedness and said, why tempt ye me, ye hypocrites? You notice what he called them. He called them what they were, hypocrites. Now, verse 19, show me the tribute money. And they brought unto him a penny. I think this is very notable. He used their coin. I've often wondered why he didn't use his own. I think it's because he didn't have one. He asked them, says, show me a coin. Let me have a coin. And he saith unto them, whose is this image and superscription? They say unto him, Caesar's. And now they were using the legal tender, the Roman government, and here it was a Roman coin. Then saith he unto them, render therefore unto Caesar the things which are Caesar's, and unto God the things that are God's. This is an amazing answer, because there's more here than just answering them. And he certainly did that they owed something to Caesar. They did owe him something. They were using his coin, for instance. They walked down Roman roads, and Rome did give them a measure of peace. So they did owe something to Rome, and therefore rendered to Caesar the things that are Caesar's. But there's another department under God, the things that are God's. Now, when they had heard these words, they marveled and left him and went their way. Now, this very frankly reveals that he did not fall into their trap, and they did owe Caesar something. But that did not remove their responsibility to God at all. Now, they left him. They went their way. It's time now for the Sadducees to come to bat, and they make an attempt to trap him. Verse 23, now, and I'm reading. The same day came to him the Sadducees, which say that there is no resurrection, and ask him, saying, Master, Moses said, if a man die having no children, his brother shall marry his wife, raise up seed unto his brother. Now there were with us seven brethren. The first, when he'd married a wife, deceased, and having no issue, left his wife unto his brother. Likewise the second also, the third, and all the way down, by the way, to the seventh. And last of all, the woman died also. Therefore, in the resurrection, whose wife shall she be of the seven? for they've all had her. Now, you see, the Sadducees, they didn't believe in a resurrection. It's a ridiculous illustration. Imagine this woman had seven brothers for her husbands. She must have been in Hollywood to have done this. But the question is, whose wife shall she be? Now, there are two things our Lord said in which the Sadducees erred. Listen to him, verse 29. Jesus answered and said unto them, ye do err, not knowing the scriptures nor the power of God. Now, the Sadducees were ignorant in two spheres. They, first of all, did not know the scriptures, and they had no knowledge of the power of God. In other words, ignorance of the scriptures and ignorance of the power of God caused them to bring up such

0: a ridiculous illustration as that. Now, the explanation is simple and the problem is solved. And it's just this simple. Verse 30, for in the resurrection, they neither marry nor are given in marriage, but are as the angels of God in heaven. Now, they're not angels. We'll not be angels in heaven. But we'll be like them in the sense that they do not marry or given in marriage. In other words, there'll not be any necessity to continue the race by birth, no multiplication of the race by that method in heaven. That does not mean that a husband and wife who are very close down here can't be together in heaven. If they want to be, of course they could be. But my friend, think of the ones that wouldn't want to be together, and they certainly won't have to be together. But after all, they both will have a new body, be new individuals, and probably they'll get along lots better up there than they did down here. But the important thing is no such thing as the marriage relationship for the purpose of propagating the race. That is the point that he's answering. Now, he says this to them, verse 31, but as touching the resurrection of the dead, have ye not read that which was spoken unto you by God, saying, I am the God of Abraham, the God of Isaac, and the God of Jacob? God's not the God of the dead, but of the living. And that is devastating, that statement. Abraham, what about Abraham today? Well, Abraham is as much Abraham today as he ever was. How about Isaac and Jacob? They've just been transferred to another place. They're living. And that's true of your loved one that's in Christ, waiting over there for you. This is a great statement. When the multitudes heard this, they were astonished at his doctrine. The Sadducees now have been silenced. Herodians have been silenced. The Pharisees, they represented actually the very best in Israel. They were a religio-political party, and they hoped to restore the kingdom, and in that they could join with the Herodians. They had liked to have seen the kingdom of David brought back into power and get rid of Rome, but as a religious party, they opposed the Sadducees. I would suppose they would correspond to the conservative wing today of the church, and that the Sadducees would correspond to the liberal wing of the church. Now let me read verse 34. But when the Pharisees had heard that he had put the Sadducees to silence, they were gathered together. In other words, they have a huddle now, and they've got to plan a strategy in order to come to him. Then one of them, which was a lawyer, and that would mean a scribe, he knew the Mosaic law, and that is the sense in which this is used here, ask him a question, tempting him and saying, now they put this man forth as being their clever lawyer in order that he might propound a question. Verse 36, Master, which is the great commandment in the law? Now listen to the Lord. Jesus said unto him, thou shalt love the Lord thy God with all thy heart, with all thy soul, with all thy mind. This is the first and great commandment. And he did not pick any one of the Ten Commandments. Now will you notice, and he gives them a second one. The second is like unto it, thou shalt love thy neighbor as thyself. Now when you put this down on your life, you recognize that you are coming short of the glory of God. And our Lord now is very straightforward with the man. Here are the two great commandments. You want to know what is the greatest? Well, this is the greatest, and this is the next one. On these two commandments hang all the law and the prophets. Now, the Pharisees are a little puzzled, and so they huddle again. Verse 41, while the Pharisees were gathered together, Jesus asked them. Now, you see, his answer was so definite and straightforward, and it's so obviously accurate, and they had to be honest. If they were honest, they'd have to say, well, we've fallen short. We can't be saved that way. We do need a Savior. And he was right then, almost in the shadow of the cross. Now, will you notice, on these two commandments hang all the law and the prophets. While the Pharisees were gathered together, Jesus asked them. Now, They had a little huddle. They were going to come at him again, but he beats them now to the punch, and now he asks them something. And this is what he asks. What think ye of Christ? Whose son is he? They'd questioned his birth, you see. Whose son is he? They say unto him, the son of David. He saith unto them, how then doth David in spirit, or in the spirit, call him Lord? And David did that in Psalm 110, verse 1. How did David do that? How could David call his son his Lord? That just wasn't the way it was done. They would have to say that he would have to be supernaturally born for David to call him Lord. And he quotes now, the Lord said unto my Lord, sit thou on my right hand till I make thine enemies thy footstool. That's Psalm 110:1. If David then call him Lord, how is he his son? That's the question that our Lord put them. And no man was able to answer him a word, neither durst any man from that day forth ask him any more questions. Now you see, there are several things that are quite interesting here. David wrote Psalm 110. The liberal says he didn't. David wrote Psalm 110 by the Holy Spirit. The liberal says not. And David wrote Psalm 110 about the Messiah. The liberal says he didn't. But you see, our Lord made that very clear. Now, this gives the explanation, and the only explanation is the virgin birth of Jesus. If David then call him Lord, how is he his son? He couldn't be his son by natural birth. It had to be by a supernatural birth, and they'd have to admit that. And you see, they were questioning his, by the way. They were saying, for instance, we're sons of Abraham. We're not illegitimate at all. Now, this ended the verbal clash with the religious rulers, and we're told that no man was able to answer him a word, neither durst any man from that day forth ask him any more questions. They made no concerted attack upon him verbally after this. They have determined his death now, and that's the thing they're going to move to. They see they cannot answer him. This is, to me, one of the great proofs of his deity. Now we come to chapter 23, and here the Lord Jesus warns the multitude against the scribes and Pharisees, and he pronounces woes upon the scribes and Pharisees and weeps over Jerusalem. Now this chapter concludes the clash with the religious rulers by the Lord Jesus, warning the multitude about them and then denouncing the religious rulers in no unmistakable terms. It is scathing. It is scalding. It's scorching what he says to them. It's filled with invective, denunciation, and merciless condemnation. It's very difficult for me to see how the liberal articulates this chapter with his conception of a gentle Jesus who never judged in saying anything harsh while he was here. You read this chapter carefully and slowly, and it'll blanch your own soul. It's more difficult, I think, to outline this chapter than most of the others here. But you have the warning of Jesus against the scribes and Pharisees, and then the woes of Jesus against the scribes and Pharisees, and then the weeping of Jesus over Jerusalem. Now, listen to him as he begins here. Then spake Jesus to the multitude and to his disciples, saying, the scribes and the Pharisees sit in Moses' seat. They're usurping that which was really they had no right to. They occupied the same position the church leaders occupy today. People looked up to him for the interpretation of the truth. Now listen to him. All therefore whatsoever they bid you observe, that observe and do, but do not ye after their works, for they say and do not. Now they interpret the scripture, and you can't break the scripture because they're breaking it. You do what the scripture says, but you don't follow their works because they are not following the word of God. Now here's a sad commentary upon religious rulers. Listen to him. For they bind heavy burdens and grievous to be borne, lay them on men's shoulders, but they themselves will not move them with one of their fingers. But all their works they do for to be seen of man. They make broad their phylacteries and enlarge the borders of their garments. They love the uppermost rooms at feasts and the chief seats in the synagogues and greeting in the markets and to be called of men, Rabbi, Rabbi. They like to have titles. They like to be recognized. They wear certain religious garments and habits that sets them apart from other people. Our Lord is condemning that. Now he says here, but be ye not called rabbi, that is a teacher, for one is your master, even Christ, and all your brethren. That is something we need to keep in mind. I think that there's certain respect. Honor belongs to the pastor of a church, but my friend, he's no different than anyone else. He's just one of your brothers. And call no man your father, that is the life giver. That's what a father is upon the earth. For one is your father which is in heaven. Neither be ye called master. That is, you don't have any authority. The only authority is the word of God. Neither be ye called master, for one is your master, even Christ. This is terrific, by the way. But he that is greatest among you shall be your servant. Now, if you want to be the greatest, then become the servant of all. And whosoever shall exalt himself shall be abased, and he that shall humble himself shall be exalted. Now he pronounced these woes here, and believe me, they're terrific. Listen to this. But woe unto you, scribes and Pharisees, hypocrites. Listen to him. For ye shut up the kingdom of heaven against men, for ye neither go in yourselves, neither suffer ye them that are entering to go in. In other words, a hypocrite can block the way to heaven more than anything else. And that is the thing he's saying. He uses the term woe here 8 times and hypocrite 7 times. Again, verse 14, woe unto you scribes and Pharisees, hypocrites. Listen to this. Ye devour widows' houses, and for a pretense make long prayer, therefore ye shall receive the greater condemnation. In other words, their business dealings were crooked and heartless, but they made long prayers. Verse 15, woe unto you, scribes and Pharisees, hypocrites, for ye compass sea and land to make one proselyte, and when he's made, ye make him twofold more the child of hell than yourself. Oh, they were great going out witnessing. They could go down to the mission and speak, and they would go around everywhere and give a witness. But I tell you, they were not getting anyone to Christ. No one really was born again. Woe unto you, ye blind guides, which say, whosoever shall swear by the temple, it's nothing, but whosoever shall swear by the gold of the temple, he's a debtor. They're hair splitters, you see. Verse 17, ye fools and blind, for whether is greater, the gold of the temple that sanctifieth the gold, and whosoever shall swear by the altar, it's nothing, but whosoever sweareth by the gift that is upon it, he's guilty. Ye fools and blind, for whether is greater the gift or the altar that sanctifieth the gift. Whoso therefore shall swear by the altar sweareth by it and by all things thereon. And whosoever shall swear by the temple sweareth by it and by him that dwelleth therein. And he that shall swear by heaven sweareth by the throne of God and by him that sitteth thereon. You see, they were tempting to split hairs, and that is something that is dangerous in Christian work today. My, I tell you, you won't find anything more harsh than this, and I think we've had just about all we can take of this today, but I intend to finish it next time as we see the gentle Jesus using the harshest language that's in the entire Word of God. Until next time, may God richly bless you, my beloved.
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3: And it is that final great world leader and his assistant who will play a role in his ascent to power that is the focus of our chapter in Revelation today. 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
4: Welcome to Pathway to Victory with author and pastor Dr. Robert Jeffress. You know, at this very moment, evil forces are working behind the scenes to bring about total destruction. And in the final years of Earth's history, Satan will receive some additional help from two key individuals. Today on Pathway to Victory, Dr. Robert Jeffress explains who the Antichrist and the false prophet are and what they'll be doing during the tribulation. But first, let's take a moment to hear some important ministry updates.
2: Thanks, David, and welcome again to Pathway to Victory. As we continue our study in the book of Revelation called Final Conquest, Revelation is one of the most fascinating books in the Bible, but sometimes it's not easy to follow. Well, as we venture deeper into John's revelation, I'm pleased to offer two significant resources. Each one is designed to help you understand the sensational imagery in Revelation. The first is a booklet I've written called The Major Characters of the End Times. Don't be embarrassed if you don't know the difference between the Antichrist, Satan, and the false prophet. In my booklet, I'll give you a clear description of each one and the role they play. And a copy is my gift to you, simply for going online to ptv.org. The second resource is a comprehensive book I've written for you. Final Conquest contains a deep dive into the mysteries of John's revelation. But most important, it describes the glorious unveiling of the person of Jesus Christ. And I'm pleased to send you a copy of Final Conquest when you give a generous gift to support the ministry of Pathway to Victory. We'll say more about these two resources later on, so be ready to jot down our contact information at the end of the program. Right now, let's give our complete attention to Revelation chapter 13. I titled today's message, The Diabolical Duo.
3: In his novel, The Brothers Karamazov, Russian writer Fyodor Dostoevsky has a character called the Grand Inquisitor, who makes the argument that given a choice between freedom and security, most people will choose security. You know, that's a debate we're having, by the way, in our country right now. Where is the balance between freedom and security? In the past, tyrants like Adolf Hitler, Stalin, Ho Chi Minh, have all used the promise of security to their people to accumulate great power and become the dictators that they were. And the Bible teaches that in the final 7 years of Earth's history, there will be another dictator who will rise to power, not by force, but by people willingly saying, we will give up our freedom in order to free you to promise us security. And it is that final great world leader and his assistant who will play a role in his ascent to power that is the focus of our chapter in Revelation today. If you have your Bibles, I want you to turn to Revelation chapter 13 as we look at the diabolical duo. Revelation chapter 13. The last time in chapter 12, we looked at the dragon, Satan, and the role that he plays in the great tribulation. And now in chapter 13, we look at the other two members of that unholy trinity, the Antichrist and the false prophet. Let's first

First of all, look at the beast who comes out of the sea, the Antichrist. And before we look at the text, let me just make three observations about the Antichrist that might dispel some common misconceptions you have about him. First of all, in fact, he will be accepted by the mass of people, not rejected. Secondly, he will be attractive, not repulsive. And thirdly, he will be extraordinary, not ordinary. He will be unlike any leader this world has ever seen. Someone has written about the Antichrist, everything about him will be extraordinary. He will possess the eloquence of Abraham Lincoln, the charm of John F. Kennedy, the wit of Winston Churchill, the military genius of Napoleon, the vision of Martin Luther King Jr., and the intelligence of Albert Einstein. Now, with that introduction, let's look at the Antichrist, his characteristics mentioned in verses 1-4. And the dragon stood on the sand of the seashore. Remember the dragon, Satan. And then I saw a beast coming out of the sea, having 10 horns and 7 heads. And on his horns were 10 diadems, and on his heads were blasphemous names. And the beast which I saw was like a leopard, and his feet were like those of a bear, and his mouth like the mouth of a lion. And the dragon gave him his power and his throne and great authority. I saw one of his heads, as if it had been slain, and his fatal wound was healed. And the whole earth was amazed and followed after the beast. They worshiped the dragon, Satan, because he gave his authority to the beast, the Antichrist. And they worshiped the beast, saying, "Who is like the beast? And who is able to wage war with him?" Will you notice the four characteristics John mentions of this Antichrist? First of all, he is empowered by Satan. The picture is the dragon. Satan is standing on the seashore, looking out over the sea. And just like a magician waving his hand over a hat and then pulling out a rabbit, you find Satan, in a sense, waving his hand over the sea, and out of it comes this horrible beast, the Antichrist. He is empowered by Satan. Secondly, he will be a Gentile. He'll be a Gentile. How do we know that? The sea in Scripture always represents the Gentile nations. In Daniel 7, Daniel talks about the sea of humanity, and out of the sea came 4 Gentile nations, Babylon, Medo-Persia, Greece, and Rome. He will be a Gentile. Thirdly, he will be a powerful ruler. He's described as having 10 horns. Horns were always symbols of strength in the Bible. And these 10 horns represent most probably the 10 final world nations over which the Antichrist will preside, and he will amalgamate them into 1 world empire under his reign. The 7 heads, what are we to make of that? That represents all of the worldwide empires in history from John's perspective. In verse 10 of Revelation 17, John talks about 5 world kingdoms that have already occurred and passed: Egypt, Assyria, Babylon, Medo-Persia, Greece. 5 have already passed. And then John says, 1 is currently, that is Rome. And then he says, but 1 is yet to come. That kingdom that is yet to come is the revived Roman Empire, the 10-nation confederacy over which the Antichrist will preside. He is powerful. Notice here also, the Antichrist possesses the qualities of 3 fierce animals. He has the swiftness and agility of a leopard, the brutality and cunning of a bear, and the strength and majesty of the lion. What are his activities? What will he do here on earth? I want you to notice 3 activities verses 5-8 describe. There was given to him, that is the Antichrist, a mouth speaking arrogant words and blasphemies, and authority to act for 42 months. How long is that? 3.5 years was given to him. And he opened his mouth in blasphemies against God, to blaspheme his name and his tabernacle, that is, to those who dwell in heaven. And it was given to him to make war with the saints and to overcome them. Verse 8,
all who dwell on the earth will worship.

worship him, everyone whose name was not written from the foundation of the world in the book of life of the Lamb who has been slain. Notice his three activities. First of all, the Antichrist will not be fearful to blaspheme the name of God. He will claim to be God himself, and he will say horrible things about the true God. Secondly, he will attack God's people. And third, the Antichrist will attract the worship of many. Now, that is the Antichrist. But beginning in verse 11, John describes the third person of this satanic trinity who will assist the Antichrist in his rise to power. We call him the beast out of the earth, or the false prophet. Look at his characteristics, three of them, all in one verse, verse 11. Then I saw another beast coming up out of the earth, and he had two horns like a lamb, and he spoke as a dragon. First of all, John says, this false prophet comes out of the earth. What John is suggesting here is this false prophet is not quiet as fearsome as the Antichrist is. He comes out of the earth. Secondly, he has less power than Antichrist. The Antichrist had 10 horns. This false prophet has two horns, two symbols of power. He has less power than the Antichrist. Thirdly, he speaks deceptively. He has two horns like a lamb. A lamb is warm and fuzzy and cuddly. Everybody likes a lamb. He will have that appearance to people. He will speak very smoothly in an appealing way and therefore attract many people to follow him and therefore follow the Antichrist. He's like a lamb, but make no mistake about it, he speaks like the dragon. He speaks for Satan himself, which is why he is called the false prophet in Revelation 16, 13. Everything he says is a lie. How does he assist the Antichrist? When you put this chapter together with the other chapters we're going to study in the future, it may look something like this. At the beginning of the 7 years of tribulation, as the Antichrist ascends to power, the false prophet is a primarily religious figure who presides over an apostate church. Revelation 17 calls that apostate church the whore of Babylon. Pretty descriptive, isn't it? We'll talk about that when we get to Revelation 17. However, halfway through the 7 years, when the Antichrist plants himself in the temple in Jerusalem and breaks his peace covenant with Israel. At this point, this false church is destroyed by the Antichrist himself. He decides he doesn't need this false religion. And the false prophet, instead of being the head of the church, now moves over into the political realm for the final 3.5 years of Earth's history. What are the activities of the false prophet? What will he do? Look at verses 12 to 18. He exercises all the authority of the first beast in his presence, and he makes the earth and those who dwell in it to worship the first beast, whose fatal wound was healed. He performs great signs so that he even makes fire come down out of heaven to the earth in the presence of men. And he deceives those who dwell on the earth because of the signs which it was given to him to perform in the presence of the beast, telling those who dwell on the earth to make an image to the beast who had the wound of the sword and has come to life. And it was given to him to give breath to the image of the beast, the Antichrist, so that the image of the beast would even speak and causes many who does not worship the image of the beast to be killed. And he causes all, the small and the great and the rich and the poor and the free men and the slaves, to be given a mark on the right hand or on their forehead. And he provides that no one will be able to buy or to sell except the one who has the mark, either the name of the beast or the number of his name. Here is wisdom. Let him who has understanding calculate the number of the beast, for the number is that of a man, and his number is 666. I want you to notice
the activities of this false prophet. First of all, he will induce people to follow after the Antichrist. Secondly, he will be able to perform miraculous signs. But perhaps the greatest sign he will be able to perform is this. He will order that an image be made of the beast and placed in the temple in Jerusalem. And the beast will appear to come to life and be able to speak and be able to actually give orders to kill those who do not worship the beast. Whoever refuses to worship the beast during this period of time will be killed. The third activity of the false prophet will be this. He will restrict commerce to those who do not worship the Antichrist. Look at verse 16. And he causes all, the small, the great, the rich, and the poor, and the free men, and the slaves, to be given a mark on their right hand or on their forehead. And again, the word all doesn't mean every human being alive. Some will refuse to take the mark of the beast. But by all, he's simply saying all classes of humanity, the rich, the poor, the free, and the slaves, all classes will be given a mark on the right hand or on their forehead, and he will provide that no one will be able to buy or to sell except the one who has the mark, either the name of the beast or the number of his name. In order to be able to buy necessities for yourself, your family, gas for your car, electricity for your home, food for you and your family, you'll have to have this mark either on your hand or on your forehead. Now, you've read or heard countless speculations about how that's going to happen, a microchip, some other way to identify that you are a legitimate purchaser. If you did not worship the beast, you had no ability to buy food for yourself or for your loved ones. My friend Erwin Lutzer writes about this choice between security and freedom. He says, after the fall of the Berlin Wall, a cartoon appeared in a Russian newspaper picturing a fork in the road. On one path was labeled freedom. The other path was labeled sausage. As we might guess, the path to freedom had few takers. The path to sausage was crowded with footprints. When given a choice, most people probably will choose bread and sausage above the free market and individual liberties. The Bible says that in these final 7 years, those who are alive will have a choice to make. One choice is to refuse the mark of the beast, to experience the horror of starvation. That's one thing. But can you imagine watching your children, your grandchildren, starve to death because you're not able to provide food for them? One option will be to worship Christ and refuse to take the mark of the beast. The other choice is to take the mark of the beast and experience the wrath of the Lamb for all eternity. Amazingly, most people will choose to take the mark of the beast, to fill their stomachs rather than care for their eternal souls. Verse 18, John says, here is wisdom. Let him who has understanding calculate the number of the beast, for the number is that of a man, and the number is 666. From the last part of verse 17 in this verse, we see there is a relationship between the name of the beast written out in Greek and the number 666. Six is the number of a man. It always falls short of God's perfection, the number of seven. Somehow, the name of the beast and the number 666 are interrelated. And in these final 7 years of Earth's history, those who have wisdom will be able to identify who the beast is by his name and the number 666. Now, there's been all kind of speculation through the years about who this Antichrist is using some elaborate system of the number 666. People have identified Stalin, Hitler, Henry Kissinger, and so many others as the Antichrist. That's a fool's game to try to do that. I like what
The late preacher J. Vernon McGee said, he said, I would suggest

0: Best that we not waste our time trying to identify a person by this number. Instead, we need to present Jesus Christ in such a way that we might reduce the population of those who have to go through the great tribulation and who will therefore know what the number of the beast is. That's a much better way to spend our energy, to share the gospel so that others will not experience this great tribulation and know the identity of the beast. But I want to go one step further. An even better use of our energy is to make sure that we're not one of that number in the great tribulation who experiences the wrath of the beast and ultimately the wrath of the Lamb of God that will endure forever and ever. The most important thing to do is to make sure in this generation that you're a part of the group that will escape the great tribulation, that you don't have to experience this period of tribulation for you and your family, and that you never have to fear the wrath of the Lamb of God on your life because you've died with your sins unforgiven. I close today by going back to 2 Thessalonians chapter 2, verses 11 and 12. For this reason, God will send upon them a deluding influence so that they will believe what is false, in order that they might all be judged who did not believe the truth, but took pleasure in wickedness. And for what reason did God send this deluding influence? Verse 10 says, because they did not receive the love of the truth so as to be saved. Please listen to me. I don't understand this, but I know it and I've seen it in 40 years of ministry. It is possible to say no to God once too often. It is possible to so harden your heart against the gospel or just to neglect the gospel so many times that you reach a point where you are not able to believe. Where instead of offering you grace, God offers you judgment instead. Don't ever say no once too often. If today you have the understanding that you are a sinner who needs God's forgiveness and that Christ is the one, the only one who can offer you that forgiveness, don't wait one moment longer and risk experiencing the wrath of the Antichrist, or even worse, the wrath of Christ himself.
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2: 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I'm David J. Mullins. The first time Jesus came to earth, he brought salvation to all who would believe. But the next time Jesus comes to earth, he'll bring judgment to those who reject him. 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That's Monday on Pathway to Victory. 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The Apostle Paul sailed these waters, walked these streets, and the church was never the same.
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3: Jesus got out of the transfiguration up in the mountain. He's shining like crazy. He comes down. The people run to him. They're all excited. Jesus is shining like the lightning. And the disciples are having this argument down below with this father and these people, the Pharisees, Sadducees, and everybody. And they're arguing that his disciples couldn't cast out the demon that was in this father's son. And so they're saying, like, why couldn't we cast him out, Lord? And so Jesus comes down from the mountain. And there's this crowd, and Jesus asked them in verse 16, what are you arguing about with them? And someone from the crowd answered him and said, Teacher, I brought my son to you, for he has a spirit that makes him mute. And whenever it seizes him, it throws him down and foams and grinds his teeth and becomes rigid. So I asked your disciples to cast it out, and they were not able. And he answered and said, O faithless generation. In some versions, it'll say, O perverted generation. How long am I to be with you? How long am I to bear with you? And there'll be a third one. How long has this been happening? And so that's straight out of the book of Proverbs, chapter 1. How long, how long, how long? Wisdom, personified as Jesus, is asking the same questions out of Proverbs, chapter 1. How long, how long, how long? And I want to present to you this morning that same question to each of us. How long? And Jesus says, O faithless generation, how long am I to be with you? So that's the question. Is God with you?
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0: 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On today's edition of The Plumb Line, I'm your host, Jay Rudolph, and my guest is Dr. Fred Dickinson. And Dr. Fred is the former longtime chair of the theology department at Moody Bible Institute. And it's amazing to me that I have not had an interview with Dr. Dickinson before, but this will be the very first one in all my many years in radio and many, many years of his service as chair of theology department at Moody. We have not yet connected, Fred, and now we are. So thank you for coming on the broadcast.
3: You're certainly welcome. I'm glad to meet you by the air. Mm-hmm. And appreciate your ministry.
0: And as we record this, you are kind of awaiting your 100th birthday soon, I hear.
3: That's right. The Lord is really good to me.
0: It took way too long. I was mentioning in the open here that I hadn't had the pleasure of doing an interview with you yet, and glad we got it in here before your 100th. So.
3: Yeah.
0: And we're going to talk about one of, you know, there's several books that you have written, and one of those that received a lot of acclaim and many who were blessed by it was about angels and demons. And so we're going to talk about angelology, as it's called. And this is something that maybe you could start us off even by, you know, just kind of how the Lord developed an interest in this and got you to the point of writing a book about it.
3: Yeah. Well, Moody Press asked me to write one on angels. And so I dedicated myself to that.
0: Well, and tell us this. So as you start to do this research and things, obviously everybody comes to a topic or something that they start to research with their own kind of understanding or bias maybe about it. And so did you find that maybe a lot of the teachings that you had heard or learned over your childhood and things, that those were maybe challenged or changed as you started to do the research?
3: As far as angels, I think most people understand the reality of angels, but some people are a little light on the area of demons, especially in the matter of personal warfare with demons.
0: Yeah, well, the first thing I think about, you know, as far as talking about things that you may have learned as a child that change in understanding as you start to study this is just kind of how we view angels. We don't really have a description of exactly what an angel would look like, because it appears to me, at least, that they're probably look different. Not every single angel, just like not every single human, looks the same. And so we typically have this picture, you know, with wings and holding a harp or something like that. And so the pictures in our mind may not necessarily meet up with what the scriptures say, huh?
3: Yeah. When the scriptures speak of angels and describe them, they have various descriptions depending upon whether the scene is in heaven or on earth or in a vision. But as far as wings are concerned, angels don't need wings because they don't have any bodies, so they don't plane and they don't flap. and he just moves swiftly as spirit beings.
0: Yeah, well, let's talk about that a little bit, because we see descriptions in the Bible of, you know, a creature with wings. We see God even described that way, and there's a term for that when we humanize a spirit, right?
3: Yeah, it's called anthropomorphism. It is in the form of man to describe something that is difficult to understand, probably in the spirit world.
0: Yeah, and we do that just because, as you said, it makes it easier for us to understand. And the scriptures, you know, God has allowed things to be written, has inspired things to be written in his word that use those types of anthropomorphisms to describe this. Just, you know, and God obviously understands us. He knows that we'll understand these things better with that description. And so I guess my point is, don't allow what you read there, descriptions of, you know, even God having these physical attributes or characteristics, don't read those as saying that he has these types of, it's just to help us understand, right?
3: That's right. God has to communicate with people who are ignorant. So he has to speak in our language, so to speak.
0: Yeah. So when we think of an angel, for example, first thing I think of is the verse in Hebrews. It talks about entertaining angels unawares and how we should be prepared for that, that we may have an angel in our presence and not even realize it, which tells me that they can certainly appear as human or, you know, in a manner that we would think that they were just a human, right?
3: Yes, they can take upon a human appearance when they appear on earth. The reason we have wings on the angels, it is reviewed about that, is they are swift to do the will of God. So flight is basically a swift way of moving around to do God's will.
0: Yeah. Well, and to help us ignorant humans here, the reality is that, you know, there's a spiritual world out there that we don't see, but once in a while we get this opportunity, as we just mentioned, where an angel could appear in human form. And so at this very moment as we talk right now, there are likely some angels, you know, around this earth who can be seen. Am I understanding that correctly?
3: Yes, you might even have some beside you right now.
0: Yes, and those I'm not seeing, so I don't want people to think that I have some, say that I'm seeing things here.
3: You would be distracted.
0: Exactly. So there are always going to be some angels and demons around in the spiritual world that we don't see, but at the same time, too, there are some that can be. They can appear as in human form and be seen. You know, that's a reality that's hard for us to grasp, I think.
3: Yes. Well, you know, Mary, the mother of our Lord's humanity, was visited by Gabriel, and he looked like a man. And there are several times in the Old Testament where Daniel was visited by an angel that looked like a man.
0: Mm-hmm, exactly. Well, as you kind of research this and put together this book on angels and demons, is there something that stands out as being like the number one misteaching or misunderstanding that people have when it comes to this whole realm of angelology that you had to kind of address?
3: Well, I would say ignorance and fear have left people behind in understanding about the spirit world. A man called Hebert has written a paper called The Flaw, F-L-A-W, of the Excluded Middle. He assails the Western point of view that God is up there, we're down here, and there's nothing in between, excluded middle. But there are actually hundreds, millions of demons and angels that inhabit the world around us, unseen but real.
0: Yeah, well, it's a lot like God himself. You know, people will say, I only believe in things that I can see. And so they refuse to believe in God. And it's kind of the same with this whole spiritual realm here of angels and demons as well. Just because we don't see them doesn't mean they don't exist, huh?
3: That's right. Our Western worldview, materialistic, humanistic, rules out the supernatural.
0: Yeah, and that is a dangerous thing to do because there is a supernatural. There's spiritual warfare going on, and whether we want to, you know, think it away or, you know, pretend that it doesn't exist, it has an impact upon us too. It's not just a spiritual warfare that has no effect or bearing on mankind, right?
3: Well, warfare includes two armies, and the spiritual realm is one, and the human realm is the other, that's what we have to deal with.
0: Yeah, and you have books on that as well, how we deal with that. So I appreciate all that you've written on this. And so as just thinking here, as I was mentioning, you know, there are those who would say, I only believe in what I can see or touch or whatever. And I was thinking of Doubting Thomas and just the, you know, the aspect of how Jesus let Thomas put his hands in the scars on him to help his doubts. And I'd like to help somebody's doubts right now at this very moment before we go to the break here, Dr. Dickerson. And just if there's someone coming to this broadcast, heard we're talking about angels and thought, oh, that sounds kind of interesting. I'd like to hear a little bit about angels. But they have doubts. They have, maybe they have complete disbelief because they can't see God, so they're not going to believe in him. Can you help us understand why it is that God does exist and why he loves us and created us? And basically what I'm getting at, I guess, is why he wants to have a relationship with the one who's maybe tuning in right now who doesn't even know about a relationship with God.
3: Well, we can't account for all the world and its detail, his intricacies, chose design right from the beginning. We can't live without God. God gives us life. We are his special creatures. And because we are special creatures in his image, he values us. But we were lost in sin, and so we need a Savior who became one of us to represent us, to die in our place on the cross, to pay our penalty for sin, and to rise again and give life to those who trust him.
0: Exactly. And it's really, honestly, as simple as that. The gospel is not a complex thing that we have to spend years trying to figure out or decipher or whatever. The gospel that you just shared there is, the word means good news. It is the best news because the reality is the bad news brings us to the need for the good news. The bad news is that, as you said, all of us, every human has sinned and fallen short of the glory of God. You find that in Romans 3:23. You find it in Genesis chapter 3 in our Bibles, one of the first chapters, Genesis 3, we see the account of the fall of man with Adam and Eve choosing to disobey, to sin. We all have a sin nature. We all have sinned as a result. And what that means is the punishment, the wages for sin is death, meaning eternal separation from your Creator. But the gift of God is eternal life through Christ Jesus our Lord. You find that in Romans 6:23. And therein is the message of the gospel, that we're sinners, we need a Savior. Jesus Christ, the Son of God, fully man, fully God, is that perfect, sinless Savior. He's the only one who is worthy and able to take my sin and your sin upon himself. He did that at the cross when he was crucified, and then he rose from the dead. He's not dead, he is alive, and he is victorious over sin and over death, and he grants forgiveness of sins and eternal life in heaven to all who believe, all who put their faith, their trust completely in him, in Jesus Christ, and you will be saved. And so that is the message of the gospel as proclaimed with my few words there and Dr. Dickerson, what he had to share as well. And so I'm so appreciative of him for joining us. And we're going to go to the break with that thoughts on our minds. If it's new to you, if maybe you've heard it many times, but you've never put your faith in Jesus Christ, today can be the day of salvation for you. And I'd love to have you share about that. Reach out and connect with me. 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
0: 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This is The Plumb Line. I'm your host, Jay Rudolph, and Dr. Fred Dickerson, former longtime chair of theology department at Moody Bible Institute in Chicago, is my guest. And we're talking about angelology here, angels and demons, and there's this whole spiritual realm that exists that we don't see, but it's very active, engaged in spiritual warfare, and we as followers of Christ are engaged in it whether we want to be or not. If we do nothing, well, then we're going to fall victim or prey to this battle going on. And basically, the spiritual warfare, there are forces. You said there's a couple armies, God's army and Satan's army, I guess, kind of what it boils down to. So when we think of angels, a lot of times people just think, you know, the good things, but demons are angels as well.
3: That's right. We have good ones, we have evil ones. And those who are evil are angels who chose against God. We read about that in Isaiah chapter 14, where he says, I will be like God. And then Ezekiel 28 speaks about the fact that he was once a cherub, and he defected and drew others with him, a third of the angels. We read in Revelation 12.
0: Yeah, and so as a result, we have this unseen warfare going on. And I guess the one good thing about it is that we know who the winner is in the end, right?
3: That's right. The cross of Jesus Christ has judged Satan. The prince of this world is judged. And he and his angels, Jesus in Matthew 12:41, and he'll end up in the lake of fire.
0: Yeah, at the same time, a lot of us, Christians included, wonder or question, okay, so Satan is a defeated foe, so why is he allowed? Why are he and his demons allowed to persist in wreaking havoc at this time? Do you have some thoughts on that?
3: Well, that's a good question. Part of it is he linked back to the idea of why did God allow Satan to sin in the first place? Well, there's a question about what God would do with evil if it did show up. And then he showed himself sufficient to handle it, and he will handle it completely at the end when Jesus comes and says people and demons in the lake of fire. He allows that for perhaps another reason. It is to give us the ability to choose good over evil and to realize that he has strength to help us through the battle.
0: I like that. Yeah. And I've heard it said, could God have prevented Adam and Eve from sinning? If he could, why didn't he? Obviously, he can do anything, so he could. But that's the exact reality of it. Because Adam and Eve chose to sin, because Satan decided to do, you know, what he did, we get to see the power of God. We get to see the grace of God. I guess grace is really a big thing here, because I've heard it said that we would never experience the grace of God if it were not for sin, right?
3: That's right. And so how far would God go to redeem his people? He himself came in the flesh, that is, God the Father sent the Son, to become genuinely human, to represent humans on the cross, pay for a penalty, how far would he go? To the extreme. The death of the God-man rescued us.
0: Wow, that is beautiful. Well, I wanted to ask you an interesting question here, I guess, because I know you've done a lot of research to put together the Angels and Demons book. And do you have an account about an angel from the scriptures that just kind of jumps off the page at you and that you really, you know, I guess a favorite maybe would be the way to put it when it comes to what you've studied and researched on angels?
3: Well, there are several. I think of Elijah, who was holed up in Dothan, surrounded by the Syrian army, and his servant woke up and saw this whole army surrounding the place. And Elijah said, "Don't worry, we've got more that are for us than those that are against us." And he asked the Lord to open the servant's eyes, and he saw a whole host of good angels surrounding and protecting him.
0: I love that one. It shows us the reality of what we've been talking a lot about that we don't typically see, but there was an opportunity there for this servant to quote-unquote see those spiritual forces that were fighting for them. So that's great. Well, you said you had several, so maybe another one or two of those.
3: Well, the Gabriel, who is the seemingly the head messenger for God, he appeared to Daniel twice. And he in the New Testament, spoke to Mary about Christ's incarnation, that is, his becoming genuinely human. And he said he did this to fulfill the promises that God made to David and to Abraham about rescuing a people and setting up his kingdom on earth.
0: Yeah. When we think of Gabriel, too, that also teaches us something else about angels, that it appears as though there's some sort of rank within the angel realm anyway, as we hear some of them described as maybe more mighty than others, right?
3: Yeah, the ranks of angels is interesting. I have a chapter in my book, Angels, Elect, and Evil, on the ranks of angels. They seem to come pretty consistently. I would think that cherubim are pretty close to the top, maybe along with living creatures of Revelation chapter 4. Then under the cherubim, we would have Michael, the archangel. Maybe he's a cherub himself. Michael, he's the only one who's called the archangel. And then we have thrones, dominions, principalities, powers, and spirits, pretty well in that order, consistently limited to that order in Colossians and Ephesians.
0: And I presume the demons, even though we maybe sometimes attribute too much to them, I would think they'd be among the weaker of those. Yes or no?
3: Well, they can all be called demons, but the ones that are called just spirits are at the lower rank, whereas thrones seem to be pretty high. And besides those that particularly bother individuals, there are world rulers, and the thrones may be world rulers. That is, like the Prince of Persia, the Prince of Greece, mentioned in the book of Daniel, where the angel had, or the demon, had authority over a country. And I would imagine that breaks down to not only country, but counties and cities, and even to churches, where there are intermediate administrators who send other demons to do their job.
0: Okay, that makes sense. We've only got like a minute left here, and I thought, you know, a good way to close this out would be, we've talked a lot about things that may be almost a bit troubling to some of our listeners when we talk about all this spiritual warfare and the unseen and things. And so I think, you know, a word of comfort, I guess, would be that in Christ we have no need to fear, you know, these spiritual forces of darkness. So, yeah, can you just kind of conclude us with that important note?
3: The Lord Jesus, the sovereign, he's the creator of the universe. He made all things visible and invisible, including the spirit realm. And he's in control. He's defeated the enemy who's going to end up in the lake of fire. And we who trust the Lord Jesus are joined to him in death and resurrection and ascension. And he is far above demons, and we are joined with him. We also talk of them in authority. So we need to exercise our authority in Jesus Christ to stand for good and stand against evil.
0: That is a good way to sum this up. Well, thank you so much. It has been

0: been a pleasure to get to visit with you, Dr. Dickerson. Thanks for coming on.
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0: Yes, indeed. Me as well. We know that we will in eternity, no doubt about that. So, well, Dr. Fred Dickerson, again, former longtime chair of the

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5: 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Today on Turning Point, Dr. David Jeremiah clears up the confusion and shares the value of discipline as expressed by King Solomon, the wisest man who ever lived. With the conclusion of his message, Power Up Your Parenting Skills, Proverbs for Parents, here's David.
6: Well, as you know, I'm a parent. I've had four children. I have now 12 grandchildren and one great-grandchild and four more on their way. So I'm into the parenting business, and I learned a lot about being a parent as I learned with Donna the things to do and not to do. We made some mistakes, but we stayed together and prayed for our kids and helped them grow up. And now we're watching our children do that with their children, and it's wonderful to see that many of the principles that we learned and taught them, they're teaching too. Parenting is a tremendous opportunity and a great responsibility. I'll be honest with you, sometimes you just shake your head and say, now what do I do? But the Lord God is with you, and the principles of the Bible are so helpful. So we are getting ready to finish up this two-day discussion of Proverbs for Parents, and we'll get to that in just a moment. But before we open our Bibles together to the book of Proverbs, let me just remind you again that Israel matters a lot to God, and I'm sure his heart is wounded as he sees what is happening in our country now, as many are cursing Israel, and anti-Semitism is on the rise here, and it's a really disturbing thing, because the Bible says if you don't bless Israel, if you curse Israel, it does not fare well for you. History has proven that. And how important it is that we stay focused as believers on the nation of Israel and love these people as God would have us love them. This book is all about God's heart for Israel, and it's yours for the asking during the month of August for a gift of any size to Turning Point to help us with the teaching of the Word of God around the world. Thank you so much for your support. And now, here is part two of Powering Up Your Parenting Skills, Proverbs for Parents.
7: What I really want to talk with you about primarily is the fact that parents are not only called upon to disciple their children, they're called upon to discipline their children. Discipline is almost going out of style. And if you don't believe that, travel on an airplane. I'm quite a traveler. And when I see that,

0: Do you know for certain that Jesus Christ is your Savior? Is there something about your life that gives security and stability and strength to your children as they see your faith walk because you're a follower of Christ? And if you do not have that, that's the place to start, whether you're old or young. That's the place to begin, to put your trust in Jesus Christ, Father, to know God through His Son, Mom, and then through that relationship, to let that influence trickle down to the lives of your kids. That's where it all starts. So I end up where I always end up, don't I? At the foot of the cross, where Jesus Christ can make a difference in your life. If you don't know Him, He sent His Son to die for you, that you might have life everlasting.
1: Amen. And you can receive Him today by just asking Him to come and forgive your sin and take up His abode in your heart, and He will do that. I know He does that. I've seen it happen over the years. So many people whose lives have been changed because Christ came to be a part of their everyday experience. This is Friday, and so it's important for me to tell you that you need to get to church this weekend. I have so many friends who do what I do in the church world, and they all tell me the same thing. There are so many people that they lost during COVID who got comfortable with staying home on the weekends and never came back. It will be to your detriment if that's your story. So don't let it be your story. Step in and do the right thing this week. Get back to church. You may feel awkward at first, but if you do it, God will honor it, and you will soon be back in the fellowship of God's people, growing and ministering to others. I know He will honor you for that. And then we'll see you next week on Monday. Hope you'll join us then. Till then, have a great weekend.
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8: Our worldview needs to be defined and guided by what God teaches us about who He is and how He wants us to live. Mm. You know, and He gave the Ten Commandments to be the worldview of Israel. Mm. And one of those commandments is honor your father and your mother. You know, taking care of our elderly parents it's easier to ship them off somewhere, you know, than to take the extreme amount of time and energy and sacrifice that's needed. I'm so blessed by what I'm watching in my wife. If I can be 10% of what my wife has in her character toward her elderly parents, I would want that. Mm. My mom's in her 90s and we clash, you know. She's so much like me, you know, or I'm so much like her. And it's easy for me to get frustrated, but she has needs too, you know. And so I've got to look at my life and say, what's most important?
9: Jesus is wonderful. He explains the law like this. Love your God with all your heart, soul, and mind, and love your neighbor as yourself. Mm. In that, he's not just explaining the whole of the law, every single command. He's explaining the Ten Commandments. Mm-hmm. So the first half of the commandments have to do with God. And the second half of the commandments have to do with man. Mm-hmm. Right in the middle is this command, honor your father and your mother, because they represent God to you. Mm. And you are ministering to them as if you're ministering to God. That's why it says that in your days it may be long upon the land in which you live, the Lord your God is giving you. And God has given you your family, and as you take care of them, your children see you ministering to them, and then they minister to you.
8: Wow. That's really good.
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11: Zoomer, the Big Boar Contest winner at the Iowa State Fair, is owned by Todd Schuler of Atlantic, and he tells the Iowa Agribusiness Radio Network that Zoomer has the frame to put on size.
13: He was a big frame, big pig, and I always thought I'd try it, and paid off this year.
11: In the show ring, Zoomer took his time moving to the scale. Despite several people trying to guide him towards his weigh-in destination, Zoomer was not in a hurry to move. Owner Todd Schuler says that is typical of Zoomer's day-to-day temperament.
13: Yeah, he's kind of a different temperament. He's kind of a growly thing and kind of barks at you. I don't think he'd hurt anybody, but he's not like a lot of pigs like to be brushed and rubbed and played with. He's different than most of them.
11: Schuler says that the biggest components of Zoomer's diet are homegrown right here in Iowa.
13: He's just been getting flake corn soaked in water and a dozen eggs every day.
11: Zoomer is a Chester Hampshire cross and was the heaviest of the five competitors at this year's Big Boar contest. Todd Schuler said that this is his second year competing in the Big Boar contest, and he loves the competition. Schuler adds that he typically raises show pigs and purebreds that he brings to the Iowa State Fair to show. For more on this story and all of our daily news stories, you can visit our website at iowaagnet.com. 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

0: When you're dead, you're dead. You may have heard this suggested, but this is not how the Bible describes death. And we'll find out why today on Truth for Life as Alistair Begg examines death and the reason it doesn't actually end our existence. Our study is focused on the opening verses of Daniel chapter 12.
1: We're reminded all the way through Daniel of angelic activity. Angelic activity stands behind more things than we know. The Hebrews says, you know, that you have entertained angels unawares. Unawares. So we've been unaware of granting them hospitality, and we may have been unaware of receiving help from them. Psalm 91, he will give his angels charge over you to guard you in all your ways. But that shouldn't cause us to call in question the reality of their presence or their power. In fact, one day, we'll see things from such a perspective that the scope of angelic activity will actually become apparent, and we'll discover how much we were the beneficiaries of angelic activity about which we knew nothing. The encouragement, though, is surely this. For the people who will face this, and for in every area where the people of God face persecution, that the God who has brought them to this impasse knows their names. He knows them as individuals. I love that little chorus. He knows my name. He knows my every thought. He sees each tear that falls, and he hears me when I call. So the vastness of the tribulation is set within the protection and promise of deliverance. Spent longer on that than I wanted to. Second point, final separation. Fearful tribulation, final separation. Now, the Bible makes it clear, as we've said, that everything is going somewhere. But it makes it equally clear that everyone is going somewhere. Everyone is going somewhere. Look at the text if you've got your Bible open. And many of those who sleep in the dust of the earth, which is a reminder, from dust you came, to dust you will return. Many of those who sleep in the dust, it's a metaphor, shall awake, some to everlasting life, and some to shame and everlasting contempt. What is the great division between men and women in our world? Well, people say, well, it's color, it's ethnicity, it's intellect, it's finance. No, the only distinction that the Bible actually recognizes, and I mean this in ultimate terms, is whether your name is written in the book of life or whether it isn't. Whether you have bowed the knee to Jesus Christ as your Savior, Lord, and King, or whether you haven't. Whether you have received the truth of His Word as you would receive a gift, or whether you have said, no, I wouldn't like it. And the distinction that exists in time is not neutralized in eternity. That is part of the point that's being made here. And it is a very, very important point. Because contemporary culture

imbibing chunks of New Age philosophy, Hinduism, and so on, is increasingly pervaded with the notion that somehow or another, whatever happens in life, it will all be set to rights when you die. You know, the rich won't be rich, the poor won't be poor, no one will be angry, and everything will be just hunky-dory. But when you read the Bible, it says, no, I'm sorry, that's not the case. The things that separate us in time will separate us in eternity. Now, think about this. The people will be raised either to everlasting life or to shame and everlasting contempt. The testimony of the Old Testament is that the dead are still alive. The dead are still alive. Now, you're going to have to go and look at this yourself, but if you read the Bible, you will realize that it describes those who have died as still alive, so that Abraham was gathered to his people. He died, but he was gathered to his people. He went to where his people were. In the Old Testament, Sheol, S-H-E-O-L, is not hell. It's not a place of torment. Sheol in the Old Testament is the manner in which the Old Testament asserts that death does not terminate human existence. Death does not terminate human existence. Think about it. You're not a body with a soul. You are a soul with a body. The real you-ness of you is never extinct. You will go somewhere. I will go somewhere. I will be alive somewhere. I'll be dead, but I'll be alive. Otherwise, who are we singing to? Sing, all ye citizens of heaven above. How can they sing? Because they're alive. Because they're alive. So what the Bible actually affirms is that the dead experience a change of place. The dead experience a change of state, because the dissolution of our body alters everything. That's why I've always said to you, you know, when you have these dreadful poems about I am not dead, I'm still here, I'm in the next room, you know, that kind of stuff. I'm like, no, you're not in the next room. I know, because I was in the next room and you were not in there. So, before the silver cord is snapped or the golden bowl is broken and the pitcher is shattered at the fountain or the wheel is broken or the cistern and the dust returns to the earth as it was, hang on, and the spirit returns to God who gave it. That's the change, not of place or solely of place, but it's also the change of state. So the dead are still alive in a different place, and they are alive as individual persons, so that our personhood is retained in death. That's why Abraham was gathered to his people. That's why when they go to David and they talk to him about the death of his son and his mourning over the death of his son, what does he say? He will not come to me. He's dead. But I will go to him. Why? Because he's alive. So the question is, in this final separation, where are you going to be? Either raised to everlasting life or raised to everlasting contempt and shame. Now, loved ones, the Old Testament is replete with anticipating bodily resurrection. People say, you know, you read the Old Testament, there's no resurrection in the Old Testament. It's not true. It's not framed out. It can't be ultimately until we have the resurrection of Jesus. But when you read your Bible backwards and you read Psalm 16 and verse 11, in your presence there is fullness of joy, and at your right hand there is pleasure, or there are pleasures forevermore. Or the psalmist's words, that when I awake, I shall be satisfied with seeing your likeness. What does that mean?
It means that when I am gone from here, when there is the dissolution of my physical frame, I will be satisfied when I awake to see your likeness or even with your likeness. This, loved ones, is the hope of Christianity. This lies at the very heart of what Jesus has come to do. It's amazing, isn't it? Two entirely different destinies. Final separation, the continued conscious life beyond the grave for both the righteous and the wicked leaves no place for annihilationism. No place for annihilationism, which is one of the contemporary views. Well, nothing really matters because when you're dead and there's nothing else. You don't believe that. I know you don't. Because God, by creating you, set eternity in your heart and in my heart too. And I know there is something more than this. I can't be a human being without that awareness. I may seek to repress it, but I know it. And even those who would deny the words that I'm speaking to you now may be prepared to take you up the stairs of some rickety little staircase in some small town in mid-Ohio and introduce you to a spooky lady who will try as best she can to get in contact with what? With your great Aunt Mabel from Minneapolis or whoever it is. But if you're dead, you're dead. Who are they trying to get in touch with? No, the demons often know more and tremble than the people of God do because they won't pay attention to the Bible. Even the demons know these things, says James, and they tremble at them. They are aware of the reality of that which is apparently unreal. Now, my dear friends, I ask you, if the penalty for sin is death, which it is, every time somebody dies, Genesis 3 is fulfilled again in our seeing. In the day that you eat of this, you will surely die. And die they did. Well, they didn't die immediately physically, but death was immediately written into the DNA. If the penalty for sin is death, how can those doomed to die receive eternal life? That seems to me to be the $64,000 question. If you don't have a view of the world that can answer this question, you need a new view of the world. If I am going to die, which I am, and if my death is the penalty for sin, how in the world is this to be dealt with? That is where Jesus comes in. By his death on the cross, Jesus paid the penalty for sin. By his resurrection from the dead 3 days later, he conquered death for all who believe in him. Listen to Jesus again. For this is the will of my Father, the will of my Father, that everyone who looks on the Son and believes in him should have eternal life, and I will raise him up on the last day. That is unbelievable. This is good news. This is good news beyond good news. Here is the answer to the human predicament. Here is the diagnosis of the human predicament. And its antidote provided by the same Creator against whom I have rebelled and have decided I really don't want any interest in you at all. It is this God who loves me in Jesus, and who comes to seek me out. Not because I've been a good fellow. No, not a good fellow at all. That's why the wonder of the Advent is so good, isn't it? What is his name? Is it the angels again? Sorry, what did you say his name was to be? Jesus. Why? For he shall save his people from their sins, so that all who look to him and believe in him shall have everlasting life, and I will raise them up in the last day. Have you looked to Christ? Have you believed in Christ? Have you? In the privacy of your own home, in the security and isolation of your own heart, have you? Finally,
There's a fearful persecution. There's a final separation and a futile investigation. Where do you get that from? Well, actually, just from the final phrase of verse 4. Many shall run to and fro, and knowledge shall increase. I take it what this refers to is the fact that mankind in its futility continues to search for truth while leaving God out of the picture. There will be a great quest. Think about the explosion of knowledge just in the 21st century, in the 15 years of our lives. It's almost beyond comprehension. How are we doing? In terms of hatred, in terms of man's inhumanity, in terms of the wars of the nations, and so on. What do we discover? Well, we discover that it is just a sorry picture, because it's the picture of humanity trading the truth of God for a lie and then charging around and looking for what only God can give. You see, if we do not find rest, peace, and forgiveness as provided by God in Jesus, then we'll have to go look for rest, peace, and forgiveness someplace. Is that you? You know, Santa Claus is not just coming to town, he's in town. And if you go there, you can sit on his knee. Not that I'm suggesting it for any of you, but you take the little ones and they sit on the knee. And what does he ask them? What would you like for Christmas? And have you been good this year? Have you been good this year? And of course, they lie through their teeth. Oh, yeah, exceptionally good. Tidied your room, picked up your clothes. Yes, helped my mother. Yeah, I've been nice to Granny, all that kind of stuff. I fear that some people have just got that built into their psyche when it comes to the question of the gospel and of meeting God. That somehow or another you think that that's how God is operating, that he comes to us and he says, have you been good this year? Now, have you? Because I haven't. Have you been naughty or nice? Well, what possibility is there? And see, God isn't operating like that. He's operating on this basis, that he gave his only son to live and to die for us, to replace the guilt of our shame, and to grant us peace with him. Salvation is not granted to us because we've done well. Salvation only comes when I acknowledge that I've sinned, that I know I displeased him, and that I need a Savior. The end of verse 4 is similar to Amos chapter 8, where it says, they shall wander from sea to sea and from north to east. They shall run to and fro, seeking the word of the Lord, but they shall not find it. They won't be able to find it. Well, I don't want to believe in a God like that. I don't want to believe in a God who this. I don't want to believe in a God who won't allow me to do this. So you want to create your own God, right? Well, he's not there. He's not there. You'll never find him. You can run to and fro for the rest of your life. That's the point that's being made. If I started with the 60s, I'll end with the 60s. Wandering to and fro in searching. Moody Blues. Why do we never get an answer when we're knocking at the door with 1,000,000,000 questions about hate and death and war? Why? Because we're running to and fro, considering everything except and everyone except the one who has the answer to the question. Because we don't like the diagnosis, so we won't take the cure. But in the gray of the morning, my mind becomes confused between the dead and the sleeping and the road that I must choose. I'm looking for someone to change my life. I'm looking for a miracle in my life. That might be you this morning. That might be why you've wandered in here. That might be why you come routinely. Is there a miracle worker? Yes, there is. It's called Jesus. They were coming down the street, the disciples and the whole crowd of them, and a fellow started shouting out, Jesus, Son of David, have mercy on me.
And the disciples said, hey, listen,

0: We got to. Jesus here is doing a lot of big stuff. He doesn't need to be fiddling around with you, an old blind beggar lying at the side of the road. Jesus, Son of David, have mercy on me. And Jesus heard them, and he said to the disciples, go and call him. Horribly embarrassing for them, because now they've got to go and go, oh yeah, we were wrong about that. We were only kidding. No, it was Peter. He always says bad stuff like that. My name's Philip. I'm not like him at all. And so, he said, you should come. Jesus is calling you. And the gospel writer says, throwing aside his cloak, he sprang up and came to Jesus. Throwing aside his cloak, he sprang up and came to Jesus. You see, that's wonderful, isn't it? Because he heard that Jesus was interested in him. And Jesus said, what do you want me to do for you? And he said, well, teacher, I'd like to recover my sight. Because he was blind. And by nature, I'm blind. And I may come to Jesus and ask him to help me to see. Help me to see that I'm blind and that I need then someone to restore my sight. And when I do, in the mystery of his grace, I discover that my name has been written down in his book. I wonder, has yours? It may be today. I only know one way to understand the verse I read. Everyone who looks to him and believes in him. That doesn't sound too hard, does it? It's actually very hard. I might as well invite the people who are in the graves down the road here on South Franklin Street to come out. I've got as much chance of anybody coming out of one of those graves on South Franklin Street as I have of saying to you, why don't you look to Jesus Christ and believe in him? It's not possible. He can bring them out of the graves. And he can bring you out of your darkened stupor into a living, personal, saving relationship with himself.
1: 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Today we have a free offer we'd love for you to take advantage of. It's an e-book that explores 7 unrivaled attributes of Jesus. For example, you'll dive into how Jesus is the Son of Man, how he's the suffering servant, the Lamb on the throne, the great high priest. The title of the book is Name Above All Names, and it was co-authored by Alistair and Sinclair Ferguson. Through the rich insights of these seasoned pastors and theologians, you will deepen your understanding of just who Jesus is and how he is revealed from Genesis to Revelation. Let me read just a brief excerpt. Jesus has done everything that we needed to be saved from sin. He's done everything that we needed in order for us to be saved from the judgment of death. And he has done everything necessary to set us free from the bondage of the devil. In a word, he's done everything we need done for us, but could never do for ourselves. In just 7 chapters, this book makes an excellent 7-session Bible study. Your entire group can download the Name Above All Names ebook. It comes paired with a chapter-by-chapter study guide, and it's free today. 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And be sure to share this link with your friends. In fact, do it today. This is the last day we're making this free offer. Again, the link is truthforlife.org/name. And the book is titled Name Above All Names. Now here's Alistair with a closing prayer.
0: Father, thank you that your word is clear in its essentials. And it just tells us again and again that salvation belongs to you, the living God. And I pray this morning that as we hear your voice, that we will not harden our hearts, but that we might turn to you, looking to you and resting in you. Thank you that the great testimony of conversion is just simply that, that this is a wonder of what you have done, not about even what we have done, but what you have accomplished and what we have accepted. Hear our prayers for Jesus' sake. Amen.

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1: Our culture and our generation is so characterized by a drive for instant gratification. There are so many people in our society, in our culture, and in the West in general, who live just like that. They live for the moment. They grab for the gusto. They seek temporary mirage of power. They do not think of the consequences. They do not even plan for the long term. They never give any thought to their eternity and where they will spend their eternity. Someone said, power can intoxicate just like alcohol, but alcohol intoxication you can recover from, but power you cannot recover from. It intoxicates you for good. And you don't need me to tell you that we have many politicians today who are like this. They're intoxicated with power. In fact, Margaret Thatcher said about power, she said, being powerful is like being a lady. If you have to announce it and if you have to tell people that you are, then you're not. We are in the third of three-part series on taking authority. Looking at the model of our Lord Jesus Christ when he was tempted by Satan in the wilderness. There's three temptations and how he took authority over Satan in the times of temptation in the wilderness. These three temptations took place right after a great victory. You remember when Jesus was baptized at the River Jordan, and there God the Father, in the voice of God the Holy Spirit, affirmed that God the Son, he said, this is my beloved Son. Hear the crowd standing on the edge of the river, watching Jesus being baptized. Hear that voice from heaven thundering, saying, this is my beloved Son in whom I am well pleased. He is saying, this is it. I have no other plan. He is my plan for salvation. He is the one. Without him, no salvation. Without him, there is no heaven. And after that great victory, Jesus goes into the wilderness, and there he fasts for 40 days and 40 nights, where he spends time communing with the Father, in intimacy with the Father. And at the very end of that glorious time with the Father, Satan comes in and tempts Jesus in three ways: pleasure, popularity, and power. We saw the first two, and today we'll look at the third and the last one. But before I get there, there is something of uttermost importance that you must understand about temptation. And when you understand this, you'll understand all the temptations that you and I face every single day. Remember this, there were no one in the wilderness other than Jesus and Satan. Matthew, Luke, John, Mark, they were not there to record this. How did they know about this? Jesus told them about it. It came out of his holy lips. He told them what happened. Why? Because he wants to make sure that every one of his followers do not live a defeated life, but like him, take authority over Satan and defeat him every time. In fact, the Bible said that he was tempted in every way and yet without sin. And that is why I told you at the very beginning that every temptation that you and I face, they have to come under one of those three headings: pleasure, popularity, and power. And that means there is no temptation that you have ever faced in the past, or even you're facing now, or that you'll ever face in the future, that Jesus had not faced. None. In fact, the same text, Hebrews 2:18, tells us that because he himself suffered when he was tempted. You see, there is suffering in temptation. There's a great deal of suffering. But oh, how sweet the victory when you have the victory over Satan's temptation. He said, because he himself suffered when he was tempted, he is able to help those who are being tempted. Are you going through the pain of injustice and unfairness? Hear the sweet voice of Jesus to say to you, I have experienced far more injustice than you'll ever know. Are you experiencing physical pain in your body? Hear the sweet voice of Jesus saying, I have experienced the tearing of my flesh and the tearing of my limbs without the benefit of anesthesia or even painkillers. Are you experiencing false accusations? Are you experiencing being unfairly maligned? Hear the voice of Jesus saying, being perfect, sinless, holy, righteous, Son of God, they accuse me of being demon-possessed. Are you experiencing temptation to try books and take the easy way out? Hear his sweet voice saying, I was offered the biggest shortcut that's ever known, but I resisted and I took the power. I've experienced temptations to do my thing, to presume on the Father for instant gratification. I've been there. I know how you feel, but I have given you my authority. I have given you authority to defeat Satan. Beloved, the reason many Christians are living defeated lives is because they have never comprehended that incredible authority that Jesus has and he has passed on to every one of us. Some time ago, somebody asked me a question about this three temptations of Jesus in the wilderness, and the question is really a legitimate one. They said, why did Jesus talk to Satan? Why did he even bother spending time talking to him? Why did he lead him on and let him go on and tempt him like this? Why didn't he just say to him, buzz off, Satan, I don't want to talk to you? And the answer is very simple, and I already gave you a partial answer. Because he wanted to show us how to take authority and defeat him in every area of life, every time. Now I get to my text. I always get to my text. Turn with me, please, to Matthew 4, beginning at verse 8. Again, the devil took him to a very high mountain and showed him all of the kingdoms of the world and their splendor. All this I give you, he said, if you will bow down and worship me. Jesus said, away from me, Satan, for it is written, worship the Lord your God and serve him only. Then the devil left him, and angels came to attend to him. The very first temptation, Satan tried to get Jesus to use his divine power to serve himself. When that did not work, so he came to the second temptation, and he tried to tempt him to force the Father's hand to presume on the Father's grace and use his power for the Son. And so after he failed miserably twice, finally Satan tips his hand. Let me tell you something. Resist him long enough, he will tip his hand. He finally reveals exactly what he's after, the very purpose of his existence. And that is, he's trying to induce Jesus to worship him. You see, that's Satan's ultimate goal. In every temptation of every kind, he has one ultimate goal. He will go nibbles around the edges. He will try all the other things. He knows your Achilles heels, and he come in and start harassing you in whatever area you're struggling with. But the ultimate purpose is that he wants to be worshipped. Remember, that was the very thing that threw him out of the heavens. Don't forget that he was the angel of light, Lucifer, who was serving in the throne room of God. But he was so jealous of God, envious of God, and he wanted to take God's place. And he and the third of the angelic being were thrown out of heaven. Amen. He wanted to unseat God so he could be worshipped. So that's the ultimate goal. That's exactly what he wants. Everything else leads there. And that is the one thing he craves the most. How did this third temptation happen? Well, when the Bible talks about high mountain, the idea is that supernaturally, they were in a place where they could see all of planet Earth. They could see Egypt with all of its treasures. They could see Rome with all of its might. They could see Athens with all of its monuments. They could see Corinth with its magnificence. They could see the royal city of David with all of its glory. And hear what Satan said to him. He said, Jesus, I can give you all of that now. See, now is the operative word. Let me tell you a secret about Satan. Now is his word. I'll give it to you now. Now. He knew that it is a plan of God before the foundation of the earth for Jesus to be the King of Kings, but not before Calvary. Satan knew that Jesus is crowned to be the Lord of all lords, but not before Gethsemane. See, he knew that. And that is why he says, now, instant power, instant gratification, now, Jesus. Wouldn't you want to take it now? Why wait for what is rightfully yours? You and I know it's yours. Take it now. Why follow the Father's plan when you can circumvent the process? Jesus, you deserve to have it now. Jesus, you've already done enough. You already have done too much. You have already left the glories of heaven and came in the form of a man. Jesus, you don't have to submit to the Father as a servant when you can be king right now. Beloved, don't miss this. Don't miss this. Because it happens in your life and in mine every time. What the Father promised the Son to get for his righteous obedience, Satan is now offering it. Now, he can't give it. He's offering it to him through unrighteous disobedience. Have you ever been there? Have you ever heard his miserable voice offering you what is yours for obedience to the Word of God and try to get you to grab for it through disobedience? Why you wait till marriage? You can get it now. Why wait to be blessed through faithful stewardship? Do some creative financing. Why do you wait for God's timing to take place? Take matters into your own hand. Do it now. Grab it now. Experience it now. This is where he really blindsides those of us who know and love the Lord Jesus. This is how he blindsides us. There is nothing that Satan can offer us, nothing, that can even come close to what is yours in Jesus Christ. Amen. Nothing. He offers you wealth through crooked means. The billions of the universe, all are yours in Jesus. He offers you some temporary power. We're going to be sitting on thrones and judge the universe. Is he offering you some momentary pleasure? We're going to experience unimaginable, pure, holy pleasures in heaven. What Satan offers you in order to get you to compromise your faith is not really much of an offer. It really isn't. And you've got to start seeing through that. If Jesus is the Savior of your soul and the Lord of your life, then you have untold riches, unspeakable joy, power and splendor all yours, but not now. Not now. Our best life is yet to come. It's yet to come. That's the whole gospel. That is the core of the gospel. That's why Jesus came from heaven. That's why he died on a cross. That's why he rose again. That's why he sent the Holy Spirit to dwell in us. And if you read the scripture carefully, you're going to find that every time, it never misses, every time, somebody jumped the gun, did not wait for God's timing. Every time someone moved in disobedience, every time somebody was tempted by the shiny, glamorous, glittery one, not only caused heartache to themselves, but to everybody around them. To everybody around them. Read it in the scripture. God promised Abraham and Sarah a son from their bodies. So they waited, and they waited, and they waited some more. Nothing happening. I'm convinced Satan probably came to Abraham and said, Abraham, it's getting too late, old buddy. It's getting too late. You're getting old.

0: that he went to Sarah and he said to her, he said, "Now, look, girl. You're drying up like a prune here. What are you waiting for? It is perfectly acceptable in your culture of the day. Everybody does it. Give him a concubine. Let him produce an heir so he can keep his name." God is not going to keep his promise. The Bible said that Sarah sold it to Abraham, and Abraham did not resist. Had Sarah and Abraham said, "Satan, get out of here. God promised us a son from our bodies, and he will keep his word. Satan, we are going to wait for God's timing. Satan, we're going to hold on to God's promises." But Abraham did not. And here we are in the 21st century. We're paying for that sin of not waiting. I thought of how the sons of Aaron, the high priest, when God sends the fire every time to take the sacrifice, and one day he delayed, and they would not wait for God's fire to come down and lick the sacrifice. They lit their own fire and ended up in a disaster. Every time. Now is Satan's operative word. Listen, whatever Satan offers you, he can't give you anything, but whatever he offers you is always a counterfeit. Always a counterfeit. It's an imitation of what God really has in store for you. And Satan's price looks cheap in the beginning, but the back pay is hefty. Someone here may be asking the question, well, how can Satan offer the whole earth to Jesus? How could he own the earth to be able to even offer it to Jesus? Well, it's a good question. It really is a great question. When God established the earth, he gave the property deeds of the earth to Adam. He said, "Now you are the CEO. You're in charge. You're it. It's mine and I'm giving it to you. Here are the deeds." And he handed him the deeds of the earth. When Adam fell for Satan's temptation and would not take authority and resist, he forfeited that dominion over the earth. He surrendered not only his birthright, he surrendered the property deed of planet Earth to Satan. Satan knew that the earth is Jesus, but after the cross, not before. Jesus, the second Adam, the last Adam, was going to wrest that property deed from Satan's hand, but only after Gethsemane. And that is why he was doing everything possible to stop Jesus from going to the cross. You see, the power is in the cross of Jesus. For Satan knew that after the cross, he is toast. Satan knew that the cross will expose him as the usurper who he is. The cross will defeat him and depose him. The cross will spell an end to his reign. The cross will give Jesus' followers the authority to defeat him every time and everywhere. And that is why the third temptation, what Satan was trying to do, he was doing his darndest in order to save his hide. He knew it's over once Jesus gone to the cross. That is why Jesus finally said, "Away, Satan. The commandment said, you shall worship the Lord your God and him alone." You see, Satan knows that every human being has ever lived and will ever live will have to worship someone or something. Everybody does. You have to worship something or someone. And that is why he got millions of people worshiping him. Now, they may not call it that, they may not know that, but they are worshiping him. Everyone's got to have a God, whether it's a thing or a person. Philippians 3:19, Paul said that there are some whose God is their appetite. In Matthew 6:24, Jesus said there are some whose God is mammon. That's their God. We know there are some people who worship themselves. They are their own gods, and they are abundant in our culture. You see it in the commercial. Oh, it may be expensive, but you're worth it. They're forever worshiping themselves, their ideas, their thoughts, their philosophies, their way of life. But listen, here's how you can take the test. Whoever occupies the majority of your time, your talent, and your treasure is your God. Whomever you love and obey with all of your heart, that's your God. But for those who love the Lord Jesus, those who worship Jesus alone, Satan is forever holding the shiny one, the glittery one, the glamour one, and says, come and get it, come and get it. Don't be surprised. Just take authority in Jesus' name, in the power of the blood that's shed on that cross.
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7: During the Cold War of the 1950s, a U.S. senator from Wisconsin named Joseph McCarthy ran a campaign to expose communist sympathizers within the U.S. government and elsewhere who were subverting our country. 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

0: When you're dead, you're dead. You may have heard this suggested, but this is not how the Bible describes death. And we'll find out why today on Truth for Life as Alistair Begg examines death and the reason it doesn't actually end our existence. Our study is focused on the opening verses of Daniel chapter 12.
1: We're reminded all the way through Daniel of angelic activity. Angelic activity stands behind more things than we know. The Hebrews says, you know, that you have entertained angels unawares. Unawares. So we've been unaware of granting them hospitality, and we may have been unaware of receiving help from them. Psalm 91, he will give his angels charge over you to guard you in all your

their ways, but that shouldn't cause us to call in question the reality of their presence or their power. In fact, one day we'll see things from such a perspective that the scope of angelic activity will actually become apparent, and we'll discover how much we were the beneficiaries of angelic activity about which we knew nothing. The encouragement, though, is surely this. For the people who will face this, and for in every area where the people of God face persecution, that the God who has brought them to this impasse knows their names. He knows them as individuals. I love that little chorus. He knows my name. He knows my every thought. He sees each tear that falls, and he hears me when I call. So the vastness of the tribulation is set within the protection and promise of deliverance. Spent longer on that than I wanted to. Second point, final separation. Fearful tribulation, final separation. Now, the Bible makes it clear, as we've said, that everything is going somewhere. But it makes it equally clear that everyone is going somewhere. Everyone is going somewhere. Look at the text if you've got your Bible open. And many of those who sleep in the dust of the earth, which is a reminder, from dust you came, to dust you will return. Many of those who sleep in the dust, it's a metaphor, shall awake, some to everlasting life, and some to shame and everlasting contempt. What is the great division between men and women in our world? Well, people say, well, it's color, it's ethnicity, it's intellect, it's finance. No, the only distinction that the Bible actually recognizes, and I mean this in ultimate terms, is whether your name is written in the book of life or whether it isn't. Whether you have bowed the knee to Jesus Christ as your Savior, Lord, and King, or whether you haven't. Whether you have received the truth of His Word as you would receive a gift, or whether you have said, no, I wouldn't like it. And the distinction that exists in time is not neutralized in eternity. That is part of the point that's being made here. And it is a very, very important point. Because contemporary culture, imbibing chunks of New Age philosophy, Hinduism, and so on, is increasingly pervaded with the notion that somehow or another, whatever happens in life, it will all be set to rights when you die. You know, the rich won't be rich, the poor won't be poor, no one will be angry, and everything will be just hunky-dory. But when you read the Bible, it says, no, I'm sorry, that's not the case. The things that separate us in time will separate us in eternity. Now, think about this. The people will be raised either to everlasting life or to shame and everlasting contempt. The testimony of the Old Testament is that the dead are still alive. The dead are still alive. Now, you're going to have to go and look at this yourself, but if you read the Bible, you will realize that it describes those who have died as still alive. So that Abraham was gathered to his people. He died, but he was gathered to his people. He went to where his people were. In the Old Testament, Sheol, S-H-E-O-L, is not hell. It's not a place of torment. Sheol in the Old Testament is the manner in which the Old Testament asserts that death does not terminate human existence. Death does not terminate human existence. Think about it. You're not a body with a soul. You are a soul with a body. The real you-ness of you is never extinct. You will go somewhere. I will go somewhere. I will be alive somewhere. I'll be dead, but I'll be alive. Otherwise, who are we singing to? Sing, all ye citizens
of heaven above.

How can they sing? Because they're alive. Because they're alive. So what the Bible actually affirms is that the dead experience a change of place. The dead experience a change of state, because the dissolution of our body alters everything. That's why I've always said to you, you know, when you have these dreadful poems about I am not dead, I'm still here, I'm in the next room, you know, that kind of stuff. I'm like, no, you're not in the next room. I know, because I was in the next room and you were not in there. So before the silver cord is snapped or the golden bowl is broken and the pitcher is shattered at the fountain or the wheel is broken or the cistern and the dust returns to the earth as it was, hang on, and the spirit returns to God who gave it. That's the change, not of place or solely of place, but it's also the change of state. So the dead are still alive in a different place, and they are alive as individual persons, so that our personhood is retained in death. That's why Abraham was gathered to his people. That's why when they go to David and they talk to him about the death of his son and his mourning over the death of his son, what does he say? He will not come to me. He's dead. But I will go to him. Why? Because he's alive. So the question is, in this final separation, where are you going to be? Either raised to everlasting life or raised to everlasting contempt and shame. Now, loved ones, the Old Testament is replete with anticipating bodily resurrection. People say, you know, you read the Old Testament, there's no resurrection in the Old Testament. It's not true. It's not framed out. It can't be ultimately until we have the resurrection of Jesus. But when you read your Bible backwards and you read Psalm 16 and verse 11, in your presence there is fullness of joy, and at your right hand there is pleasure, or there are pleasures forevermore. Or the psalmist's words, that when I awake, I shall be satisfied with seeing your likeness. What does that mean? It means that when I am gone from here, when there is the dissolution of my physical frame, I will be satisfied when I awake to see your likeness, or even with your likeness. This, loved ones, is the hope of Christianity. This lies at the very heart of what Jesus has come to do. It's amazing, isn't it? Two entirely different destinies, final separation, the continued conscious life beyond the grave for both the righteous and the wicked leaves no place for annihilationism. No place for annihilationism. Which is one of the contemporary views. Well, nothing really matters, because when you're dead, and there's nothing else. You don't believe that. I know you don't. Because God, by creating you, set eternity in your heart. And in my heart, too. And I know there is something more than this. I can't be a human being without that awareness. I may seek to repress it, but I know it. And even those who would deny the words that I'm speaking to you now may be prepared to take you up the stairs of some rickety little staircase in some small town in mid-Ohio and introduce you to a spooky lady who will try as best she can to get in contact with what? With your great Aunt Mabel from Minneapolis or whoever it is. But if you're dead, you're dead. Who are they trying to get in touch with? No, the demons often know more and tremble than the people of God do, because they won't pay attention to the Bible. Even the demons know these things, says James, and they tremble at them. They are aware of the reality of that which is apparently unreal. Now, my dear friends, I ask you,
If the penalty for sin is death, which it is, every time somebody dies, Genesis 3 is fulfilled again in our seeing. In the day that you eat of this, you will surely die. And die they did. Well, they didn't die immediately physically, but death was immediately written into the DNA. If the penalty for sin is death, how can those doomed to die receive eternal life? That seems to me to be the $64,000 question. If you don't have a view of the world that can answer this question, you need a new view of the world. If I am going to die, which I am, and if my death is the penalty for sin, how in the world is this to be dealt with? That is where Jesus comes in. By his death on the cross, Jesus paid the penalty for sin. By his resurrection from the dead, 3 days later, he conquered death for all who believe in him. Listen to Jesus again. For this is the will of my Father, the will of my Father, that everyone who looks on the Son and believes in him should have eternal life, and I will raise him up on the last day. That is unbelievable. This is good news. This is good news beyond good news. Here is the answer to the human predicament. Here is the diagnosis of the human predicament. And its antidote provided by the same Creator against whom I have rebelled and have decided I really don't want any interest in you at all. It is this God who loves me in Jesus, and who comes to seek me out. Not because I've been a good fellow. No, not a good fellow at all. That's why the wonder of the Advent is so good, isn't it? What is his name? Is it the angels again? Sorry, what did you say his name was to be? Jesus. Why? For he shall save his people from their sins, so that all who look to him and believe in him shall have everlasting life, and I will raise them up in the last day. Have you looked to Christ? Have you believed in Christ? Have you? In the privacy of your own home, in the security and isolation of your own heart, have you? Finally, there's a fearful persecution, there's a final separation, and a futile investigation. Where do you get that from? Well, actually, just from the final phrase of verse 4, many shall run to and fro, and knowledge shall increase. I take it what this refers to is the fact that mankind in its futility continues to search for truth while leaving God out of the picture. There will be a great quest. Think about the explosion of knowledge just in the 21st century, in the 15 years of our lives. It's almost beyond comprehension. How are we doing? In terms of hatred, in terms of man's inhumanity, in terms of the wars of the nations, and so on. What do we discover? Well, we discover that it is just a sorry picture, because it's the picture of humanity trading the truth of God for a lie and then charging around and looking for what only God can give. You see, if we do not find rest, peace, and forgiveness as provided by God in Jesus, then we'll have to go look for rest, peace, and forgiveness someplace. Is that you? You know, Santa Claus is not just coming to town, he's in town. And if you go there, you can sit on his knee. Not that I'm suggesting it for any of you, but you take the little ones and they sit on the knee. And what does he ask them? What would you like for Christmas? And have you been good this year?
Have you been good this year? And of course, they lie through their teeth. Oh, yeah, exceptionally good. Tidied your room, picked up your clothes. Yes, helped my mother. Yeah, I've been nice to granny, all that kind of stuff. I fear that some people have just got that built into their psyche when it comes to the question of the gospel and of meeting God. That somehow or another you think that that's how God is operating, that he comes to us and he says, have you been good this year? Now, have you? Because I haven't. Have you been naughty or nice? Well, what possibility is there? And see, God isn't operating like that. He's operating on this basis, that he gave his only son to live and to die for us, to replace the guilt of our shame, and to grant us peace with him. Salvation is not granted to us because we've done well. Salvation only comes when I acknowledge that I've sinned, that I know I displeased him, and that I need a savior. The end of verse 4 is similar to Amos chapter 8, where it says, they shall wander from sea to sea and from north to east. They shall run to and fro, seeking the word of the Lord, but they shall not find it. They won't be able to find it. Well, I don't want to believe in a God like that. I don't want to believe in a God who this. I don't want to believe in a God who won't allow me to do this. So you want to create your own God, right? Well, he's not there. He's not there. You'll never find him. You can run to and fro for the rest of your life. That's the point that's being made. If I started with the 60s, I'll end with the 60s. Wandering to and fro in searching. Moody blues. Why do we never get an answer when we're knocking at the door with 1,000,000,000 questions about hate and death and war? Why? Because we're running to and fro, considering everything, except the one who has the answer to the question. Because we don't like the diagnosis, so we won't take the cure. But in the gray of the morning, my mind becomes confused between the dead and the sleeping and the road that I must choose. I'm looking for someone to change my life. I'm looking for a miracle in my life. That might be you this morning. That might be why you've wandered in here. That might be why you come routinely. Is there a miracle worker? Yes, there is. It's called Jesus. And they were coming down the street, the disciples and the whole crowd of them, and a fellow started shouting out, Jesus, Son of David, have mercy on me. And the disciples said, hey, listen, Jesus here is doing a lot of big stuff. He doesn't need to be fiddling around with you, an old blind beggar lying at the side of the road. Jesus, Son of David, have mercy on me. And Jesus heard them, and he said to the disciples, go and call him. Horribly embarrassing for them, because now they've got to go and go, oh yeah, we were wrong about that. We were only kidding. No, it was Peter. He always says bad stuff like that. My name's Philip. I'm not like him at all. And so, you should come. Jesus is calling you. And the gospel writer says, and throwing aside his cloak, he sprang up and came to Jesus. Throwing aside his cloak, he sprang up and came to Jesus. You see, that's wonderful, isn't it? Because he heard that Jesus was interested in him. And Jesus said, what do you want me to do for you? And he said, well, teacher, I'd like to recover my sight. Because he was blind. And by nature, I'm blind. And I may come to Jesus and ask him to help me to see. Help me to see that I'm blind and that I need then someone to restore my sight. And when I do, in the mystery of his grace, I discover that my name has been written down in his book. I wonder, has yours? It may be today. I only know one way to understand the verse I read. Everyone who looks to him and believes in him. That doesn't sound too hard, does it? It's actually very hard. I might as well invite the people who are in the graves down the road here on South Franklin Street
to come out. I've got as much chance of anybody coming out of one of those graves on South Franklin Street as I have of saying to you, why don't you look to Jesus Christ and believe in him?

0: It's not possible. He can bring them out of the graves, and he can bring you out of your darkened stupor into a living, personal, saving relationship with himself.
1: 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The title of the book is Name Above All Names, and it was co-authored by Alistair and Sinclair Ferguson. Through the rich insights of these seasoned pastors and theologians, you will deepen your understanding of just who Jesus is and how he is revealed from Genesis to Revelation. Let me read just a brief excerpt. 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And he has done everything necessary to set us free from the bondage of the devil. In a word, he's done everything we need done for us, but could never do for ourselves. 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Your entire group can download the Name Above All Names ebook. It comes paired with a chapter-by-chapter study guide, and it's free today. 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And be sure to share this link with your friends. In fact, do it today. This is the last day we're making this free offer. Again, the link is truthforlife.org/name, and the book is titled Name Above All Names. Now here's Alistair with a closing prayer.
0: Father, thank you that your word is clear in its essentials. And it just tells us again and again that salvation belongs to you, the living God. And I pray this morning that as we hear your voice, that we will not harden our hearts, but that we might turn to you, looking to you and resting in you. Thank you that the great testimony of conversion is just simply that, that this is a wonder of what you have done, not about even what we have done, but what you have accomplished and what we have accepted. Hear our prayers for Jesus' sake. Amen.
1: 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Hope you enjoyed the weekend and are able to worship with your local church. 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
4: There's a Bible verse that says, "Don't despise the day of small things." 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

0: Thought of the Day with Monsignor Frank Bagnano.
1: C.S. Lewis wrote, "Hardships often prepare the ordinary people for an extraordinary destiny." And that's the story of all the great prophets in the Bible, just ordinary men and women who followed God's call to comfort or correct and often lead a wayward nation. They endured rejection and hardships, but God helped them all the way. They trusted in the special destiny God had in store for them. And isn't that true today? In some way, it's true for you, for me, for all of us. Hardship often is a major part of the road to one's greater destiny, the destiny God has in mind for each one of us, for you and for me. And that is today's thought of the day.
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3: The mystery of marriage is actually something, not only something that is hardwired into creation, an institution of God, not a social convention, but it is a message. 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
4: Welcome to the God-Centered Life with Josh Moody. We're continuing our Heavenly Places series from the book of Ephesians. Chapter 5, verses 22 to 33, our destination today. The passage that you're probably familiar with, talking about wives and husbands. Josh Moody is senior pastor of College Church located in Wheaton, Illinois. We're glad you're joining us for this study. Josh, I would guess that if you walked up to just about anyone on the street and asked them, what do you think of when you hear the word submit? they'd respond talking about a wrestling move or martial arts, something like that would come to mind. Mm-hmm. Well before the topic of marriage. Mm-hmm. That word is not on too many top 10 popularity lists at the moment, is it?
5: No, I almost think we need a different word for it, because there's that element, isn't there, in sports or wrestling or something like that, but it's also related in a lot of people's minds to almost the category of abuse, telling someone to submit to you. Of course, that's neither of those things are what's in Paul's mind. He's talking, well, as we'll see in the body of the message, he's talking about the essential relationship of Christ the church, which of course is undergirded by love. And there are elements here, Todd, that will be distinct in terms of our interpretation. I always want to teach the Bible, of course, as I believe it should be taught. And yet I know that there are some variegation of views on exactly how these things are applied. But we'll do our best to make sure that the main theme is clear and stick to the main point of the gospel, as we always do at God's Center Life.
4: And there's a freeing when you actually take the word submit and figure out what it means in a broader context. So let's get to it. Ephesians chapter 5, we're looking at verses 22 to 33. Here's Josh.
3: Ephesians chapter 5, and from verse 22 through to verse 33. As we come now to the Bible, let's pray together. Let's pray. Our Father God, we do ask for your help as we come to this, your word. Particularly, Lord, this part of the Apostle Paul's teaching, which is about the intimate space of family life. We pray, Lord, for the help of your Spirit to allow us to see beyond any barriers or wounds that we may have. Lord, open up our hearts to hear afresh what you say in your word. Clarify our minds, Lord. Remove confusion and misunderstandings there are about this part of your word. And we ask this in Jesus' name. Amen. So, friends, let's hear God's word, Ephesians chapter 5, and beginning at verse 22, and I'll read to verse 33. Wives, submit to your own husbands as to the Lord. For the husband is the head of the wife, even as Christ is the head of the church, his body, and is himself its

Savior. Now, as the church submits to Christ, so also wives should submit in everything to their husbands. Husbands, love your wives as Christ loved the church and gave himself up for her, that he might sanctify her, having cleansed her by the washing of water with the word, so that he might present the church to himself in splendor, without spot or wrinkle or any such thing, that she might be holy and without blemish. In the same way, husbands should love their wives as their own bodies. He who loves his wife loves himself. For no one ever hated his own flesh, but nourishes and cherishes it, just as Christ does the church, because we are members of his body. Therefore, a man shall leave his father and mother and hold fast to his wife, and the two shall become one flesh. This mystery is profound. And I am saying that it refers to Christ and the church. However, let each one of you love his wife as himself, and let the wife see that she respects her husband. Every happy family is similar to one another. Every unhappy family is unhappy in its own way. So Leo Tolstoy famously begins his novel Anna Karenina. There's a lot of truth in what he said, isn't there? When a marriage or a family is happy, it tends to follow a certain kind of pattern, the pattern that we'll be considering here from the Apostle Paul and his teaching in the Bible. But there are any number of different ways that a marriage can get into difficulties or a family can become dysfunctional. Think of it like if you had a beautiful glass vase or beautiful glass ornament. It follows a certain pattern. But if that glass vase or glass ornament was pushed off the table and landed on hard concrete, it would shatter into any number of different ways that were unpredictable. So here, as we teach through what the Apostle Paul says, his intention is not to get into all the myriad of varieties in which unhappy families can be unhappy in their own way. That sort of conversation is more for the pastoral counseling room, the listening ear. Here the Apostle Paul is teaching the pattern. Of course, that applies any number of different ways to all our families and marriages, and to singles, as we'll see. But the emphasis is on this pattern. Here, I think the easiest way to understand this passage is around two simple frames, and that is first, mystery. We'll think about that. And then practicality. And then we'll think about that. But as we get into this, just two other sort of pre-words that I think are significant. First of all, there are different interpretations of this passage that Christians have, and obviously I'm going to give you my interpretation. But this is not a point of our fellowship as a church. As Pastor Ben alluded to already, we unite around the gospel. That doesn't mean these things aren't significant, they are. But there's liberty of difference of opinion on non-essentials, like what Paul is teaching here. The other brief word I want to give is, as I've talked to people about this area over the years, and again more recently, it has become more and more apparent to me that there's a massive amount of conversation about this sort of thing on the internet. It reminds me of a cartoon that a medical doctor friend once sent to me. And in the cartoon, there's the doctor who's interviewing a new patient. The patient is sitting on the table as they're getting to know one another. And the doctor says to this new patient, "I need to advise you of our new policy, which is no sentences that begin with,

0: read it on the internet will be allowed. And somewhat similarly, we need to put to one side all that stuff. And in the sanctuary of the sanctuary, to have the emotional space by God's Spirit to hear afresh what the Bible's actually saying. And to do that, as I say, I think, first of all, mystery and then practicality. So first, the mystery. And we're going to work regressively through the passage from the end to the beginning. And I think you'll see it's the best way to analyze the passage. I hope so. Anyway, I think it is. So first of all, mystery. And Paul describes this beginning in verse 31. He says, he's quoting from Genesis, as we'll see in a moment. Therefore, a man shall leave his father and mother and hold fast to his wife, and the two shall become one flesh. This mystery is profound. So this is the mystery. And I am saying that it refers to Christ and the church. Now, with relation to this mystery, there are three elements we need to have clear in our minds and then apply them to our hearts and our feelings as well. The first, of course, is that Paul is quoting from Genesis in verse 31. You don't have to turn all the way back to the beginning of the Bible with me if you don't want to, but of course it comes from Genesis chapter 2. And the Apostle Paul is quoting from God's original setting up the institution of marriage in creation. And so he's quoting from Genesis 2, verse 24. He says, therefore, the Bible says, therefore a man shall leave his father and his mother and hold fast to his wife, and they shall become one flesh. So what the Apostle Paul is saying is, this mystery is profound. What is the mystery? Well, it begins in creation. Before the fall. This mystery is something that is hardwired into how God made everything. A mystery. In creation. Not something made up by humans. An intended mystery of God in creation. Of course, related to marriage.
1: A couple more points related to this mystery coming up next, but first a reminder that we're pretty excited about the resource we're offering this month. It's Josh's new book called Unframed. He's put a lot of work into this. It's a look at how the gospel needs to be taken out of some of the cultural boxes that it's currently being crammed into. Go to GodCenteredLife.org to get a copy headed your way. Back into Ephesians now. Here's Josh.
0: So first of all, we need to see that it is rooted all the way back into creation. It's not something that society has made up. It's not a social convention. It's rooted in creation, this mystery. In the nature of things. But then, second, what he says about it, he says this, mystery is profound, and I'm saying that it refers to Christ and the church. What the Apostle Paul means by that is the mystery of marriage is actually something, not only something that is hardwired into creation, an institution of God, not a social convention, but it is a message. It's actually about something. It's about Christ. And the church. And how Christ relates to the church. Now, one final part before we start to apply this idea of mystery we need to have clear in our minds, which is how Paul uses mystery in this letter. And he uses it a number of different ways. So if you look back at me, if you will, to chapter 1, verse 9. But then if you look at verse 7, he begins to explain it. So he says, in him, of course that's in Jesus, we have redemption through his blood. That's Jesus' death on the cross. The forgiveness of our trespasses, our sins, according to the riches of his grace, which he lavished upon us in all wisdom and insight, making known to us the mystery of his will, according to his purpose, which he set forth in Christ as a plan for the fullness of time. And he carries on talking about it. So this mystery in Ephesians is related to the cross. His blood the lavishing of his grace on us. And then he explains that fuller in chapter 3. Look down at chapter 3, verse 3. He says, how the mystery was known to me by revelation as I have written briefly. And then he carries on. When you read this, you can perceive my insight into the mystery of Christ, which was not made known to the sons of men in other generations, as it has now been revealed to his holy apostles and prophets by the Spirit. So that's important. So when Paul says that marriage is a mystery, he's not saying it is mysterious, hard to understand, unusual. What he's saying is that it's a mystery, meaning it is something that was hidden from creation, but has now been revealed in Christ. It was hidden, but has now been made known. What is this mystery? Verse 6. This mystery is that the Gentiles, that is, the nations, all the nations, are fellow heirs, that is, of course, along with the Jews, members of the same body through faith in Jesus, and partakers of the promise in Christ Jesus through the gospel. Or as he further explains in verse 9, chapter 3, so that he would bring to light this mystery that was hidden but is now revealed, as the Apostle Paul preaches it, bring to light for everyone what is the plan of the mystery hidden for ages in God, who created all things, so that through the church, the manifold wisdom of God might now be made known to the rulers and authorities in the heavenly places. You remember, the heavenly places is the key theme of Paul's letter to the Ephesians. And this idea of mystery is intimately connected to the heavenlies, the heavenly places. So creation, a mystery that was hidden, that is now being revealed, that refers to Christ and the church. Of course, what that means is that we fundamentally misunderstand what marriage is so often. Not always, but so often. Marriage is not about finding a relationship that will help us to be happy. A good marriage will help us to be happy, but that's not fundamentally what marriage is. Nor when some preacher like me talks about how marriages aren't just meant to make us happy, is it then by opposite merely a relationship of duty and responsibility? Of course, marriage is meant to make us happy, and there are duties and responsibilities in marriage. But marriage is far more than either just a dutiful responsibility to our husband or wife or our children. And it's far more than merely something that's going to make me happy. Oh no, it's a mystery. That which was hidden and has now been revealed related to Christ and the church, which means that if you are married, you are saying something about how Jesus relates to the church. When I preach at a marriage, I often preach from this passage. I don't always, but I often do. And you'll know that in the marriage service, In the American culture, the minister usually stands in the middle, and there's the bride and the groom on one side and on the other side. And at this moment, if I am preaching from this passage, I often look out at the congregation and say to them, look at the bride and the groom. You know, the bride and groom are staring at each other. They tend to ignore anything you say. They're just so in love with each other, right? If I look at the congregation, look at how the bride and groom are looking at each other. That's a pale image of the way that God loves you. Designed by God. Not sentimental. A mystery hidden in creation from Genesis chapter 2 that is now being revealed. And that, of course, means that if you're married, your marriage is a pulpit. Maybe the most powerful sermon you will ever preach is the way you relate as a Christian couple, as a married couple.

0: Of course, it also means something if you're single. Because the ultimate marriage is still to come. And while I know single people who wish they were married, and I know married people who wish they were single, and I understand that if you're single, you may wish that you were married. Even if, in God's providence, you don't get married in this world, if you're a Christian, you have not missed out on the real marriage. The real marriage is still to come. And even the best of Christian marriages is but preparation for that marriage in heaven with Christ and the church. We've got to get this, the meaning of marriage, the mystery of marriage, straight in our minds first of all. But then there's the practicality, not just the mystery, but also the practicality. And of course, there is practicality here. Now, remember, I said that we're not going to go into all the different ways that marriages can break down or families can break down. That's much more for the pastoral conversation than for the pulpit. And it's just unpredictable, all the different things that can go wrong. I've often been surprised in conversations of people ways that things can break down. We're not going to get into that level of application because that isn't what Paul is doing here. But nonetheless, there is a practicality that he speaks to. And as we get into this, I said that it isn't a point of, we're united around the gospel, not around our interpretation of Ephesians chapter 5. And there's a diversity of opinion in any church on exactly how you apply this. But as we get into this, when I was ministering at Yale, at New Haven, next to Yale University, and Yale University, of course, is not known for its traditional interpretation of marriage, among other things, what I would often say is this, that a biblical, not traditional, biblical, let's use that phrase, a biblical interpretation of marriage needs to cut both ways. It should cut against patriarchalism, and it should cut against radical feminism, either way. Rochelle and I, of course, were talking about this passage this week as I was getting ready to preach on it, and she was shopping at Hobby Lobby, and she saw this sign at Hobby Lobby that I thought was good. The first to apologize is the bravest. The first to forgive is the strongest. The first to forget is the happiest. The mystery and the practicality.
1: That's Josh Moody, and this is the God-Centered Life. Just a quick bit of practicality there as we wrap up today. We'll go further into what the passage is recommending as to the practicality of living in a way that reflects a greater marriage relationship to come. Well, we're talking about mystery and then into practicality. Josh, what's your view on how involved the church should be in practical nurturing of marriage?
2: Well, I think it's a key element of discipleship for anyone who is a Christian and is married. And of course, the church is involved in discipleship. So by implication and application, the ministry of the church must be very much related to marriage and helping people be parents. That said, Todd, I do think it's important that churches, when they talk about, for instance, the family, don't forget that there are many single people in church. Mm. We can elevate the significance of marriage so much that we can make single people feel like second-class citizens in church. We must remember that Jesus himself was single, as was the Apostle Paul. So yes, it's a key part of Christian discipleship for those who are married, and therefore the church needs to, as we have a commitment to expository ministry at College Church, so as the Bible comes to these themes, then we'll apply them verse by verse as we go through Scripture. We actually as a church also will do special discipleship sessions on some of the big practical matters of life, including marriage.
3: Yeah, fantastic. Well, and for single folks, the emphasis throughout the session is the marriage to come. So there is definitely something to look forward to there as well. Thank you, Josh. Appreciate that. GodCenteredLife.org, our website. You can sign up for a devotional that will show up in your email inbox. And included in that email is a link to that day's study, as well as the aforementioned devotional from Josh. You can do that at GodCenteredLife.org. 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We'll continue looking at the book of Ephesians when we get together next time, and we'll be talking about leverage.
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3: Continuing our study in the book of Ephesians with a look into Josh's grandmother, who was a strong woman, GodCenteredLife.org. 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
8: You gotta have a fiddle in the band.
5: Alabama.
4: As we saw with the August WASDE report, sudden surprises can cause the grain prices to jump up at a moment's notice. With the right preparations, farmers can take advantage of those price rallies to get premium prices for their stored grain. Michael Widener, director of grain origination and producer strategy at Landis Cooperative, said his origination team was working several days in advance to prepare producers ahead of the WASDE report.
9: You know, hey, where's this crop report done historically in terms of price swings and moves? What if we get a surprise that produces this type of rally we saw today, right? You know, 20 cent higher in corn, 14, 15, 16 cents higher in beans. You know, this is a great time to utilize working offers because all the volatility we've spoke about and mentioned, you know, we've got U.S., Iran, Russia, Ukraine, and then this report produces this type of move. I mean, this is just another point in time to reiterate just how important it is to have working offers in just about every single day.
4: Widener said he's already looking ahead to other reports like the upcoming Pro Farmer Crop Tour for other market movers.
9: You got Pro Farmer Crop Tour next week. Maybe that produces some opportunities. There's going to be a September USDA crop report where they make some updates to yield and possibly acreage. You know, both things in corn and beans that they made adjustments to today. And that's kind of our next checkpoint of opportunity. So, you know, what we'll do at Landis is come alongside our farmers and through our originators to hopefully already start those next rounds of conversations and prep the next offer, prep the next strategy, and continue to clean up our old crop that's sitting out there, continue to advance new crop sales, you know, for bushels that got to move off the combine, and then even start focusing on the Ben bushels of next summer and 2027 crop as well.
4: For Money Matters on the Iowa Agribusiness Radio Network, I'm Riley Smith.
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10: The blessings of freedom produce an expectation of a comfortable life. And a comfortable life produces a lethargy of spirit. And friends, I say from the depth of my being, that is why fasting and giving and serving and risking are so important for our spiritual health.
11: Welcome to Open the Bible with Pastor Colin Smith. And Colin, we're continuing a message today called Blessed Are Those Who Are Persecuted. And you know, we began there with this thinking about the freedom that we experience here in the West. It does produce the expectation of this comfortable life. You do a little traveling, you see persecution in other parts of the world, and you wonder, you know, are we really under any persecution over here?
12: Yeah, and it's certainly possible to get away in a relatively trouble-free kind of way, so long as you keep your head down and don't say anything very distinctive about Jesus. But there are people listening to us right now who are saying, you know what? I stood for truth. Mm-hmm. I spoke for Christ. I was distinctive about my Christian witness, and I found it really costly. And that's part of the reality wherever we live in the world.
11: Whether it may be you don't get that promotion, or you're kind of the black sheep of the family, or whatever that may be, there is a cost. So why is persecution important for us?
12: Let's start with the word of Jesus. Blessed are those who are persecuted. It seems that there is a particular experience of fellowship with Christ that comes when there is a cost involved in following him. Mm. And every Christian experience

0: three men, Shadrach, Meshach, and Abednego. And there's this fearsome king, Nebuchadnezzar, and he's commanded that everyone bows down to him, and these men won't do it. And so persecution comes, and it's an awful persecution. There is this fiery furnace. And the men are brought out. You can read it in Daniel in chapter 3, and their hands are bound, and then bindings go around their tunics. And so can you picture them? And there's this fiery furnace, and the three of them are thrown in there by the king. And what a grisly mind this man must have had, because he wanted to look into the furnace. And here's Nebuchadnezzar, and he's looking into the flames, and that'll fix him. And he can't believe what he sees. He says to one of his counselors, "Was it not three men that we threw into that furnace?" "Yes, O king," they say. I guess if you're a counselor to Nebuchadnezzar, you're just going to say yes to every question he asks. "Yes, yes." "Then why do I see four men, and they are walking, and they are not bound, and the fourth one looks like the Son of God, walking with Christ in the furnace of affliction?"
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2: 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And if you love Jesus, that's something you'll want to be part of. 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
5: During the Cold War of the 1950s, a U.S. senator from Wisconsin named Joseph McCarthy ran a campaign to expose communist sympathizers within the U.S. government and elsewhere who were subverting our country. 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
8: 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Ashley Hinson voted to cut taxes and put thousands of dollars back in working families' pockets.
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0: that in light of the growing tension around the world, we're sensing the birth pains that precede the Lord's coming again. 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
1: 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Again, that's P.O. Box 223-609, Dallas, Texas, 75222. I'm David J. Mullins. The first time Jesus came to earth, he brought salvation to all who would believe. But the next time Jesus comes to earth, he'll bring judgment to those who reject him. Hear a message called God's Terrible Swift Sword. That's Monday on Pathway to Victory. Pathway to Victory with Dr. Robert Jeffress comes from the pulpit of the First Baptist Church of Dallas, Texas. The Apostle Paul sailed these waters, walked these streets, and the church was never the same.
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8: Now, Gavin, Mommy needs you to be a good boy in the store. 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
9: No!
8: Oh, Gavin, that was naughty. Gavin, don't touch that, please.
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8: Oh, I'm sorry. Oh, let's just go, honey. 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
8: I'll pay for that. 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
8: It's the part of parenting that both parents and kids agree is unpleasant, uncomfortable, and not fully understood. 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Today on Turning Point, Dr. David Jeremiah clears up the confusion and shares the value of discipline as expressed by King Solomon, the wisest man who ever lived. With the conclusion of his message, Power Up Your Parenting Skills, Proverbs for Parents, here's David.
9: Well, as you know, I'm a parent. I've had four children. I have now 12 grandchildren and one great-grandchild and four more on their way. So I'm into the parenting business, and I learned a lot about being a parent as I learned with Donna the things to do and not to do. We made some mistakes, but we stayed together and prayed for our kids and helped them grow up. And now we're watching our children do that with their children, and it's wonderful to see that many of the principles that we learned and taught them, they're teaching too. Parenting is a tremendous opportunity and a great responsibility. I'll be honest with you, sometimes you just shake your head and say, now what do I do? But the Lord God is with you, and the principles of the Bible are so helpful. So we are getting ready to finish up this two-day discussion of Proverbs for Parents, and we'll get to that in just a moment. But before we open our Bibles together to the book of Proverbs, let me just remind you again that Israel matters a lot to God. And I'm sure his heart is wounded as he sees what is happening in our country now, as many are cursing Israel, and anti-Semitism is on the rise here. And it's a really disturbing thing, because the Bible says if you don't bless Israel, if you curse Israel, it does not fare well for you. History has proven that. And how important it is that we stay focused as believers on the nation of Israel and love these people as God would have us love them. This book is all about God's heart for Israel, and it's yours for the asking during the month of August for a gift of any size to Turning Point to help us with the teaching of the Word of God around the world. Thank you so much for your support. And now, here is part two of Powering Up Your Parenting Skills, Proverbs for Parents.

0: Dad, it starts with you, and it starts with this. You cannot impart what you do not possess. And if you do not know Jesus Christ personally, you will never be able to lead your children beyond the place where you yourself have gone. So I want to ask you this question. Do you have within you that which is necessary for you to bring your children up in the nurture and admonition of the Lord? Do you know for certain that Jesus Christ is your Savior? Is there something about your life that gives security and stability and strength to your children as they see your faith walk because you're a follower of Christ? And if you do not have that, that's the place to start, whether you're old or young. That's the place to begin, to put your trust in Jesus Christ, Father, to know God through His Son, Mom, and then through that relationship to let that influence trickle down to the lives of your kids. That's where it all starts. So I end up where I always end up, don't I? At the foot of the cross, where Jesus Christ can make a difference in your life. If you don't know Him, He sent His Son to die for you that you might have life everlasting.
1: Amen. And you can receive Him today by just asking Him to come and forgive your sin and take up His abode in your heart, and He will do that. I know He does that. I've seen it happen over the years. So many people whose lives have been changed because Christ came to be a part of their everyday experience. This is Friday, and so it's important for me to tell you that you need to get to church this weekend. I have so many friends who do what I do in the church world, and they all tell me the same thing. There are so many people that they lost during COVID who got comfortable with staying home on the weekends and never came back. It will be to your detriment if that's your story. So don't let it be your story. Step in and do the right thing this week. Get back to church. You may feel awkward at first, but if you do it, God will honor it, and you will soon be back in the fellowship of God's people, growing and ministering to others. I know He will honor you for that. And then we'll see you next week on Monday. Hope you'll join us then. Till then, have a great weekend.
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7: It happens fast. 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And the very next thing they do, they grab their phone

0: a look at those numbers in detail in just a few moments. Yesterday, we saw September corn drop 9 cents and November soybeans down a penny. Kansas City wheat for September was down about a quarter cent as well. On Thursday, we are looking at the lower trade that did not come as a surprise after USDA's August data, which moved markets higher. It was a quiet day of trading as the market set back, facing bearish crop weather ahead that benefits soybean pod filling and corn grain weight. Crude oil is up early today after a tanker was reportedly attacked after leaving the Persian Gulf. The U.S.-Iran negotiations seem to be at a standstill. The real fireworks are between Russia and Ukraine. Russia's largest grain port struck by Ukrainian missiles this week has halted grain shipments, threatening Russia's wheat exports. On Friday, USDA's Economic Research Service will release its monthly commodity outlooks at 2 p.m., and then at 2:30, the CFTC has its Commitment to Traders report. The Dow right now is trading down 68 points. European and Asian markets are both trading higher. We'll be back from the State Fair and take a look at those grain and livestock prices. That's coming up right after this.
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0: On the overnight, September corn up 3 3/4 at 451 3/4. December new crop up 3 3/4 at 475 3/4. September beans up 5 1/4 at 1171 1/4. November new crop up 3 3/4 at 1186. Soybean meal is up $2.20 at $309.60. Soy oil 33 cents lower at $68.46. Chicago wheat up 11.5 at $6.64 1/4. Kansas winter wheat is up 13 3/4. That's at $7.34 1/4. Kansas spring wheat down 3 3/4 at $6.78 3/4. Minneapolis spring wheat up 8 3/4 at $6.78 even. And oats trading up 0.5 cent at $3.17. That's Market Matters. I'm Dustin Huffman.
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5: Our culture and our generation is so characterized by a drive for instant gratification. There are so many people in our society, in our culture, and in the West in general, who live just like that. They live for the moment. They grab for the gusto. They seek temporary mirage of power. They do not think of the consequences. They do not even plan for the long term. They never give any thought to their eternity and where they will spend their eternity. Someone said, power can intoxicate just like alcohol, but alcohol intoxication you can recover from, but power you cannot recover from. It intoxicates you for good. And you don't need me to tell you that we have many politicians today who are like this. They're intoxicated with power. In fact, Margaret Thatcher said about power, she said, being powerful is like being a lady. If you have to announce it, and if you have to tell people that you are, then you're not. We are a

In the third of three-part series on taking authority, looking at the model of our Lord Jesus Christ when he was tempted by Satan in the wilderness. There's three temptations and how he took authority over Satan in the times of temptation in the wilderness. These three temptations took place right after a great victory. You remember when Jesus was baptized at the River Jordan, and there God the Father, in the voice of God, the Holy Spirit, affirmed that God the Son, he said, "This is my beloved Son." Hear the crowd standing on the edge of the river, watching Jesus being baptized. Hear that voice from heaven thundering, saying, "This is my beloved Son, in whom I am well pleased." He is saying, "This is it. I have no other plan. He is my plan for salvation. He is the one. Without him, no salvation. Without him, there is no heaven." And after that great victory, Jesus goes into the wilderness, and there he fasts for 40 days and 40 nights, where he spends time communing with the Father, in intimacy with the Father. And at the very end of that glorious time with the Father, Satan comes in and tempts Jesus in three ways: pleasure, popularity, and power. We saw the first two, and today we look at the third and the last one. But before I get there, there is something of uttermost importance that you must understand about temptation. And when you understand this, you will understand all the temptations that you and I face every single day. Remember this: there were no one in the wilderness other than Jesus and Satan. Matthew, Luke, John, Mark, they were not there to record this. How did they know about this? Jesus told them about it. It came out of his holy lips. He told them what happened. Why? Because he wants to make sure that every one of his followers do not live a defeated life, but like him, take authority over Satan and defeat him every time. In fact, the Bible said that he was tempted in every way, and yet without sin. And that is why I told you at the very beginning that every temptation that you and I face, they have to come under one of those three headings: pleasure, popularity, and power. And that means there is no temptation that you have ever faced in the past, or even you're facing now, or that you'll ever face in the future, that Jesus had not faced. None. In fact, the same text, Hebrews 2:18, tells us that because he himself suffered when he was tempted. You see, there is suffering in temptation. There's a great deal of suffering. But oh, how sweet the victory when you have the victory over Satan's temptation. He said, because he himself suffered when he was tempted, he is able to help those who are being tempted. Are you going through the pain of injustice and unfairness? Hear the sweet voice of Jesus to say to you, "I have experienced far more injustice than you'll ever know." Are you experiencing physical pain in your body? Hear the sweet voice of Jesus saying, "I have experienced the tearing of my flesh and the tearing of my limbs without the benefit of anesthesia or even painkillers." Are you experiencing false accusations? Are you experiencing being unfairly maligned? Hear the voice of Jesus saying, "Being perfect, sinless, holy, righteous, Son of God, they accuse me of being demon-possessed." Are you experiencing temptation to try books and take the easy way out? Hear his sweet voice saying, "I was offered the biggest shortcut that's ever known, but I resisted and I took the power. I've experienced temptations to do my thing, to presume on the Father for instant gratification. I've been there. I know how you feel, but I have given you my authority. I have given you authority to defeat Satan." Beloved, the reason many Christians are living defeated lives is because they have never comprehended that incredible authority that Jesus has, and he has passed on to every one of us.
Some time ago, somebody asked me a question about this three temptations of Jesus in the wilderness, and the question is really a legitimate one. They said, why did Jesus talk to Satan? Why did he even bother spending time talking to him? Why did he lead him on and let him go on and tempt him like this? Why didn't he just say to him, buzz off, Satan, I don't want to talk to you? And the answer is very simple, and I already gave you a partial answer. Because he wanted to show us how to take authority and defeat him in every area of life, every time. Amen. Now I get to my text. I always get to my text. Turn with me, please, to Matthew 4, beginning at verse 8. Again, the devil took him to a very high mountain and showed him all of the kingdoms of the world and their splendor. All this I give you, he said, if you will bow down and worship me. Jesus said, away from me, Satan, for it is written, worship the Lord your God and serve him only. Then the devil left him, and angels came to attend to him. The very first temptation, Satan tried to get Jesus to use his divine power to serve himself. When that did not work, so he came to the second temptation, and he tried to tempt him to force the Father's hand, to presume on the Father's grace and use his power for the Son. And so after he failed miserably twice, finally Satan tips his hand. Let me tell you something. Resist him long enough, he will tip his hand. He finally reveals exactly what he's after, the very purpose of his existence. And that is, he's trying to induce Jesus to worship him. You see, that's Satan's ultimate goal. In every temptation of every kind, he has one ultimate goal. He will go nibbles around the edges. He will try all the other things. He knows your Achilles heels, and he come in and start harassing you in whatever area you're struggling with. But the ultimate purpose is that he want to be worshipped. Remember, that was the very thing that threw him out of the heavens. Don't forget that he was the angel of light, Lucifer, who was serving in the throne room of God, but he was so jealous of God, envious of God, and he wanted to take God's place, and he and the third of the angelic being were thrown out of heaven. Amen. He wanted to unseat God so he could be worshipped. So that's the ultimate goal. That's exactly what he wants. Everything else leads there. And that is the one thing he craves the most. How did this third temptation happen? Well, when the Bible talks about high mountain, the idea is that supernaturally, they were in a place where they could see all of planet Earth. They could see Egypt with all of its treasures. They could see Rome with all of its might. They could see Athens with all of its monuments. They could see Corinth with its magnificence. They could see the royal city of David with all of its glory. And hear what Satan said to him. He said, Jesus, I can give you all of that now. See, now is the operative word. Let me tell you a secret about Satan. Now is his word. I'll give it to you now. Now. He knew that it is a plan of God before the foundation of the earth for Jesus to be the King of Kings, but not before Calvary. Satan knew that Jesus is crowned to be the Lord of all lords, but not before Gethsemane. See, he knew that, and that is why he says now, instant power, instant gratification, now, Jesus. Wouldn't you want to take it now? Why wait for what is rightfully yours? You and I know it's yours. Take it now. Why follow the Father's plan when you can circumvent the process? Jesus, you deserve to have it now. Jesus, you've already done enough. You already have done too much. You have already left the glories of heaven and came in the form of a man. Jesus, you don't have to submit to the Father as a servant when you can be king right now. Beloved, don't miss this. Don't miss this. Because it happens in your life and in mine every time. What the Father promised the Son to get for his righteous obedience, Satan is now offering it. Now, he can't give it. He's offering it.
to him through unrighteous disobedience. Have you ever been there? Have you ever heard his miserable voice offering you what is yours for obedience to the Word of God and try to get you to grab for it through disobedience? Why you wait till marriage? You get it now. Why wait to be blessed through faithful stewardship? Do some creative financing. Why do you wait for God's timing to take place? Take matters into your own hand. Do it now. Grab it now. Experience it now. This is where he really blindsides those of us who know and love the Lord Jesus. This is how he blindsides us. There is nothing that Satan can offer us, nothing, that can even come close to what is yours in Jesus Christ. Amen. Nothing. He offers you wealth through crooked means. The billions of the universe, all are yours in Jesus. He offers you some temporary power. We're going to be sitting on thrones and judge the universe. Is he offering you some momentary pleasure? We're going to experience unimaginable, pure, holy pleasures in heaven. What Satan offers you in order to get you to compromise your faith is not really much of an offer. It really isn't. And you've got to start seeing through that. If Jesus is the Savior of your soul and the Lord of your life, then you have untold riches, unspeakable joy, power and splendor all yours, but not now. Not now. Our best life is yet to come. It's yet to come. That's the whole gospel. That is the core of the gospel. That's why Jesus came from heaven. That's why he died on a cross. That's why he rose again. That's why he sent the Holy Spirit to dwell in us. And if you read the scripture carefully, you're going to find that every time, it never misses, every time, somebody jumped the gun, did not wait for God's timing. Every time someone moved in disobedience, every time somebody was tempted by the shiny, glamorous, glittery one, not only caused heartache to themselves, but to everybody around them. To everybody around them. Read it in the scripture. God promised Abraham and Sarah a son from their bodies. So they waited, and they waited, and they waited some more. Nothing happening. I'm convinced Satan probably came to Abraham and said, Abraham, it's getting too late, old buddy. It's getting too late. You're getting old. No doubt he went to Sarah and he said to her, he said, now, look, girl. You're drying up like a prune here. What are you waiting for? It is perfectly acceptable in your culture of the day. Everybody does it. Give him a concubine. Let him produce an heir so he can keep his name. God is not going to keep his promise. The Bible said that Sarah sold it to Abraham and Abraham did not resist. Had Sarah and Abraham said, Satan, get out of here. God promised us a son from our bodies and he will keep his word. Satan, we are going to wait for God's timing. Satan, we're going to hold on to God's promises. But Abraham did not. And here we are in the 21st century. We're paying for that sin of not waiting. I thought of how the sons of Aaron, the high priest, when God sends the fire every time to take the sacrifice, and one day he delayed. And they would not wait for God's fire to come down and lick the sacrifice. They lit their own fire and ended up in a disaster. Every time. Now is Satan's operative word.
Listen, whatever Satan offers you, he can't give you anything, but whatever he offers you is always a counterfeit. Always a counterfeit. It's an imitation of what God really has in store for you. And Satan's price looks cheap in the beginning, but the back pay is hefty. Someone here may be

0: asking the question, well, how can Satan offer the whole earth to Jesus? How could he own the earth to be able to even offer it to Jesus? Well, it's a good question. It really is a great question. When God established the earth, he gave the property deeds of the earth to Adam. He said, now you are the CEO. You're in charge. You're it. It's mine and I'm giving it to you. Here are the deeds. And he handed him the deeds of the earth. When Adam fell for Satan's temptation and would not take authority and resist, he forfeited that dominion over the earth. He surrendered not only his birthright, he surrendered the property deed of planet Earth to Satan. Satan knew that the earth is Jesus, but after the cross, not before. Jesus, the second Adam, the last Adam, was going to wrest that property deed from Satan's hand, but only after Gethsemane. And that is why he was doing everything possible to stop Jesus from going to the cross. You see, the power is in the cross of Jesus. For Satan knew that after the cross, he is toast. Satan knew that the cross will expose him as the usurper who he is. The cross will defeat him and depose him. The cross will spell an end to his reign. The cross will give Jesus' followers the authority to defeat him every time and everywhere. And that is why the third temptation, what Satan was trying to do, he was doing his darndest in order to save his hide. He knew it's over. Once Jesus gone to the cross. That is why Jesus finally said, away, Satan. The commandment said, you shall worship the Lord your God and him alone. You see, Satan knows that every human being has ever lived and will ever live will have to worship someone or something. Everybody does. You have to worship something or someone. And that is why he got millions of people worshiping him. Now, they may not call it that, they may not know that, but they are worshiping him. Everyone's got to have a God, whether it's a thing or a person. Philippians 3:19, Paul said that there are some whose God is their appetite. In Matthew 6:24, Jesus said there are some whose God is mammon. That's their God. We know there are some people who worship themselves. They are their own gods. And they are abundant in our culture. You see it in the commercial. Oh, it may be expensive, but you're worth it. They're forever worshiping themselves, their ideas, their thoughts, their philosophies, their way of life. But listen, here's how you can take the test. Whoever occupies the majority of your time, your talent, and your treasure is your God. Whomever you love and obey with all of your heart, that's your God. But for those who love the Lord Jesus, those who worship Jesus alone, Satan is forever holding the shiny one, the glittery one, the glamour one, and says, come and get it, come and get it. Don't be surprised. Just take authority in Jesus' name, in the power of the blood that's shed on that cross.
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4: There's a Bible verse that says, "Don't despise the day of small things." Large successes in life often start with small achievements. Someone is called an oak tree, the result of a nut that refused to give ground. 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
1: I used to be a teenager. Oh, it was a long time ago. But I still remember some of the questions about the Bible that troubled me way back then. Young people ask a lot of questions that their elders are embarrassed to ask and that somehow never get answered. Faith survives sometimes, but it also gets badly bruised along the way sometimes. I remember as a teenager wondering about some of the stuff I heard from the pulpit and in Sunday school. For example, why would God give a man a set of laws he cannot possibly observe and then punish him for not observing them? You know, it just lacks a certain clean logic when you think about it. Yeah, I know, by grace are you saved, and that God's grace will save us. But if you think about it long enough, you'll realize that does not answer the question. Why would a sovereign God, in the first place, give us a set of laws that it's impossible for us to observe them, and then punish us for not doing it? Even my parents didn't punish me for not doing something I couldn't do. If they gave me a rule and I broke it, at least it was a rule I could have kept if I tried. And the punishment fit the crime. They weren't cruel to me. Worst I ever got was a few swats on the behind, and I survived. But my question about God remained. Why would God give man a set of rules he cannot possibly observe, and then punish him for not observing them? Now, I don't remember when the answer occurred to me, but I came to realize that my question made an assumption. The assumption was that the law was arbitrary. That is to say, the law depended on the individual discretion of the judge. In this case, God. There were, in fact, two assumptions. One, that the law was arbitrary and could have been otherwise. It follows naturally from the assumption that the law, for example, could be set aside or abrogated. If it can be set aside or abrogated, it was arbitrary. It didn't have to be in the first place. Second, that the enforcement of the law depends on a sovereign act of God. In other words, God can let me off or God can punish me. If he doesn't punish me, I got away with it. But what if my assumptions were wrong? What if there's another way of looking at it? Well, if they are wrong, then there are two conclusions that might follow. One, the law is not arbitrary, but arises from the nature of things, the nature of man in particular. Two, the violation of the law has inexorable consequences, great and small. One of the consequences can be death, but that does not require an act of God. It can come about as an alienation, a result of the alienation, from the source of life. Now, there is a biblical word for the violation of the law of God. The word is sin. And, oh, is that ever talked a lot about in church? But what does it mean? Well, John defines it in his epistle in simple terms. 1 John 3, verse 4. Whoever commits sin transgresses also the law, for sin is the transgression of the law. Okay, that's simple. I got it. Paul, I think, clarifies the issue somewhat in the third chapter of his book to the Romans. He says this, "Now we know that whatever things the law says, it says to them who are under the law, that every mouth may be stopped and all the world may become guilty before God." Now, at first blush, this sounds a little bit like my first assumptions, that God placed everyone under a system of law designed to ensure that everyone becomes guilty. But that doesn't make sense, and I don't see that Paul means that, because he goes on. And he says, "Therefore, by the deeds of the law there shall no flesh be justified in his sight, for by the law is the knowledge of sin." Ah, now I begin to get it. The point of the law is not to create sin, but to make us aware of sin. There are a lot of things in this life that have negative consequences that we might not know about. We might not realize what it's going to do to us until it's too late. The law,

explains a lot of that. But now, the righteousness of God apart from the law is manifested, being witnessed by the law and the prophets. Now, that's really interesting. The righteousness of God apart from the law is witnessed by the law itself, not to mention the Old Testament prophets. Remember, the Old Testament was all the church had to work with at this time. What, there were a few books of the New Testament that were beginning to be written, and that's not much. Okay, step number one, according to Paul, is faith. You got to believe God. How hard is that? Well, here is an Old Testament witness from the book of the law. Genesis 15, verse 5. And God brought Abraham outside and said, "Now look up at the heavens and the stars, see if you can number them." And he said to him, "This is the number your seed is going to reach." And he believed the Lord, and he counted it to him for righteousness. So Abraham heard God give him a promise and believed it. Paul continues on this theme in Romans 3:21, continuing, "But now, the righteousness of God apart from the law is manifested, being witnessed by the law and the prophets, even the righteousness of God, which is by faith of Jesus Christ, unto all and upon all that believe, for there is no difference." We're not going to make distinctions between Jew and Gentile. We're not going to make any distinctions between Old and New Testament. There is no difference. "For all have sinned and come short of the glory of God." So step one, again, is to believe God, and particularly to believe the Son of God, Jesus Christ. Step two is to restore the relationship with God in Christ that was damaged by sin. Now, somehow, in the process of thinking this through, it became obvious to me that the law is about life. The law describes how life is, how it works, what doesn't work, what helps, what hurts. So the law is complicated and difficult because life is complicated and difficult. The law was given not arbitrarily, but as a description of the things that hurt people and destroy relationships, things we don't want to do. Is the law of God beyond our reach? No, not in any of its parts. There is not a single law that God handed down to man that in its own, and on its own, a man cannot obey. We don't have to steal, but we do. We don't have to lie, but we do. So these things are easily within our reach. The problem is, we have to live a lifetime, and in a lifetime, we're not going to get it right all the time. So what is it about sin that is so bad? Well, the problem with sin is that it is a relationship killer. It alienates. Take adultery as an example. An indiscretion like that in a marriage is like taking an axe to a tree and cutting great chunks out of it. Even if the adultery is undiscovered, the relationship is damaged and sometimes beyond repair. And it isn't only the relationship with your mate that is damaged. The relationship with God is damaged. Sin involves alienation from God. There is no better illustration of this than the story of Adam and Eve. They were placed in paradise and given very simple instructions. "You can eat of all the trees in this garden," God said, "except one. Leave it strictly alone." Now, how hard can this have been? All they had to do was to believe God. Think about it. God says, "If you eat of this tree, you will die." If they had really believed that, would they have eaten it? Of course not. What they did was a breach of trust. They said to God, "I don't believe you." You know, most of us in our lives have had occasion to come up against that in a friend, a relative, a loved one who just doesn't believe us, and it hurts. Now, what is your reaction when someone won't believe you and won't trust you? Doesn't it damage the relationship, or at least reveal that the relationship is already in trouble? So Adam and Eve ate of the tree of the knowledge of good and evil, and they died. Evidence is that they're dead. They're not still here. But here's what's interesting about this story. God

0: did not kill them. He simply separated himself from them. And incidentally, he separated them from the tree of life. What this says to me is that the consequences of this sin were not punishment from God, but the consequences of alienation from God. This is underlined in a way by what happened when Cain killed his brother Abel. And some people often ask about that. Why, knowing that the wages of sin is death, why, knowing that the punishment for murder is death, why didn't God kill Cain? Well, God's not in the business of killing people. And he didn't want to, so he didn't. What he did was exile Cain. And Cain and all the rest of the children of Adam and Eve all died away from God. This is what the fall of man is all about. The result was, I think, not so much a change in human nature, but a change in man's environment. He's no longer in the garden and no longer in touch with God. If you read the Genesis story with that in mind, it is clear enough right there on the page. There is not a word about a change in the nature or the heart of man, because after all, it was human nature that made him do it in the first place. But there's a great deal about the change in man's environment, and particularly his alienation from the source of life. Think about that, and I'll be right back after this short message.
1: Is it possible that an infinite God could find himself wanting anything? The Bible says it is not good for man to be alone. If it's not good for man to be alone, then perhaps it wasn't good for God to be alone either. Ronald Dart's book, The Lonely God, is available at your local bookstore or directly from borntowin.net. 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That's 1-888-242-5344. 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
0: And so Paul, in that third chapter of Revelation, makes it clear that the purpose of the law is not to justify man. He said, "Thereby, that by the deeds of the law, there shall no flesh be justified in his sight. For by the law is the knowledge of sin." Now, I think we need to understand that this is not a new idea for Paul. Men were not justified by works of the law in the Old Testament and then by faith in the New Testament. No. There's no distinction made here. Paul says no flesh, old, new, foreign, domestic, is going to be justified in God's sight by getting out there and doing a bunch of works of law. Doesn't work that way. Not what the law is for. The law, anyway, isn't to regulate. It's to reveal. Something we need to get straight. Now remember, Abraham was said to be righteous because he believed God. And it's the only sane thing to do, if you believe God, is to be righteous. The evidence of that belief and the covenant that grew out of it is described later in a conversation the angel had with Isaac. He said, "I'm going to do all these great things for you because Abraham obeyed my voice, kept my charge, my commandments, my statutes, and my laws." Now, I think believing God came before any of that. And as I said before, if you really believe God, this is the only rational course a person can follow. Paul goes on, "But now, the righteousness of God apart from the law is manifested, being witnessed by the law and the prophets, even the righteousness of God which is by faith of Jesus Christ, who came unto all and upon all them who believe. For there is no difference. For all have sinned and come short of the glory of God." Notice, we don't need Adam's sin to make us guilty. Why? Well, Paul said, because we have all sinned. But now, being justified freely by his grace through the redemption in Jesus Christ, whom God has set forth to be a sacrifice of atonement through faith in his blood, to declare his righteousness for the remission of sins that are past through the forbearance of God. Boy, there's a lot in there. Paul's sentences are difficult, but there's an enormous amount here that basically he is defining for us what justification means or being made righteous means. It is the remission of sins that are past. It has nothing whatsoever to do with making ourselves righteous in the future. It's taking care of us right now through the forbearance of God. All die because all have sinned, and the way back is just closed. As far as the law is concerned, there is no way back. Adam and Eve, once they ate of that tree, they were going to be out of the garden, and they were helpless to go back. What is needed is reconciliation. Remember, there are two different results connected with sin: consequences and punishment. Justification, by definition, the remission of sins past, occurs through the forbearance of God. We call it grace. It happens because we believe. And because we believe Him, He restores the relationship. We can walk with Him again. But that says nothing at all about the consequences. Let's suppose you go out into town with the guys one night and have way too much to drink. Then you compound the error by getting in your car and to drive home. On the way home, you go to sleep at the wheel, veer off the road, and roll your car. In the accident, you lost your left arm and nearly lost your life. Where are you now? You sinned. You alienated yourself from God. No one likes to be around a drunk except maybe another drunk. You broke man's law, and you're going to be charged with a DUI. Now, upon repentance, God will forgive you, but He won't give you your arm back. Not in this life. And He will let the courts deal with your DUI offense. He's not going to step in and get you off of that. Now, that's a very sobering thing for us to think about. The consequences of sin don't depend on God enforcing it or causing it to happen. They follow the sin like day follows night. God can forgive you of the breaking and the breach of the relationship with Him, but He's not necessarily going to take away the consequences that come along with it. Paul continues, being justified freely by His grace through the redemption in Christ Jesus, whom God has set forth to be a sacrifice of atonement through faith in His blood, to declare His righteousness for the remission of sins that are past, through the forbearance of God. To declare, I say at this time, His righteousness, that He may be just and the justifier of him that believes in Jesus. Now, where's boasting? Well, it's excluded. By what law? Works? No, by the law of faith. You can't brag about stuff. You know, you can't brag about your works of the law. You can't go before God and say, see how well I've kept the law? Because the problem is, life gets on top of us, and none of us really live a pure and sinless life. So, how on earth are we going to get right with God again? We do it by believing Him. And that believing Him causes us to act in a different way. So, Paul continues, is God the God only of the Jews? Is He not also the God of the Gentiles? Yeah, He's the God of the Gentiles too. Seeing it is one God that shall justify the circumcision by faith and the uncircumcision through faith. See, there's not one way of salvation for Jews and another one for Gentiles. Then he says, do we make void the law through faith? God forbid. Yea, we establish the law. Actually, that makes an awful lot of sense. Just because God forgave you for driving drunk does not suggest it's now okay for you to do it again, does it? Hardly. No, if you believe God, then the law of God is established in your eyes. Not only that, but the need for justification underlines the law in the first place. For if there were no law, there would be no need for justification. Grab a pencil and a piece of paper. I want to give you some information, and I'll be right back with Paul's conclusion.
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0: 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That's borntowin.net. Returning to Paul now in Romans, the fourth chapter, he's dealing with this question of sin and the law of God. And he asks this question: what shall we say then that Abraham, our father, as pertaining to the flesh, has found? He's our, you know, ancestor. For if Abraham were justified by works, well, he has something to glory in, doesn't he? Well, he would, but he doesn't, not before God. For what does the Scripture say? Well, Abraham believed God, and it was counted to him for righteousness. The relationship was established. Now, to him that works is the reward not reckoned of grace, but of debt. The theory is that if I can go out and do a lot of good works, if I can obey the law, if I can be very diligent in all of the sacrifices, the rituals, the ceremony, and I don't do any harm to my neighbor, then I could claim perhaps that God owes me something. No, not really. He says, to him that doesn't do the works, but yet believes on him that justifies the ungodly, his faith is counted for righteousness. Now, I have to say at this point, you can't make the mistake of assuming that this ungodly man can keep right on living an ungodly life, and Paul's not suggesting that at all. What he is saying is that the fact that a man believes God means that he is going to order his life differently. And he will be, in the mistakes that he made, covered by the grace of God. Paul continues in Romans 4, verse 6. It's just like David described the blessedness of the man unto whom God imputes righteousness without works, saying, blessed are they whose iniquities are forgiven and whose sin is covered. Blessed is the man to whom the Lord will not impute sin. Now, that is a staggering thing to consider. But if you think about it for a moment, you have to know that there's no man who can be in a relationship with God that would allow him to carouse, get drunk, go to houses of prostitution, commit fornication, adultery, and all these things, and have God not impute it to him. What we're talking about here is a man who really believes God and who orders his life according to God's instructions and the way of life he finds in the Bible, who, when he makes mistakes, when he falls down, when he makes errors in judgment and does wrong, he'll be sorry for it. God will never impute it to that man, just like when David and his men went into the tabernacle and ate the showbread, which was not theirs to eat. They shouldn't have eaten it. It was contrary to the law, so said Jesus. Yet God seems to have imputed no sin to David on that occasion. However, that does not mean there were no consequences, because there were. It's just that the consequences didn't fall on David's head. Several good men died as a result of David's judgment on this occasion. So the question is, what kind of a relationship do you have with God? Do you believe him? And are you ordering your life according to his instructions and according to his teachings? Are you following not only the example of Jesus, asking what would Jesus do, you are asking what did Jesus say I should do, and ordering your life that way? If you're living that way, and you make a mistake, God will not impute it to you. He'll forgive it. Now, he says, does this blessedness only come on the circumcision? Are the Jews the only ones that get this? Nor is it also on the uncircumcision? For we say that faith was reckoned to Abraham for righteousness. Here's the question you need to ask. Was it reckoned when he was in a state of being circumcised or uncircumcised? You see, this attributing of righteousness to Abraham came before he was ever circumcised. So for the people who are reading this, who are Jews, and who are struggling in their mind about the status of the Gentiles before God, Paul says, forget about it. Circumcision doesn't make it happen. He goes on to say, Abraham received the sign of circumcision a seal of the righteousness of the faith which he had before he was circumcised, so that he might be the father of all them who believe. So if you believe God, Abraham is your father, no matter what your ethnic background may be, even though you're circumcised or uncircumcised. This is done so that righteousness might be imputed upon the Gentiles also, and that Abraham might be the father of circumcision who are not of the circumcision, but who walk in the steps of his faith he had while he was not circumcised. For the promise that he should be the heir of the world was not to Abraham or his seed through the law, but through the righteousness of faith. For if they who are of the law be heirs, faith doesn't matter. And the promise is made of no effect. It's a matter that, you know, you earn it. You earn it by keeping the law. But God says, no, doesn't work that way. The law works wrath. For where there is no law, there is no transgression. Therefore, it is of faith that it might be by grace to the end that the promise might be sure to all the seed. You know, that's really fascinating. The whole thing has to be done by faith, because without it, it can't be made sure. Because we're human. We just make mistakes. We may know to do good, and then we don't do it. Not through any ill will, but just through human weakness. And God wants it to be possible for us all to make it. Thus, this change. And consequently, we keep looking to Abraham, who is the father of us all, who against hope believed in hope, that he might become the father of many nations, according to what was spoken, so shall your seed be. So it's not sin that is the problem. For us, it's belief.
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0: Hello, and welcome to Just in Time Ministries with Pastor Rhonda Penquite. We have more power and authority in Christ than we know, and when we learn to act on it in faith, God guarantees our success. So let's join Rhonda as she teaches us how to walk in victory.
1: And that we live in Him, move in Him, and have our being in Him. This is what God told Abraham to do. Remember, He said, leave your father and mother, leave your land, leave your language, leave all that's familiar to you, and relocate yourself in Me. Wow. Relocate yourself in Me, which is a new, fertile, vibrant relationship that will produce children and nations, will produce signs, wonders, miracles, and breakthroughs. He said, your relationship with Me will produce wealth and ecstasy. Well, we read where Abraham was wealthier than all the surrounding kings, and they wanted him to go away because he embarrassed them with his wealth. And we've been told wealth is sinful, wealth is evil, wealth is bad. Take vows of poverty. No, no, no.

It's sharing responsibility, sharing dreams, sharing visions. But that's what the new creation is all about. We become one with Him. We are His body. This is the mysterious marriage between divinity and you. You married the divine. You became one with the divine. Therefore, you are divine. And Paul's revelation about this union with God is why he said he was out of his mind in ecstasy. And he said, and it's all God's fault because God's so good. If I'm out of my mind in ecstasy, it's for His glory. So what would happen if the church honored this relationship like Paul did, like Abraham did, like so many have gone before us did? John the Revelator. I even think of Stephen, because he was performing signs, wonders, and miracles, and that's why they stoned him. And he stood there and he looked up and he saw Jesus standing. He saw into the other realms. And if he could see into other realms, we can see into other realms. If I'm out of my mind in ecstasy, it's for His glory. And if it's for His glory, whoo, the church, the knowledge of the glory of the Lord through the church would be in all the world in no time. And you know, you can tell what someone honors because what you honor, you will attract. You can tell what someone thinks in their heart because as a man thinks, so he is. So you open realms by what you say, whether good or bad. The power of death and life is in your tongue, and you will eat the flesh of what you say. So how is it that Christians don't take that so seriously? That's why we say around here, there are no old jokes, no memory jokes, no poor jokes, no fat jokes, no whatever jokes when it's not funny. And when you think you're saying those just jokingly, you have opened that realm. You have honored that realm, and you're going to eat the fruit thereof of what you have said. Take this verse seriously. Only life words, immortal words, forever words, eternal words come out of your mouth. Health words come out of your mouth. Prosperity words, wealth words, because whatever you honor. There's even commercials now where a gal is sitting there, and she's listening to a tape. Money comes to me. Wealth is easy for me. They're telling us. Big Brother's advertising time portals. I saw them advertising that Big Brother's coming on, I guess, pretty soon. I don't know. But they had a portal, and they showed the people involved in this program going through portal. Well, we've got songs and comms. Portals, free energy. Tesla did free energy. That's why they took all this stuff and hid it. People invented cars that run on water. What, 5 gallons of water will take you 3,000 miles, take you across the country, or 20 gallons of water for $5 or whatever it was. Well, they hid that. They can't make any money on that. Water's free. Well, they're charging us for water, but, you know, should be free. With the charging, it's because they got to take all the nitrates out, and they need to quit putting fluoride in it and all the other toxins that are there. Quit spraying our air. Actually, I haven't seen a chemtrail in a while, have you? It's been a while. Praise God. But this is exactly why we don't joke about being old, overweight, poor, unskilled, unintelligent. You're not stupid. You have the mind of Christ. Nobody's smarter than you. Nobody's smarter than you. Nobody. You have the same intelligence as Jesus Christ because you have the mind of Christ. Just tap into it. Wow, we need to take these verses seriously. You know, one, those things aren't funny. Two, they're not God's will. Three, they're not scriptural. Four, we do not want those things in our lives. I suppose you can go on with more reasons, but there's the top four. Because what you say authorizes those things to come into your life. That's the authority of the believer. What you say authorizes what you said to come into your life. How many times have I said you are a sum total of your words? You are in your life where you are today because of the words you have been saying. If you like the words you've been saying because of where you are and what you honor is in your life, then keep saying those words and more.
But if you don't, change your words.

0: change of words. And I play a little pickleball, and I've got a little spin, and people try to spin at me. And I will say out loud, not necessarily real loud, but can't outspin the spinner. Can't outspin the spinner. Because I am authorizing that to be. I'm honoring that so it will be. Just a little something God shared with me to do. So what you honor, you attract. What you dishonor, you destroy. Don't attract bad things and don't destroy good things. You know, you dishonor things in the scripture, you destroy them from happening in your life. Honor everything that's good in the scripture. God tells us both sides so you can make an educated decision, a quality choice. We don't want to attract bad things and we don't want to destroy good things. What we are to find in the Word is the wonder, the ecstasy, and the bliss of our union with Yahweh. You're free to explore all of your union with the Trinity in any way that the Trinity wants to dance and play with you. It's all a dance. It's all play. God is playful. Ooh, there's one that knocked off some religious hats and some holy cows. God is playful. He's dancing. Remember, the core nature of God is play. No wonder the devil has infiltrated the church with taking everything so seriously. And monotone and boring. No wonder people don't want to go to church. It's boring. Church should be more exciting than the local bar, the local dance club. Play is the one thing we should take seriously. What do you always want to do? Play. That's because God's core nature is play. As an adult, when and at what point in your life did you lose the desire to play? When did you get so serious? And don't make your kids so serious. Set an example of playfulness. Be playful. It's good to be playful as an adult. Kids will look at you with disdain, but kids don't know anything. Kids think they're so smart, not quite so smart. They don't know what they need to know. Play is an activity that is done just for enjoyment, not because it has to be done. Did you know creation was an act of play? Well, when you paint, when you build, when you do things to, you know, make things for recreation, whatever, it's play. It was fun. I remember painting a ship when I was a kid. I worked days, I worked weeks on that thing. And just painting and painting and painting and drawing and, you know, getting it all set up. And, you know, it was just play. It was fun. You know, God didn't have to create anything. He was already in the dance with the Trinity. He's never been alone. He's always been the Father. He's always been the Son. He's always been Holy Spirit. They've always been laughing at each other, with each other. They've always been in ecstasy. They've always been overflowing with love and fun and all these things with each other. It was just an act of play when he made creation. So when you go to the theater, why do they call it a play? When you've got an instrument, why do they call it playing an instrument? Why don't they call it working an instrument? Does that make you think? Wow. The reason is, I do have an answer, because we are using Trinitarian language without even knowing it, without knowing why. We are already participating in the music of the Trinity. Have you noticed that babies naturally sing and dance? They're always like, you know, you think they're just making noises, but they're singing. You turn on some good music with a beat, and all of a sudden they're just shaking with the beat, right? Remember we saw, I think I showed you guys that one meme where the kid was so upset and went to the pantry to get something bad to eat, and the mom just turned on some music and started dancing. And pretty soon the kid turns around and then kind of comes over, and then the end of it is the kid's just totally dancing with the mom and forgot all about their frustration, whatever they were upset about. Frequency, frequency, frequency. Wow. And babies sing and dance naturally because they are divinely encoded with the Trinity. And the devil found a way to, with evil, decode that or suppress that. So they went out doing it. But you know what? We still do it a little bit. Where mom lives, they have these music times and they play. I was playing some music the other day at the courtyard chat. And my mom's there just tapping her foot. And kind of her head was going a little bit. My mom claps a lot. But you play the music, it's there. It's there, it's there. Oh. You know, C.S. Lewis had a revelation of this, and he said, here's what C.S. Lewis said, joy is the most serious business of heaven. Isn't that great? Joy is the most serious business of heaven because the joy of the Lord is our strength. Our power comes out of joy. God's power comes out of his joy. So he's all joyful because he's all powerful. And you can't be all powerful without being all joyful. Make sense? Woo! We can and we are invited to come and dine at the Master's table. Where's the Master's table? Psalm 23. He has prepared a table for us in the presence of our enemies. Think about that. We can just sit there in the divine dance in the presence of our enemies. There's not a thing they can do about it because the strength exudes from us to keep them at bay because of our joy. This means that no matter what's going on in the world, we are to enter his presence with thanksgiving in our hearts and his courts with praise because we are included in the Trinitarian dance of joy. We are included in his wonder. We're included in his bliss. And when the world sees this in us, they will want what we have because out of this flows, overflows, ecstasy, signs, wonders, miracles, and breakthroughs. The world is coming. The world is here.
1: 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Thank you for joining us today. You are here for just such a time as this, so go forth in the power of his might and possess all that is yours in Christ Jesus.
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6: Thank you so much for joining us for the Concepts of Faith broadcast. My daughter Annette is with me again today, and we're going to talk about something I call the eyebrow-raising series. We're talking about the world that was on today's broadcast. Now, somebody might say, well, what in the world are you talking about? The world that was. Well, let me read you a passage here right quickly. It says in the third chapter of 2 Peter, it says this, knowing this first, that there shall come in the last days, scoffers walking after their own lust, saying, where is the promise of his coming? For since the fathers fell asleep, all things continue as they were from the beginning of creation. Now, there's a lot of people say that, well, the world's going on just like it was from the beginning of creation. When you read Genesis 1, it says, in the beginning, God created the heavens and the earth. Didn't say when the beginning was. Most people believe it was 6,000 years ago. And this is where the rub comes in, because you remember in Little Rock, Arkansas in the 80s, mid-80s, somewhere along there, they had a what they called a science creation trial. The people that didn't believe in the Darwin

0: in theory was trying to get them to teach the creationists in the schools, and so they had a trial about it. And I listened to that, and you listened to it too, and you know, I decided that the creationists were just about as wrong as the Darwin theory, because they kept saying, well, the Bible says it's only 6,000 years old. But the Bible teaches different from that. It doesn't tell you how old it is. It could be millions of years old, billions of years old. In the beginning, God created. It didn't say when the beginning was. And then it says the earth was void without form. And that's where we pick up on it today. I want to read Genesis chapter 1. In the beginning, God created the heavens and the earth. The earth was without form and void, and darkness was upon the face of the deep. And the Spirit of God moved upon the face of the waters. Now, if you come down just a few verses here, and it says, God called the dry land earth. When he got rid of the water, he called the dry land earth. Now, the very fact that it's called earth, it means God created the heavens and the earth as dry land. He created it that way. Where does water come from? There's a flood before Noah's flood that destroyed the world that then was totally eliminated from the face of the earth, that whole world system. Destroyed all the trees, destroyed all the fish, destroyed everything that had been created because Satan was in rule of that planet. He was the anointed cherub and he fell and became Satan. And there was a destruction that happened to this earth. It literally turned inside out and destroyed that whole thing. Now, when it says the earth was without form and void, when it says was there, the word was is almost always translated became void. Wasn't created that way, and the scriptures tell us, Jeremiah tells us it wasn't created void. Then how did it become void? This is what they call, I guess, the gap theory. There's a gap between the beginning, then here the earth is flooded. Well, earth means dry land. You can't have dry land if it's flooded. So then there was a catastrophic event that took place back when that world was destroyed. It's called the world that was. Peter talks about that. But when you follow this in the Genesis account, it says everything produced after its kind. And it's important to know that what God has done here is he stopped this thing that Satan had going. See, that world was ruled by angels. But this world is not ruled by angels. And when we see what Peter says about it, we go over here then to 2 Peter chapter 3. And he says this, for this they're willingly ignorant of, that by the word of God the heavens were of old, and the earth standing out of the water and in the water, whereby the world that then was, being overflowed with water, perished. But the heavens and earth which are now, by the same word are kept in store, reserved unto fire against the day of judgment and perdition of ungodly men. The world that then was couldn't be the world that now is, or they wouldn't have said it was the world that then was. The whole system was destroyed. All the trees, all the fish, all the animals, but not in Noah's flood. So this brings up some interesting things.
1: Well, it really does, because it becomes very apparent that the word there in the Hebrew, when it says, in the beginning God created the heaven and the earth. Well, yes, he did. But that word there in the Hebrew, I've looked it up, and it really does indicate became, and the earth became without form and void. So it is very indicative of some cataclysmic, catastrophic thing that happened on this planet that rendered it totally uninhabitable. And I think that's also very clear when you go to verse 28 of chapter 1, and when it's talking about God created man, it says, and God blessed them, and God said unto them, be fruitful and multiply and replenish the earth. Now, you can't replenish something unless it was first plenished and then it all disappeared. And so it indicates that there was something that just totally wiped everything off of the earth to where this planet was void. Now, like what you said that raises the eyebrows about this whole thing, is that so-called Christians believe that if you're going to believe the Bible, you must believe the earth is only 6,000 years old. And that's just not so, because there is obviously a gap. Now, why don't we have any information about

0: what happened between verse 1 and verse 2. Well, we do have. You're giving some of the scriptures about what happened. Lucifer ruled. God wiped it out. It was completely annihilated. But we don't have the whole story. There's probably books and books of information about what took place on this planet between verse 1 and 2. We just don't have the complete picture. But we are given, like in Peter, information that tells us that the world that was perished, but this system is a completely different one.
1: Yes. It's very evident when you study the scriptures in Genesis, you find that God said, let us make man in our image and our likeness, let them have dominion over the fish of the sea, the fowl of the air, the cattle over all the earth. Psalms 8 says, over all the work of his hands. So God gave mankind dominion over this planet. The world that was ruled by angels. And in the book of Hebrews, it says the world to come is not in subjection to angels. Angels don't rule this world. The angels rule that world. But when the anointed cherub fell, you have to realize that when you get into the third chapter here of Genesis, that Adam and Eve, when they were created and put in the garden, Satan had already been cast out of heaven, and he showed up on the earth. The scripture said he'd already ruled over nations, and we'll get into that in a little bit.
0: Well, the question is, where did the nations come from that he ruled over?
1: Where's the nations?
0: And it wasn't 6,000 years ago.
1: And he said, I'll exalt my throne above the stars of God, the clouds of heaven. Well, the clouds were there, the stars were there. But he come down to the earth, he's cast out of heaven. Now, you can read about it in the 12th chapter of Revelation, and most people get confused because the 12th chapter of Revelation is an informational chapter. It's not in sequence of the way things happen. And it says he was cast down and that now is salvation come. Well, salvation has already come, right? And people say that's a future event. It's going to happen before the tribulation's over or something. No, it's already happened because salvation came. But when you study this, you find out that here's Adam and Eve. They've bowed their knee to Satan and listened to him, allowed him to influence them. Therefore, this is a recreation or refurbishing of the earth that once was inhabited but has been destroyed. Now, we had one of our magazines we put out, you know, Concept of Faith years ago. We had a picture of this world sitting in a chair and had his legs crossed, big old fat world, you know, and it was a scientist with a microscope, I mean, not a microscope, but a big magnifying glass, looking at it and interviewing it. And the world said, well, actually, I'm quite old, but I had a facelift about 6,000 years ago. And that's actually what happened. When you study the Bible, that's what it teaches. But now, like I say, if you don't study it from that angle, you'll never notice it. And when people say, well, you know, this creationist kept saying, well, the world is just only 6,000 years old. Well, they have rocks and things and ways they can measure it. Scientists are not that stupid. Mm-hmm. I mean, there is no real conflict between the Word of God and real science,
0: right,
1: or the real Word of God and science, because it proves that Satan ruled over this planet. After he fell, he ruled over it. He had it in such a mess that it was totally destroyed. And where did the dinosaurs come from? They terrorized the earth, and man-eating animals big as a barn.
0: Saber-toothed tigers.
1: It's a perversion. Satan perverted the things that God created. And it was totally all destroyed. And you come up with this revelation here that's hard somebody to get hold of it if they haven't studied it. Let me show you a few of the things right here in the notes. It says, in Lucifer's flood, earth was made waste. In Noah's flood, earth was not made waste. The trees were still there. The fish were still there.
0: That flood was survivable. It was survived by Noah and other animals.
1: That's it. And in Lucifer's flood, the earth was made empty. In Noah's flood, was not made empty. It's amazing when you turn over there to Jeremiah, the 4th chapter, in the 23rd verse, where it talks about no light, because in Lucifer's flood, no light from heaven, and in Noah's flood, there was light from heaven. Genesis 8, 6 through 22.
0: Well, here in Jeremiah 4, 23, it says, I beheld the earth, and lo, it was without form, and void, and the heavens, and they had no light.
2: Yeah.
1: And then there's another place in Isaiah that says God did not create the earth void.
0: Mm-hmm.
1: He created it to be inhabited. So how did it become void? It's between Genesis 1:1 and 1:2, where the earth was covered with water, because the very fact that he called it earth means dry land. It wasn't covered with water. But in verse 2, it was covered with water. And the Spirit of God brooded up over it. And then God said, let there be light. So he called light out of darkness. There was no light from heaven on that destroyed earth, the world that was. Glory
0: sure.
1: to God. Well, we're out of time. My. Where does time go? We have a offer today that I believe will be a blessing to you.
0: Yes, I would highly suggest this 2-CD series called The World That Was. It's offer number 2225, $12 plus $4 postage and handling. Our toll-free number is 1-877-396-9400. Or you can go to our website, www.charlescapps.com. This is one of the most interesting teachings that I've ever heard, and I think it'll shed a lot of light for lots of people. So this has been a good series today.
1: A good series. And I'm telling you, you need to get a hold of this series, because we cover a lot of things that we haven't covered here. And, you know, it never turns out the same anyway. But when you realize that this earth could be millions of years old, and, you know, scientists, they're not as dumb as some folks think they are, you know. But if you study the Bible, you find out that the earth is millions or billions of years old. There's a lot of things that we have assumed, you know, that it's just 6,000 years old. But it had a facelift about 6,000 years. And that's why they come up with this. It's the reforming the earth and replenishing the earth. And I'll tell you, this will cover a lot of things in the CD series that we haven't had time to cover here. So get that, and it'll be a blessing to you. Now, until Monday, this is Charles and Annette Capps reminding you the enemy is defeated, God is exalted, and Jesus is coming soon.
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3: 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On today's edition of The Plumb Line, I'm your host, Jay Rudolph, and my guest is Dr. Fred Dickinson. And Dr. Fred is the former longtime chair of the theology department at Moody Bible Institute. And it's amazing to me that I have not had an interview with Dr. Dickinson before, but this will be the very first one in all my many years in radio and many, many years of his service as chair of theology department at Moody. We have not yet connected, Fred, and now we are. So thank you for coming on the broadcast.
6: You're certainly welcome. I'm glad to meet you by the air. Mm-hmm. And appreciate your ministry.
3: And as we record this, you are kind of awaiting your 100th birthday soon, I hear.
6: That's right. The Lord is really good to me.
3: It took way too long. I was mentioning in the open here that I hadn't had the pleasure of doing an interview with you yet, and glad we got it in here before your 100th. So.
6: Yeah.
3: And we're going to talk about one of, you know, there's several books that you have written, and one of those that received a lot of acclaim and many who were blessed by it was about angels and demons. And so we're going to talk about angelology, as it's called. And this is something that maybe you could start us off even by, you know, just kind of how the Lord developed an interest in this and got you to the point of writing a book about it.
6: Yeah. Well, Moody Press asked me to write one on angels. And so I dedicated myself to that.
3: Well, and tell us this. So as you start to do this research and things, obviously everybody comes to a topic or something that they start to research with their own kind of understanding or bias maybe about it. And so did you find that maybe a lot of the teachings that you had heard or learned over your childhood and things, that those were maybe challenged or changed as you started to do the research?
6: As far as angels, I think most people understand the reality of angels, but some people are a little light on the area of demons, especially in the matter of personal warfare with demons.
3: Yeah, well, the first thing I think about, you know, as far as talking about things that you may have learned as a child,

0: child that change in understanding as you start to study this is just kind of how we view angels. We don't really have a description of exactly what an angel would look like, because it appears to me, at least, that they're probably look different. Not every single angel, just like not every single human, looks the same. And so we typically have this picture, you know, with wings and holding a harp or something like that. And so the pictures in our mind may not necessarily meet up with what the scriptures say, huh?
1: Yeah. The scriptures speak of angels and describe them. They have various descriptions depending upon whether the scene is in heaven or on earth or in a vision. But as far as wings are concerned, angels don't need wings because they don't have any bodies, so they don't plane and they don't flap. They just move swiftly as spirit beings.
0: Yeah, well, let's talk about that a little bit, because we see descriptions in the Bible of, you know, creature with wings. We see God even described that way. And there's a term for that when we humanize a spirit, right?
1: Yeah, it's called anthropomorphism. It is in the form of man to describe something that is difficult to understand, probably in the spirit world.
0: Yeah, and we do that just because, as you said, it makes it easier for us to understand. And the scriptures, you know, God has allowed things to be written, has inspired things to be written in his word that use those types of anthropomorphisms to describe this. Just, you know, and God obviously understands us. He knows that we'll understand these things better with that description. And so I guess my point is, don't allow what you read there, descriptions of, you know, even God having these physical attributes or characteristics, don't read those as saying that he has these types of, it's just to help us understand, right?
1: That's right. God has to communicate with people who are ignorant. So he has to speak in our language, so to speak.
0: Yeah. So when we think of an angel, for example, first thing I think of is the verse in Hebrews. It talks about entertaining angels unawares and how we should be prepared for that, that we may have an angel in our presence and not even realize it, which tells me that they can certainly appear as human, or, you know, in a manner that we would think that they were just a human, right?
1: Yes, they can take upon a human appearance when they appear on earth. The reason we have wings on angels, that is, we read about that, is they are swift to do the will of God. So flight is basically a swift way of moving around to do God's will.
0: Yeah. Well, and to help us ignorant humans here, the reality is that, you know, there's a spiritual world out there that we don't see, but once in a while we get this opportunity, as we just mentioned, where an angel could appear in human form. And so at this very moment as we talk right now, there are likely some angels, you know, around this earth who can be seen. Am I understanding that correctly?
1: Yes, you might even have some beside you right now.
0: Yes, and those I'm not seeing, so I don't want people to think that I have some, say that I'm seeing things here.
1: You would be distracted.
0: Exactly. So there are always going to be some angels and demons around in the spiritual world that we don't see, but at the same time, too, there are some that can be. They can appear as in human form and be seen. You know, that's a reality that's hard for us to grasp, I think.
1: Yes. Well, you know, Mary, the mother of our Lord's humanity, was visited by Gabriel, and he looked like a man. And there are several times in the Old Testament where Daniel was visited by an angel that looked like a man.
0: Mm-hmm. Exactly. Well, as you kind of research this and put together this book on angels and demons, is there something that stands out as being like the number one misteaching or misunderstanding that people have when it comes to this whole realm of angelology that you had to kind of address?
1: Well, I would say ignorance and fear have left people behind in understanding about the spirit world. A man called Hebert has written a paper called The Flaw, F-L-A-W, of the Excluded Middle. He assails the Western point of view that God is up there, we're down here, and there's nothing in between, excluded middle. But there are actually hundreds, millions of demons and angels that inhabit the world around us, unseen but real.
0: Yeah. Well, it's a lot like God himself. You know, people will say, I only believe in things that I can see. And so they refuse to believe in God. And it's kind of the same with this whole spiritual realm here of angels and demons as well. Just because we don't see them doesn't mean they don't exist, huh?
1: That's right. Our Western worldview, materialistic, humanistic, rules out the supernatural.
0: Yeah, and that is a dangerous thing to do because there is a supernatural. There's spiritual warfare going on, and whether we want to, you know, think it away or, you know, pretend that it doesn't exist, it has an impact upon us too. It's not just a spiritual warfare that has no effect or bearing on mankind, right?
1: Well, warfare includes two armies, and the spiritual realm is one, and the human realm is the other that we have to deal with.
0: Yeah, and you have books on that as well, how we deal with that. So I appreciate all that you've written on this. And so as just thinking here, as I was mentioning, you know, there are those who would say, I only believe in what I can see or touch or whatever. And I was thinking of Doubting Thomas and just the, you know, the aspect of how Jesus let Thomas put his hands in the scars on him to help his doubts. And I'd like to help somebody's doubts right now at this very moment before we go to the break here, Dr. Dickerson. And just if there's someone coming to this broadcast, heard we're talking about angels and thought, oh, that sounds kind of interesting. I'd like to hear a little bit about angels. But they have doubts. They have complete disbelief because they can't see God, so they're not going to believe in him. Can you help us understand why it is that God does exist and why he loves us and created us? And basically what I'm getting at, I guess, is why he wants to have a relationship with the one who's maybe tuning in right now who doesn't even know about a relationship with God.
1: Well, we can't account for all the world and its detail, his intricacies, chose design right from the beginning. We can't live without God. God gives us life. We are his special creatures. And because we are special creatures making his image, he values us. But we were lost in sin, and so we need a Savior who became one of us to represent us, to die in our place on the cross, to pay our penalty for sin, and to rise again and give life to those who trust him.
0: Exactly. And it's really, honestly, as simple as that. The gospel is not a complex thing that we have to spend years trying to figure out or decipher or whatever. The gospel that you just shared there is, the word means good news. It is the best news because the reality is the bad news brings us to the need for the good news. The bad news is that, as you said, all of us, every human has sinned and fallen short of the glory of God. You find that in Romans 3:23. You find it in Genesis chapter 3 in our Bibles. One of the first chapters, Genesis 3, we see the account of the fall of man with Adam and Eve choosing to disobey, to sin. We all have a sin nature. We all have sinned as a result. And what that means is the punishment, the wages for sin is death, meaning eternal separation from your Creator. But the gift of God is eternal life through Christ Jesus our Lord. Find that in Romans 6:23. And therein is the message of the gospel, that we're sinners, we need a Savior. Jesus Christ, the Son of God, fully man, fully God, is that perfect, sinless Savior. He's the only one who is worthy and able to take my sin and your sin upon himself. He did that at the cross when he was crucified, and then he rose from the dead. He's not dead, he is alive, and he is victorious over sin and over death, and he grants forgiveness of sins and eternal life in heaven to all who believe, all who put their faith, their trust completely in him, in Jesus Christ, and you will be saved. And so that is the message of the gospel, as proclaimed with my few words there, and Dr. Dickerson, what he had to share as well. And so I'm so appreciative of him for joining us. And we're going to go to the break with that thoughts on our minds. If it's new to you, if maybe you've heard it many times, but you've never put your faith in Jesus Christ, today can be the day of salvation for you. And I'd love to have you share about that. Reach out and connect with me. 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
0: 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This is The Plumb Line. I'm your host, Jay Rudolph, and Dr. Fred Dickerson, longtime chair, former longtime chair of theology department at Moody Bible Institute in Chicago, is my guest. And we're talking about angelology here, angels and demons, and there's this whole spiritual realm that exists that we don't see, but it's very active, engaged in spiritual warfare, and we as followers of Christ are engaged in it whether we want to be or not. If we do nothing, well, then we're going to fall victim or prey to this battle going on. And basically, the spiritual warfare, there are forces. You said there's a couple armies, God's army and Satan's army, I guess, kind of what it boils down to. So when we think of angels, a lot of times people just think, you know, the good things, but demons are angels as well.
1: That's right. We have good ones, we have evil ones. And those who are evil are angels who chose against God. We read about that in Isaiah chapter 14, where he says, I will be like God. And then in Ezekiel 28 speaks about the fact that he was once a cherub, and he defected and drew others with him, a third of the angels. We read in Revelation 12.
0: Yeah, and so as a result, we have this unseen warfare going on. And I guess the one good thing about it is that we know who the winner is in the end, right?
1: That's right. The cross of Jesus Christ has judged Satan. The prince of this world is judged. And he and his angels, Jesus, in Matthew 12:41, that he'll end up in the lake of fire.
0: Yeah, at the same time, a lot of us, Christians included, wonder or question, okay, so Satan is a defeated foe, so why is he allowed? Why are he and his demons allowed to persist in wreaking havoc at this time? Do you have some thoughts on that?
1: Well, that's a good question. Part of it is linked back to the idea of why did God allow Satan to sin in the first place? Well, there's a question about what God would do with evil if it did show up. And then he showed himself sufficient to handle it, and he will handle it completely at the end when Jesus comes and says people and demons in the lake of fire. He allows that for perhaps another reason. It is to give us the ability to choose good over evil, and to realize that he has strength to help us through the battle.
0: I like that. Yeah, and I've heard it said, could God have prevented Adam and Eve from sinning? If he could, why didn't he? Obviously, he can do anything, so he could.

0: good. But that's the exact reality of it, because Adam and Eve chose to sin, because Satan decided to do, you know, what he did. We get to see the power of God. We get to see the grace of God. I guess grace is really a big thing here, because I've heard it said that we would never experience the grace of God if it were not for sin, right?
1: That's right. And so how far would God go to redeem his people? He himself came in the flesh, that is, God the Father sent the Son to become genuinely human, to represent humans on the cross, pay for a penalty. How far would he go? To the extreme. The death of the God-man rescued us.
0: Wow, that is beautiful. Well, I wanted to ask you an interesting question here, I guess, because I know you've done a lot of research to put together the Angels and Demons book. And do you have an account about an angel from the scriptures that just kind of jumps off the page at you and that you really, you know, I guess a favorite maybe would be the way to put it when it comes to what you've studied and researched on angels?
1: Well, there are several. I think of Elijah, who was holed up in Dothan, surrounded by the Syrian army, and his servant woke up and saw this whole army surrounding the place. And Elijah said, "Don't worry, we've got more that are for us than those that are against us." And he asked the Lord to open the servant's eyes, and he saw a whole host of good angels surrounding and protecting him.
0: I love that one. It shows us the reality of what we've been talking a lot about that we don't typically see, but there was an opportunity there for this servant to quote-unquote see those spiritual forces that were fighting for them. So that's great. Well, you said you had several, so maybe another one or two of those.
1: Well, the Gabriel, who is the seemingly the head messenger for God, he appeared to Daniel twice. And he in the New Testament spoke to Mary about Christ's incarnation, that is, his becoming genuinely human. And he said he did this to fulfill the promises that God made to David and to Abraham about rescuing a people and setting up his kingdom on earth.
0: Mm-hmm. Yeah. When we think of Gabriel, too, that also teaches us something else about angels, that it appears as though there's some sort of rank within the angel realm anyway, as we hear some of them described as maybe more mighty than others, right?
1: Yeah, the ranks of angels is interesting. I have a chapter in my book, Angels, Elect, and Evil, on the ranks of angels. They seem to come pretty consistently. I would think that cherubim are pretty close to the top, maybe along with living creatures of Revelation chapter 4. Then under the cherubim, we would have Michael, the archangel. Maybe he's a cherub himself. Michael, he's the only one who's called the archangel. And then we have thrones, dominions, principalities, powers, and spirits. Pretty well in that order, consistently limited to that order in Colossians and Ephesians.
0: And I presume the demons, even though we maybe sometimes attribute too much to them, I would think they'd be among the weaker of those. Yes or no?
1: Well, they can all be called demons, but the ones that are called just spirits are at the lower rank, whereas thrones seem to be pretty high. And besides those that particularly bother individuals, there are world rulers, and thrones may be world rulers. That is, like the Prince of Persia, the Prince of Greece, mentioned in the book of Daniel, where the angel had, or the demon, had authority over a country. And I would imagine that breaks down to not only country, but counties and cities, and even to churches, where there are intermediate administrators who send other demons to do their job.
0: Mm-hmm. Okay, that makes sense. We've only got like a minute left here, and I thought, you know, a good way to close this out would be, we've talked a lot about things that may be almost a bit troubling to some of our listeners when we talk about all this spiritual warfare and the unseen and things. And so I think a word of comfort, I guess, would be that

0: that in Christ we have no need to fear, you know, these spiritual forces of darkness. So, yeah, can you just kind of conclude us with that important note?
1: The Lord Jesus is sovereign. He's the creator of the universe. He made all things visible and invisible, including the spirit realm. And he's in control. He's defeated the enemy who's going to end up in the lake of fire. And we who trust the Lord Jesus are joined to him in death and resurrection and ascension. And he is far above demons, and we are joined with him. We also are far above them in authority. So we need to exercise our authority in Jesus Christ to stand for good and to stand against evil.
0: That is a good way to sum this up. Well, thank you so much. It has been a pleasure to get to visit with you, Dr. Dickerson. Thanks for coming on.
1: Okay. Hope to see you again.
0: Yes, indeed. Me as well. We know that we will in eternity, no doubt about that. So, well, Dr. Fred Dickerson, again, former longtime chair of theology department at Moody Bible Institute, my guest, as we have been discussing angelology, talking about angels and demons, which demons are angels, fallen angels. And looking at it from a biblical worldview, as always, here on The Plumb Line. So thankful to you for tuning in. 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

0: calendar has yours. It may be today. I only know one way to understand the verse I read. Everyone who looks to him and believes in him. That doesn't sound too hard, does it? It's actually very hard. I might as well invite the people who are in the graves down the road here on South Franklin Street to come out. I've got as much chance of anybody coming out of one of those graves on South Franklin Street as I have of saying to you, why don't you look to Jesus Christ and believe in him? It's not possible. He can bring them out of the graves, and he can bring you out of your darkened stupor into a living, personal, saving relationship with himself.
1: 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It's an e-book that explores 7 unrivaled attributes of Jesus. For example, you'll dive into how Jesus is the Son of Man, how he's the suffering servant, the Lamb on the throne, the great high priest. The title of the book is Name Above All Names, and it was co-authored by Alistair and Sinclair Ferguson. Through the rich insights of these seasoned pastors and theologians, you will deepen your understanding of just who Jesus is and how he is revealed from Genesis to Revelation. Let me read just a brief excerpt. Jesus has done everything that we needed to be saved from sin. 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And he has done everything necessary to set us free from the bondage of the devil. In a word, he's done everything we need done for us, but could never do for ourselves. In just 7 chapters, this book makes an excellent 7-session Bible study. Your entire group can download the Name Above All Names ebook. It comes paired with a chapter-by-chapter study guide, and it's free today. 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And be sure to share this link with your friends. In fact, do it today. This is the last day we're making this free offer. Again, the link is truthforlife.org/name, and the book is titled Name Above All Names. Now here's Alistair with a closing prayer.
0: Father, thank you that your word is clear in its essentials, and it just tells us again and again that salvation belongs to you, the living God. And I pray this morning that as we hear your voice, that we will not harden our hearts, but that we might turn to you, looking to you and resting in you. Thank you that the great testimony of conversion is just simply that, that this is a wonder of what you have done, not about even what we have done, but what you have accomplished and what we have accepted. Hear our prayers for Jesus' sake. Amen.
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4: In Proverbs, You have these young people that are being described. The simple person, and no one wants to stay as a simple person. You don't want to stay thoughtless and gullible and easily enticed, especially when you grow older and you remain a simple person, which a lot of young adults remain simple people. They stay in their house idle. So you got the simple person, then you've got a young person who's growing in knowledge. Next, you've got a wise person, and what does he do?
5: Hear.
4: He hears. So and then you have the discerning person after the wise person, and after this, he says, if you want to understand these proverbs, and again, the word proverb goes all the way back to this root idea of words that rule your life. Okay, the first time this root word is used is in Genesis. The sun rules the day and the moon rules the night. And here we got proverbs, not just these short, pithy statements that have great impact and with meaning, but they're also a reflection of the words that are to govern our lives. Mm. And particularly, he says this, the fear of the Lord is the beginning of knowledge. That's where our worldview comes in. Our worldview literally is going to be dictated and directed by our understanding of the fear of God. Mm-hmm. You know, just really understanding who is this God? You know, do we really respect him enough to reverence him enough to do whatever it takes to learn more about him and to live according to his rules? Just as a proverb, the rules that were to govern our lives.
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2: Hi, this is Dave Olson. I'm the senior leader of Heartland Church located in Ankeny, Iowa. I hope the following message challenges, encourages, and ultimately changes you. 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
3: We are in the front end of a series on the foundations. I love that picture they had that for that book. Seven principles or something about foundations? The big old, what is it? Seven basics, the big old root ball there. And we need deep roots and we need deep foundations. And so in order to get that, there are some things we need to understand. And that's what we're talking about. We're on the front end of this series. And our primary passage we're going to be pulling from, and we'll be getting into Matthew chapter 5, 6, and 7, especially focusing on Matthew 5 and the Beatitudes. But we're looking at Hebrews chapter 6, where the author said this. He said, "Let us leave the elementary teachings, not laying again the foundation of repentance from acts that lead to death, faith in God, instructions in baptisms, the laying on of hands, resurrection of the dead, and eternal judgment." So we've got these six principles which become the foundation, and we're going to be looking at those. And when the writer says, "Let us not lay them again," what he's saying is, let's get these firmly laid in our lives so we don't got to keep drinking the milk of the word. We can move on to the meat of the word. And so we want to make sure that this is established in the house corporately and in our lives individually, that we have these things established. So last couple weeks we looked at repentance, we looked at the fear of the Lord, how that's associated with repentance and faith. And when you look at these six principles, in reality there's three sets of two. There's repentance and faith, they go together. There is instructions in baptisms and the laying on of hands, and I'll explain what I mean by that. Those two things go hand in hand, especially in the way the early church functioned as our example. And then we have resurrection of the dead and eternal judgments. Those two things go hand in hand. And so we're going to be looking at those. So we've looked at repentance, and now we're going to look at faith. And we need to understand that repentance is the disillusionment with ourself and the way we once lived our life. The old timers used to call it coming to the end of you. We've got to come to the place where we are disillusioned with ourself. So we abandoned our self-life. We no longer live for us. We no longer think we have it figured out. And so now we're looking for something else to latch our faith onto. Our faith used to be in us and our ability to pull it off. Anybody ever been there? And we learned the hard way that didn't work so well. And so we need to place our faith in Christ. And so repentance and faith are two sides to one coin in a very real sense. Repentance is the excavation. Faith is laying the foundation. But we've got to remove the old before we lay the new. And one of the great problems of Western modern Christianity is that we have people who embrace faith but have never repented. And what that ends up being is they become a very self-centered, shallow Christian. Jesus becomes a bolt-on accessory. And what we need to do is we need to forsake self. And there is emotion. There is, I'll even use the word revulsion, that's connected with repentance. Because we are so, if you are not troubled by the way you once lived your life, repentance has not been deep enough yet. I say that with utmost kindness. I love you. But you need to be revolted with how you once lived your life. Because without that, you will not forsake your old man to the degree that you need to. And so to the extent that we have not gone through the godly sorrow of repentance on the front end, we have to go through trials in our walk with God to be disillusioned with ourselves in our walk with God. You can do it beforehand, or you can do it afterhand. It's up to you. But the most productive way is to allow the Lord to do that work in our life. 2 Corinthians chapter 7 talks about godly sorrow works repentance. Worldly sorrow leaves us with regret. We regret that we got caught, but we don't regret that we ever perpetrated the action. Godly sorrow says, I'm sorry I ever did that. The problem was not the consequences provided by authority figures or other people or life itself. The problem was, I brought that on me. I'm the problem. And when I really see that, I turn from that lifestyle and I throw myself on God. I recognize my moral bankruptcy. And I've got to come to the point where I realize I am morally bankrupt. We'll get into this in the coming days, but if you look at the Beatitudes are not just Jesus kind of slinging out some truths. There is a progression to the Beatitudes. Blessed are the poor in spirit, those who recognize their moral bankruptcy, and then they mourn, because that will bring a grief on in our heart. We begin to grieve that what we worked so hard to build was simply a sandcastle, and the waves of this life begin to just devastate it. You can actually live your life, you know the old saying, climbing the ladder, and at the end of your life realize you had it against the wrong wall the whole time. That's a devastating thing. The sooner we realize that, the better, because we can move our ladder and start doing investing our life in the right thing. There are people who will stand before God and give an answer for their life. Paul says that they will go through the fire of judgment, and they will come out as one who made it through the fire, but nothing to show for their life. That's a sobering thing. And I don't want to be one that stands before God and realizes I invested my life in the wrong thing. How does that begin? I've got to have an awakening that I realize this, I can't give my life to these things anymore. And I give my life to what Paul calls learning Christ. So we have repentance, now we have faith. So faith is us throwing ourselves on God, trusting Him. And so we have this idea of faith. I remember as a young Christian, I was wrestling this because I hear people say, we're saved by faith. No, we're saved by grace. No, we're saved by faith. Well, which is it? Uh-huh. We're saved by grace through faith. It's the grace of God that saves us. We can't take credit for that. It's by grace through faith. It's a gift of God, lest any man should boast. It's nothing to brag about. If my dad gives me the keys to a really nice car, I don't drive around car and think, well, look at these other guys who don't drive nice cars like me. No, it's a gift. I don't brag about that. I don't feel like I'm superior. If I do, something needs to happen in my head. That's kind of foolish. Salvation to a much greater degree, that it's a gift of God, but it's by faith or by grace through faith. So you remember the picture of Michelangelo painted of the two fingers, the finger of God coming down and touching the finger of man? It's a beautiful picture of heaven touching earth. Well, grace is the finger coming down from heaven, but it has to be met by the finger of faith. Grace is the divine side of the equation. Faith is the human side. And we have to exercise our faith to receive, because the grace is received through faith. You can't receive grace without faith. God doesn't just impose it on you. There is a surrender, an exercise of faith that needs to take place. And so this faith thing is very important. And it's not just that we're saved by faith. We live by faith. We go from faith to faith. The whole Christian life is by grace and by faith. We grow in grace and we grow in faith. And we're to exercise that muscle called faith. Let's look at Hebrews chapter 11. Hebrews chapter 11, verse 1. If I can get my computer to cooperate. Still doesn't want to. My computer needs deliverance. I'm beginning to think that's not a joke. Okay, there we go. Verse 1. Now faith is the assurance of things hoped for and the conviction of things not yet seen. For by it the people of old received their commendation. By faith we understand that the universe was created by the word of God so that what was seen was not made out of things that are visible. And so we have this opening statement, and this famous passage is known as the faith passage. The faith, or it's called the Hall of Faith because it goes through all these heroes of faith. And I was fully intending to start from there this morning. And I woke up early this morning, set my alarm, it went off. I took my five-hour energy drink, slammed it down, put my blankets over my head and said, Jesus, what do you want to say this morning? I've been marinating in Hebrews 11. And man, the Lord spoke to me very clearly. And it was verse 6. Without faith, it is impossible to please him. Let's read it. Verse 6. And without faith, it is impossible to please him. For whoever draw near to God must believe two things. That he exists. Well, that's a good start. But even the demons believe he exists. They're not saved. Doesn't do them any good, does it? There's a second piece that needs to be understood. And that he rewards those who seek him. The King James Version said, he is the rewarder of those who diligently seek him. Faith is required to please God. How many of you want to please God? Do you realize that there is a posture of the human heart that is pleasing to him? There's a posture of the human heart that causes God to be pleased. I tell you what, I felt God's pleasure this morning during worship. I did. You know, Scripture talks about the pleasure of God, and it talks about God's face being turned towards us. Lord, let your face shine upon us. And then there's passages in Scripture where they cry out, God, don't turn your face from us. That's not mere poetry. I'm telling you, the face of God, when his face shining upon us is synonymous with his favor.

0: can walk in the favor of God or you can walk without it. I've done both, and I prefer the former, okay? Walking in the favor of God is where we want to live. And I'm not even talking about salvation here, okay? We're saved by faith. But once you're saved, you can posture your heart to walk in the pleasure of God, to be pleasing unto the Lord, to attract his favor. I want to be a part of the tribe of the favorites. What's your tribe? We're the favorites. I want to walk in God's favor. And there are people that carry God's favor, and there's people that don't. God is the rewarder of those who diligently seek him. There are those who live in the reward of God, and there's those who don't. That's a sobering thought. And we tend to think so much in the realm of the finger coming down of grace, and rightly so. We need to understand grace, but we also need to understand the human finger reaching up. And there is faith that must be exercised. As I was marinating in Hebrews chapter 11 this week, it struck me the repeating of this word, and he commended him, or he was commended, the commendation of heaven. There's something that God commends. There are those who are commended by God and others who are not. And the dividing line between those two is those who walk in faith. And we have a tendency, we don't like to talk like that because we're like, whoa, it's by grace, and we can't boast. And so what we do is we relieve ourselves of any human responsibility, and it's a form of false humility that says it's all God. And God says, no, it isn't. You need to exercise your faith. Now, we can't brag about that. God gave us the grace. And in actuality, faith is simply a revelation of who he is. How do I believe? God shows who he really is to me, and I respond accordingly. And when I see him for who he is, I have to be insane not to surrender to that. But we've got to respond. We go from faith to faith, grace to grace, glory to glory. God is revealing more and more, precept on precept to us. But we've got to respond. And God is the rewarder. But he's not a rewarder of everyone. He's a rewarder of a certain type of person, those that diligently seek him. We don't usually think of God through the framework of the rewarder. We don't like that because, oh, wait, he's distinguishing between people. Or, oh, man, we're going to get prideful. I used to struggle with this thing. Here I was in ministry. This is horrible. This is a confession. I had to repent. I have a lot of apologizing to do in heaven over some of my previous teaching when I was younger. But I used to think with the Teen Challenge guys, I can't encourage them too much or they'll get the big head. Life has a way of humbling us. They didn't need my help. You ever met someone that felt like they had the ministry of helping God humble you? I don't want to be that person. Now, we need to encourage one another daily as long as it's called today, so that you may not be hardened by sin's deceitfulness, Hebrews 6 says. Life itself will harden your heart if you're not careful. And so we need to because it's easy to harden your heart when you're discouraged. So what we need is a big bunch of people that are going around with a gift of exhortation and encouragement, looking for somebody that's discouraged and pump some courage in them so that they don't harden their heart, because it's real easy to be deceived when you're discouraged. So we can be a safeguard for one another. So this thing of, well, you ever heard someone, you give them a compliment and say, oh, that was really good, and they say, oh, it was the Lord. You ever heard someone say that? I heard Bill Johnson one time. He was talking. He said to someone, that song was so great. That was, man, I really appreciate when you sang that song. And they said, oh, it's the Lord. And he said, I wanted to say it wasn't that good. That's false humility. Use the gift you have. And when someone compliments you, thank you. I appreciate that. I'm trying. God gave me the gift, but I'm trying to exercise it. I appreciate that. He said, what are you going to do when you get in heaven? And God says, well done, thou good and faithful servant. Oh, it was God. Oh, yeah. It's kind of an awkward moment. He's saying, no, it wasn't. And so we need to understand that God expects us to exercise our gift. When we talk about grace through faith, Jonathan Edwards, the great theologian, and he was one of the top philosophers America's ever put out. He was a colonial pastor. But he had this thought. He said, I thought it was very insightful. He said, grace is glory begun, glory is grace completed. It starts with grace, but what is he doing? He's bringing his sons and daughters to glory. And so grace working in our life is to bring glory. What glory is the full expression of what God has put within you as potential. God is glorified when you become who he's called you to be. That unique expression, that unique mix of gifts and experiences that he put within you genetically and formed you through life, and that he wants a unique expression of himself to be manifest in the world through your life, and that's glory. And the only way to bring God glory is to move into glory, to manifest all that he is. When Moses said, God, show me your glory, God said, I'll let my nature pass in front of you, and he began to declare his character. But we fall short of glory, the character of God. So Jesus is the hope of glory. He comes and lives inside of us. And the character of God is cultivated within us so that we can manifest what he already put within us. And we bring him glory. That was a little short message on glory. But all of that takes an exercise of faith. Because it's grace through faith. And that isn't a one-time thing at salvation. God is looking for those whom he can commend, on whom his pleasure rests. But it is impossible to please God without faith. Because you got to believe two things. Number one, that God exists. It's pretty hard to please him if you don't even believe he exists. But it's not good enough just to stop there. There's a lot of people who believe God exists, but there's no fruit in their life. We have to believe he is the rewarder of those who diligently seek him. There is a framework, a principle. It's one of the ways of the kingdom. Remember, Jesus would teach on the knowledge of the secrets of the kingdom. The Greek word kingdom is basileia. The English word is actually king's dominion. What he's saying is, I'm going to give you insight into how I govern my kingdom. I'm going to give you insight into how I exercise my rule, my dominion. And one of the ways in which the ways of God, the way he's exercising dominion, is God is a rewarder. He's looking to and fro. And what he's looking for is faith. Because faith is what will cause you to take the step and begin to produce fruit. And I'm concerned that we don't have an understanding of faith. And I hear a lot of people, the faith movement has been beat up on, and they'll say, well, you know, you act like this, it's a force you use on God. No, it's a gift God put within us that we must exercise, and you cannot get away from several troubling passages, like Jesus telling someone, your faith has healed you. In other words, there was an exercise of faith to receive the grace to have physical healing. And those are Jesus' words. Take it up with him. Your faith has healed you. Now, when I've prayed for someone and they don't get healed, I don't say, oh, well, you just need more faith. You know what I think? I need more faith. I'm doing the praying. They're the ones in the dilemma. They're the ones struggling. I'm the one that's not sick, and I'm doing the praying. I need more faith. But I don't chalk it off as, oh, that's just the sovereignty of God. I lean in and say, Jesus, you paid an awful price for their healing. And Lord, I'm asking, build my faith so that they can have the breakthrough that they need. Because God's a rewarder of faith. The parables of Jesus reveal this principle of his kingdom. He was faithful with little, becomes faithful with much. He rewards them. When you exercise your gift, when you invest what God has given you, he gives you more. You walk in favor. And all the parables, you look at the way in which these servants, when they stood before the master, and Matthew 25 is a great example, when the parable of the talents, and they you know, that says the master returned to settle accounts, and he said, what did you do with what I gave you? And the two first ones, one said, Master, you entrusted me with 5 talents, and now I've produced 5 more. And what does the master do? There's this admiration that emanates out of the servant. Lord, this was such a privilege, such an honor. You believed in me. And the way I responded is I put to work what you put in me, and now I give it back to you. And the master commends them and says, well done, thou good and faithful servant. He didn't say, stay humble, it was all me. He said, no, I am going to accredit your faith as righteous. I'm going to put something in your account. I'm giving you credit. I'm commending you for the exercise of your faith. Now, it's all by grace, but you have to exercise your faith. And it's nothing we can brag about, but don't dismiss the level of your faith and the necessity of you exercising it. Because I think there's a whole lot of, because when we begin to go down that road, what happens is we interpret faith as some passive thing. Well, I'm just waiting to see if God moves because he's sovereign. And if hopefully he might do something, but I'm just waiting to see and I believe him. All the while, God is saying, you exercise your faith. Faith is not a passive thing. It is an active thing. Matter of fact, let's look here. Look at verse 10:32. So this is what precipitates the writing of chapter 11, what we know as the faith chapter. Listen to what the writer says. He said, but recall, this is 32, but recall the former days when, after you were enlightened, you endured a hard struggle with sufferings. Sometimes being publicly exposed to reproach and affliction, and sometimes being partner with those who were so treated. You got to understand, the Hebrew church, the audience to which the writer was writing had been persecuted because of their faith. They had gone through terrible persecution, and now he's commending them for holding to their faith in the process. And listen to what he goes on to say. Verse 34, for you had compassion on those in prison, some of them went to prison, and you joyfully accepted the plundering of your property. They broke in and ripped you off, took your belongings. He said, why did you joyfully accept that? Since you knew that you yourselves had a better possession. They said you had something more valuable, and that was your salvation, your relationship with God, and the treasures you were storing up in heaven from earth. These better possession, it says, and an abiding one. They're eternal. Moth and rust cannot destroy them. So because they had that perspective, they were able to rejoice. And then he says this, therefore, do not throw away your confidence. The word confidence is confide, with faith. Confidence, which has a great reward. There it is again. All through this passage, it's rewards, commendations. The Lord saying, well done, thou good and faithful servant. I don't know about you, but that stirs my heart. I want to hear that from the Lord. I want the pleasure of the Lord. I want his face shining down upon me. I want to know that the posture of my heart is pleasing to him, whether anybody else understands or anybody else knows. It's not about public commendation. It's about that personal knowing. Lord, you're pleased with me. Lord, you've done so much for me. I just want to live my life in such a way that blesses your heart. And so he goes on, he says, therefore, don't throw away your confidence. It has a great reward, for you have need of endurance. You see, faith will enable you to endure. And I would propose to you that the time your faith is expressed the most and the clearest is when you need endurance the most.
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0: Hello, and welcome to Just in Time Ministries with Pastor Rhonda Penquite. We have more power and authority in Christ than we know, and when we learn to act on it in faith, God guarantees our success. So let's join Rhonda as she teaches us how to walk in victory.
1: And that we live in Him, move in Him, and have our being in Him. This is what God told Abraham to do. Remember, He said, leave your father and mother, leave your land, leave your language, leave all that's familiar to you, and relocate yourself in Me. Wow. Relocate yourself in Me, which is a new, fertile, vibrant relationship that will produce children and nations, will produce signs, wonders, miracles, and breakthroughs. He said, your relationship with Me will produce wealth and ecstasy. Well, we read where Abraham was wealthier than all the surrounding kings, and they wanted him to go away because he embarrassed them with his wealth. And we've been told wealth is sinful, wealth is evil, wealth is bad. Take vows of poverty. No, no, no, no, no. Absolutely not. Abraham had to come out of the framework and the naming and the framing of his parents so that he could put on new genetics. He put on a new system. He had the life breath of God in him. It's like a marriage where you live together, eat together, think together, constantly are in contact with one another. It's sharing responsibility, sharing dreams, sharing visions. That's what the new creation is all about. We become one with Him. We are His body. This is the mysterious marriage between divinity and you. You married the divine. You became one with the divine. Therefore, you are divine. And Paul's revelation about this union with God is why he said he was out of his mind in ecstasy. And he said, and it's all God's fault because God's so good. If I'm out of my mind in ecstasy, it's for His glory. So what would happen if the church honored this relationship like Paul did, like Abraham did, like so many have gone before us did? John the Revelator. I even think of Stephen, because he was performing signs, wonders, and miracles, and that's why they stoned him. And he stood there and he looked up and he saw Jesus standing. He saw into the other realms. If he could see into other realms, we can see into other realms. If I'm out of my mind in ecstasy, it's for His glory. If it's for His glory, whoo, the church, the knowledge of the glory of the Lord through the church would be in all the world in no time. And you know, you can tell what someone honors because what you honor, you will attract. You can tell what someone thinks in their heart because as a man thinks, so he is. So you open realms by what you say, whether good or bad. The power of death and life is in your tongue, and you will eat the flesh of what you say. So how is it that Christians don't take that so seriously? That's why we say around here, there are no old jokes, no memory jokes, no poor jokes, no fat jokes, no whatever jokes when it's not funny. And when you think you're saying those just jokingly, you have opened that realm, you have honored that realm, and you're going to eat the fruit thereof of what you have said. Take this verse seriously. Only life words, immortal words, forever words, eternal words come out of your mouth. Health words come out of your mouth. Prosperity words, wealth words, because whatever you honor. There's even commercials now where a gal is sitting there and she's listening to a tape, money

People invented cars that run on water. What, 5 gallons of water will take you 3,000 miles, take you across the country, or 20 gallons of water for $5 or whatever it was. Well, they hid that. They can't make any money on that. Water's free. Well, they're charging us for water, but, you know, should be free. But they're charging us because they've got to take all the nitrates out, and they need to quit putting fluoride in it and all the other toxins that are there. Quit spraying our air. Actually, I haven't seen a chemtrail in a while, have you? It's been a while. Praise God. But this is exactly why we don't joke about being old, overweight, poor, unskilled, unintelligent. You're not stupid. You have the mind of Christ. Nobody's smarter than you. Nobody's smarter than you. Nobody. You have the same intelligence as Jesus Christ because you have the mind of Christ. Just tap into it. Wow, we need to take these verses seriously. You know, one, those things aren't funny. Two, they're not God's will. Three, they're not scriptural. Four, we do not want those things in our lives. I suppose you can go on with more reasons, but there's the top four. Because what you say authorizes those things to come into your life. That's the authority of the believer. What you say authorizes what you said to come into your life. How many times have I said you are a sum total of your words? You are in your life where you are today because of the words you have been saying. If you like the words you've been saying because of where you are and what you honor is in your life, then keep saying those words and more. But if you don't, change your words. Change your words. And I play a little pickleball, and I've got a little spin, and people try to spin at me. And I will say out loud, not necessarily real loud, but can't outspin the spinner. Can't outspin the spinner. Because I am authorizing that to be. I'm honoring that so it will be. Just a little something God shared with me to do. So what you honor, you attract. What you dishonor, you destroy. Don't attract bad things and don't destroy good things. You know, you dishonor things in the scripture, you destroy them from happening in your life. Honor everything that's good in the scripture. God tells us both sides so you can make an educated decision, a quality choice. We don't want to attract bad things and we don't want to destroy good things. What we are to find in the word is the wonder, the ecstasy, and the bliss of our union with Yahweh. You're free to explore all of your union with the Trinity in any way that the Trinity wants to dance and play with you. It's all a dance. It's all play. God is playful. Ooh, there's one that knocked off some religious hats and some holy cows. God is playful. He's dancing. Remember, the core nature of God is play. No wonder the devil has infiltrated the church with taking everything so seriously. And monotone and boring. No wonder people don't want to go to church. It's boring. Church should be more exciting than the local bar, the local dance club. Play is the one thing we should take seriously. What do you always want to do? Play. That's because God's core nature is play. As an adult, when and at what point in your life did you lose the desire to play? When did you get so serious? And don't make your kids so serious. Set an example of playfulness. Be playful. It's good to be playful as an adult. Kids will look at you with disdain, but kids don't know anything. Kids think they're so smart, not quite so smart. They don't know what they need to know. Play is an activity that is done just for enjoyment, not because it has to be done. Did you know creation was an act of play? Well, when you paint, when you build, when you do things to, you know, make things for recreation, whatever, it's play. It was fun. I remember painting a ship when I was a kid. I worked days, I worked weeks on that thing. And just painting.

0: and painting and painting and drawing and, you know, getting it all set up. And, you know, it was just play. It was fun. You know, God didn't have to create anything. He was already in the dance with the Trinity. He's never been alone. He's always been the Father. He's always been the Son. He's always been Holy Spirit. They've always been laughing at each other, with each other. They've always been in ecstasy. They've always been overflowing with love and fun and all these things with each other. It was just an act of play when he made creation. So when you go to the theater, why do they call it a play? When you've got an instrument, why do they call it playing an instrument? Why don't they call it working an instrument? Does that make you think? Wow. The reason is, I do have an answer, because we are using Trinitarian language without even knowing it, without knowing why. We are already participating in the music of the Trinity. Have you noticed that babies naturally sing and dance? They're always like, you know, you think they're just making noises, but they're singing. You turn on some good music with a beat, and all of a sudden they're just shaking with the beat. Right? Remember we saw, I think I showed you guys that one meme where the kid was so upset and went to the pantry to get something bad to eat, and the mom just turned on some music and started dancing. And pretty soon the kid turns around and then kind of comes over. And then the end of it is the kid's just totally dancing with the mom and forgot all about their frustration, whatever they were upset about. Frequency, frequency, frequency. Wow. And babies sing and dance naturally because they are divinely encoded with the Trinity. And the devil found a way to... with evil, decode that or suppress that. So they will not do it. But you know what? We still do it a little bit. Where mom lives, they have these music times and they play. I was playing some music the other day at the courtyard chat, and my mom's there just tapping her foot. And kind of her head was going a little bit. My mom claps a lot. But you play the music, it's there. It's there, it's there. Oh. You know, C.S. Lewis had a revelation of this, and he said, here's what C.S. Lewis said, joy is the most serious business of heaven. Isn't that great? Joy is the most serious business of heaven because the joy of the Lord is our strength. Our power comes out of joy. God's power comes out of his joy. So he's all joyful because he's all powerful, and you can't be all powerful without being all joyful. Make sense? We can and we are invited to come and dine at the Master's table. Where's the Master's table? Psalm 23. He has prepared a table for us in the presence of our enemies. Think about that. We can just sit there in the divine dance in the presence of our enemies. There's not a thing they can do about it because the strength exudes from us to keep them at bay because of our joy. This means that no matter what's going on in the world, we are to enter his presence with thanksgiving in our hearts and his courts with praise because we are included in the Trinitarian dance of joy. We are included in his wonder. We're included in his bliss. And when the world sees this in us, they will want what we have because out of this flows, overflows, ecstasy, signs, wonders, miracles, and breakthroughs. The world is coming. The world is here.
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2: Thank you so much for joining us for the Concepts of Faith broadcast. My daughter Annette is with me again today, and we're going to talk about something I call the eyebrow-raising series. We're talking about the world that was on today's broadcast. Now, somebody might say, well, what in the world are you talking about, the world that was? Well, let me read you a passage here right quickly. It says in the third chapter of 2 Peter, it says this, knowing this first, that there shall come in the last days scoffers walking after their own lust, saying, where is the promise of his coming? For since the fathers fell asleep, all things continue as they were from the beginning of creation. Now, there's a lot of people say that, well, the world's going on just like it was from the beginning of creation. When you read Genesis 1, it says, in the beginning, God created the heavens and the earth. Didn't say when the beginning was. Most people believe it was 6,000 years ago. And this is where the rub comes in, because you remember in Little Rock, Arkansas in the 80s, mid-80s, somewhere along there, they had what they called a science creation trial. The people that didn't believe in the Darwin theory was trying to get them to teach the creationists in the schools, and so they had a trial about it. And I listened to that, and you listened to it too, and you know, I decided that the creationists were just about as wrong as the Darwin theory, because they kept saying, well, the Bible says it's only 6,000 years old. But the Bible teaches different from that. It doesn't tell you how old it is. It could be millions of years old, billions of years old. In the beginning, God created. It didn't say when the beginning was. And then it says the earth was void without form. And that's where we pick up on it today. I want to read Genesis chapter 1. In the beginning, God created the heavens and the earth. The earth was without form and void, and darkness was upon the face of the deep. And the Spirit of God moved upon the face of the waters. Now, if you come down just a few verses here, and it says, God called the dry land earth. When he got rid of the water, he called the dry land earth. Now, the very fact that it's called earth, it means God created the heavens and the earth as dry land. He created it that way. Where does water come from? There's a flood before Noah's flood that destroyed the world that then was totally eliminated from the face of the earth, that whole world system. Destroyed all the trees, destroyed all the fish, destroyed everything that had been created, because Satan was in rule of that planet. He was the anointed cherub, and he fell and became Satan. And there was a destruction that happened to this earth. It literally turned inside out and destroyed that whole thing. Now, when it says the earth was without form and void, when it says was there, the word was is almost always translated became void. Wasn't created that way, and the scriptures tell us, Jeremiah tells us it wasn't created void. Then how did it become void? This is what they call, I guess, the gap theory. There's a gap between the beginning, then here the earth is flooded. Well, earth means dry land. You can't have dry land if it's flooded. So then there was a catastrophic event that took place back when that world was destroyed. It's called the world that was. Peter talks about that. But when you follow this in the Genesis account, it says everything produced after its kind. And it's important to know that what God has done here is he stopped this thing that Satan had going. See, that world was ruled by angels. But this world is not ruled by angels. And when we see what Peter says about it, we go over here then to 2 Peter chapter 3, and he says this, for this they're willingly ignorant of, that by the word of God the heavens were of old, and the earth standing out of the water and in the water, whereby the world that then was, being overflowed with water, perished. But the heavens and earth, which are now, by the same word, are kept in store, reserved in the fire against the day of judgment and perdition of ungodly men. The world that then was couldn't be the world that now is, or they wouldn't have said it was the world that then was. The whole system was destroyed. All the trees, all the fish, all the animals, but not in Noah's flood. So this brings up some interesting things.
3: Well, it really does, because it becomes very apparent that the word there in the Hebrew, when it says, in the beginning God created the heaven and the earth. Well, yes, he did. But that word there in the Hebrew, I've looked it up, and it really does indicate became, and the earth became without form and void. So it is very indicative of some cataclysmic, catastrophic thing that happened on this planet that rendered it totally uninhabitable. And I think that's also very clear when you go to verse 28 of chapter 1, and when it's talking about God created man, it says, and God blessed them, and God said unto them, be fruitful and multiply and replenish the earth. Now, you can't replenish something unless it was first plenished and then it all disappeared. And so it indicates that there was something that just totally wiped everything off of the earth to where this planet was void. Now, like what you said that raises the eyebrows about this whole thing, is that so-called Christians believe that if you're going to believe the Bible, you must believe the earth is only 6,000 years old. And that's just not so, because there is obviously a gap. Now, why don't we have any information about what happened between verse 1 and verse 2? Well, we do have. You're giving some of the scriptures about what happened. Lucifer ruled. God wiped it out. It was completely annihilated. But we don't have the whole story. There's probably books and books of information about what took place on this planet between verse 1 and 2. We just don't have the complete picture. But we are given, like in Peter, information that tells us that the world that was perished, but this system is a completely different one.
2: Yes. It's very evident when you study the scriptures in Genesis, you find that God said, let us make man in our image and our likeness, let them have dominion over the fish of the sea, the fowl of the air, the cattle, over all the earth. Psalms 8 says, over all the work of his hands. So God gave mankind dominion over this planet. The world that was ruled by angels. And in the book of Hebrews, it says the world to come is not in subjection to angels. Angels don't rule this world. The angels rule that world. But when the anointed cherub fell, you have to realize that when you get into the third chapter here of Genesis, that Adam and Eve, when they were created and put in the garden, Satan had already been cast out of heaven. And he showed up on the earth. The scripture said he'd already ruled over nations. Mm-hmm. And we'll get into that in a little bit.
3: Well, the question is, where'd the nations come from that he ruled over?
2: Where's the nations?
3: And it wasn't 6,000 years ago.
2: And he said, I'll exalt my throne above the stars of God, the clouds of heaven. Well, the clouds were there, the stars were there. But he come down to the earth, he's cast out of heaven. Now, you can read about it in the 12th chapter of Revelation. And most people get confused because the 12th chapter of Revelation is an informational chapter. It's not in sequence of the way things happen. And it says he was cast down and that now is salvation come. Well, salvation has already come, right? And people say that's a future event. It's going to happen before the tribulation's over or something. No, it's already happened because salvation came. But when you study this, you find out that here's Adam and Eve. They've bowed their knee to Satan and listened to him, allowed him to influence them. Therefore, this is a recreation or refurbishing of the earth that once was inhabited but has been destroyed. Now, we had one of our magazines we put out, you know, Concepts of Faith years ago. We had a picture of this world sitting in a chair and had his legs crossed, big old fat world, you know, and there was a scientist with a microscope, I mean, not a microscope, but a big magnifying glass, looking at it and interviewing it. And the world said, well, actually, I'm quite old, but I had a facelift about 6,000 years ago. And that's actually what happened. When you study the Bible, that's what it teaches. But now, like I say,

0: if you don't study it from that angle, you'll never notice it. And when people say, well, you know, this creationist kept saying, well, the world is just only 6,000 years old. Well, they have rocks and things and ways they can measure it. Scientists are not that stupid. Mm-hmm. I mean, there is no real conflict between the Word of God and real science,
1: right,
0: or the real Word of God and science, because it proves that Satan ruled over this planet. After he fell, he ruled over it. He had it in such a mess that it was totally destroyed. And where did the dinosaurs come from? They terrorized the earth, and man-eating animals big as a barn.
1: Saber-toothed tigers.
0: It's a perversion. Satan perverted the things that God created. And it was totally all destroyed. And you come up with this revelation here that's hard for somebody to get hold of it if they haven't studied it. Let me show you a few of the things right here in the notes. It says, in Lucifer's flood, earth was made waste. In Noah's flood, earth was not made waste. The trees were still there. The fish were still there.
1: That flood was survivable. It was survived by Noah and other animals.
0: That's it. And in Lucifer's flood, the earth was made empty. In Noah's flood, was not made empty. It's amazing when you turn over there to Jeremiah, the 4th chapter and the 23rd verse, where it talks about no light, because in Lucifer's flood, no light from heaven, and in Noah's flood, there was light from heaven. Genesis 8, 6 through 22.
1: Well, here in Jeremiah 4, 23, it says, I beheld the earth, and lo, it was without form and void in the heavens, and they had no light.
0: And then there's another place in Isaiah that says God did not create the earth void.
1: Mm-hmm.
0: He created it to be inhabited. So how did it become void? It's between Genesis 1:1 and 1:2, where the earth was covered with water, because the very fact that he called it earth means dry land. It wasn't covered with water. But in verse 2, it was covered with water. And the Spirit of God brooded up over it. And then God said, let there be light. So he called light out of darkness. There was no light from heaven on that destroyed earth, the world that was. Glory
1: sure.
0: to God. Well, we're out of time. My. Where does time go? We have an offer today that I believe will be a blessing to you.
1: Yes, I would highly suggest this 2-CD series called The World That Was. It's offer number 2225, $12 plus $4 postage and handling. Our toll-free number is 1-877-396-9400. Or you can go to our website, www.charlescapps.com. This is one of the most interesting teachings that I've ever heard, and I think it'll shed a lot of light for lots of people. So this has been a good series today.
0: A good series. And I'm telling you, you need to get a hold of this series, because we cover a lot of things that we haven't covered here. And, you know, it never turns out the same anyway. But when you realize that this earth could be millions of years old, and, you know, scientists, they're not as dumb as some folks think they are, you know. But if you study the Bible, you find out that the earth is millions or billions of years old. There's a lot of things that we have assumed, you know, that it's just 6,000 years old. But it had a facelift about 6,000 years. And that's why they come up with this. It's the reforming the earth and replenishing the earth. And I'll tell you, this will cover a lot of things in the CD series that we haven't had time to cover here. So get that, and it'll be a blessing to you. Now, until Monday, this is Charles and Annette Capps reminding you, the enemy is defeated, God is exalted, and Jesus is coming soon.
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6: Hello, everybody. It's Becky Brown in for Brian Perez. I'm hosting today and so glad that you are listening. We also have Dr. Jill Hubbard and Dr. Alice Benton. Both are clinical psychologists who have helped millions of people over the years. I'm being funny, but it's true. I mean, when you think about all the people that have listened over the years and the wisdom that you have shared, and I'm so grateful that you're here today to answer the questions. And if you have a question, you can always call us at 1-800-229-3000. But right now, I would love to know what's on your mind, Jill.
7: Hello, gals. Good to be with you again. So, I don't know, a show recently, Chris and I were talking, and we brought up a topic that I had discussed a couple years ago. So I decided to dust off my notes and have us talk again about scrupulosity. So we've thrown that term out, and scrupulosity is often referred to as moral or religious OCD. Mm-hmm. So it's a form of obsessive compulsive disorder. And there's usually a lot of, almost to a pathological level, of guilt and anxiety about moral issues. It can affect non-religious people, but more often than not, it is about religious beliefs and fears. And it's really distressing for people. It's people who hyperfixate on minute details of theology, issues around whether they're actually saved or not.

0: Or perhaps they feel that they've blasphemed the Holy Spirit, or they're not living as Jesus would want them to, and therefore they're going to be disqualified. So you can imagine if you suffer with those thoughts, it would be quite distressing. And here's the thing, it is not a lack of faith. It is a mental health hijacking of your relationship with God. So it's important to remember that. And with other, just like with other OCD issues, when you start getting fixated and ruminating on these hyper religious thoughts, to remind yourself, there's my brain doing that thing again. You know, what is it that I'm stressed out about? Because often it will be a deflection of the stress that we're actually feeling in life, the anxiety, and hyper focused in this area. And it can become an almost an intellectualization. Why can't I say that word today? Of, you know, kind of just really fixating and thinking that if we can figure this out, somehow we're going to be okay. So it's this where kind of faith and obsessive compulsive disorder collide. Okay, so some of what happens is there are cyclical doubts that won't go away. I mentioned a few of those. There's false guilt, like feeling guilty all the time. And then the compulsive behaviors, rituals that you have to do. You know, I have to read my Bible so many minutes a day, and I have to pray so many minutes a day. And then there's these intrusive thoughts that just are disturbing, that kind of almost feel like from the enemy, saying, you know, you're not okay. You're the one person that God isn't going to save. And so we also have to remember there's a strong biological component for OCD always. And so things we want to do, medication is often helpful, certainly therapy. We often utilize exposure and response prevention to help with this, where a therapist can help guide you in that. And then learning to accept our imperfections, that nothing is ever all good or all bad, and neither are we. And so being able to sit in that.
1: I love that, Jill. You've helped a lot of people just bringing up the topic, because so many people struggle in silence because OCD will be in their thought process and they're not going to bring it up. And then when somebody, you know, says something about it, they're going to ignore it, thinking that there's nothing they can do. But there's hope. We're going to be right back after this break, and we're going to answer some calls.
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1: Welcome back. We are going to go right to the calls. We're going to talk with Maria from Sacramento, California. She listens on the internet. Hello, Maria. Thanks for calling. How can we help you today?
7: Hi. I have a question about whether or not to report something I heard from another member from our church. She heard that the son of the pastor, who is now incarcerated for distributing child pornography and is a registered sex offender, she heard that the son had been molesting a little girl.
0: It seems like that first thing goes really quick, too.
7: There was an incident, I guess, that happened at church. The little girl told her mom, and it looks like the pastor's met up with the parents, and he brushed it off and said that it was a misunderstanding, and everybody loved the pastor. They believed him, and, you know, it was left, you know, as just a misunderstanding, so the parents didn't believe their little daughter. Him, the pastor, and then the pastor hired the father of the little girl shortly after. So, So, another thing the pastor did that was really wrong was I found out he was a registered sex offender just by chance, and he used to allow him to lead the worship team, which was composed of primarily teenagers. And from what I understand, he wasn't supposed to be around any kids, any minor. And the pastor knew he was a registered sex offender and still left him there.
1: So difficult.
7: So I feel conflicted. I don't know if I should report it. Obviously, I want to remain anonymous because there are some ties to the pastor. We co-own a property, you know, so we live, we're neighbors, and I don't want to report family. I don't want any repercussions, but I do feel guilty about not saying anything. The son's in jail, and he didn't get, you know, any kind of punishment for what he did to that little girl.
1: Well, it's a terrible situation, Maria, that unfortunately we hear about often, and I'm glad that you're stepping up just to even ask the question. Alice, how would you direct Maria?
8: Well, Maria, help us understand, how has the church as a formal body addressed the son's incarceration? Is it widely known? Was it talked about by the church elders?
7: The pastor has kept it under hush-hush. When I found out and I confronted him about it, because they had babysat for us, he told us to not tell anyone, to please keep it, you know, between us. And at the moment I promised, you know, which then I thought about, I'm like, well, that is wrong, you know. So now that he's in jail, he's just told people that, you know, he's taking time off and, you know, he's doing his own thing and that he's okay.
8: He's directly covering up and manipulating information. And you believe this son is not incarcerated right now for sex-related crimes, but for something else?
7: He's I believe what they told me, because I don't know exactly why he's incarcerated. I know it has to do with this child pornography and him attempting to distribute. They thought that he was part of the ring of people within that.
8: But there are likely direct crimes possibly committed against parishioners, the teens on the worship team, this young girl who said something happened to her and she was not believed. I know this needs to be reported further, and I understand your need to be anonymous. You have connections directly to the pastor. Is there a board of elders, and how would it be for you to make that as part of the report that we're going to recommend, but how would it be for you to anonymously share information with the elders?
7: I have the phone number of one of them, and I guess I could privately, like somehow, I don't know how I could get it to them, or maybe I can mail him a letter or something that's typed. I don't want them to know it's me because I don't want it to get back to the pastor. His kids, they're all adults. They all kind of, you know, don't like us now because we confronted the pastor.
8: There's already animosity there.
0: Yeah, I don't know if I would put anything in writing to one of the board members, because it sounds like there's a lot of colluding that was happening at this church. And so if they are loyal to him, I don't know how much are they really being true board members just his kind of support team.
1: Well, and the hard part, Maria, is that you said that you have property connected with the pastor. What's that about?
7: So the house we both live in, there's two houses on a lot, and we live each in the house, and we own it 50%. Both, each owns 50% of the property.
0: Okay.
7: We bought it a few years back, and obviously, you know, we thought they were even going to be, or they were on our trust as the people that would take over children if we died, you know, and oh my God. Thank God. It's just been terrible.
1: Oh, Maria, we hear it.
0: I know, Maria, you can call Child Protective Services, and you can report something anonymously. You don't have to give your name. And you can also call and just say, here's information that I have. This person is incarcerated. Do I need to make a report? Because these are separate crimes from the incarceration. And they will walk you through what they need from you. But you can keep that anonymous.
1: Okay. Well, and are you struggling, though, too, with, Maria, the fact that your church doesn't know?
7: Yeah, that bugs me. It really makes me angry, because what I told him in person, I told him when I first confronted him about it, I said, you know, the fact that you haven't told anybody, it's like, you know, there's a dog in the neighborhood that is very aggressive, and you're going to let let your neighbors know that have children, hey, beware, you know, stay away or keep the kids inside. And you're not letting the congregation know so that they can protect their children. You know, I mean, there's a known predator, and it just happens to be your son. But so I called him a hypocrite. I said, I think you're very hypocritical for still having them there, you know, serving with children. And I did this was before I knew about this little girl. The little girl has nothing to do with the service, the worship team. She's, you know, the son was super amazing and friendly and wonderful with all the kids. They're just really good family with kids, and so was he. But he was 27, and he was really good with my kids. And so, oh, that just freaked me out. And so I thought, he was grooming, you know? Mm-hmm. I didn't realize.
8: Maria, would you consider trying to get this information to that victim's family? And try to do so anonymously so that at least those parents know the daughter's claims are possibly based on reality.
7: Yeah, yeah.
8: Because otherwise, her abuse by him is going untreated. Mm-hmm. And even though she's now safe from him for the time being, her parents don't know to take this seriously. Maria, I'm going to say something that will be very hard to stomach. And I would have you consult with some attorneys, because you are legally connected to a man who is willing to engage in nefarious behavior. And in the long term, even if you stay quiet now and don't rock the boat any further, I think there is a setup here to have problems. I also wonder if God is tapping you to speak out, even though it will result in problems for you. But he calls us at times to do that. But I would consult with attorneys first, and I would get into some individual counseling, and we can refer you to a network counselor of ours who will walk through and strategize how to both best protect you, but not collude as well in keeping this truth silent. Because I'm sorry to say, now that you know the truth, if you abide by what the pastor has asked you to do, you are enabling this evil to be perpetrated, which was never your intention. And you're not at fault for what was perpetrated. But when we know the information, we are called upon to report it. If you have a husband, and it sounds like you have a family, I would ask for you to pray with your husband, have him involved in the therapy to see if he would also be willing to step up, perhaps rather than you, for him to speak on your behalf.
7: I talked to my husband, and he says he wants no part of it. He loves the pastor. He really kind to his mom during her illness and all the way up to the point where she died, and so he feels indebted to him, and he just told me, I want nothing to do with it. If you want to do all that, because I told him we should report it. This is horrible. He's a horrible person. He's not, you know, this sweet man that we thought he was.
1: Maria, you know, here's the challenge for so many people. Both things can be true. He can be a very wonderful person and do very terrible things. This is what keeps the secret going for so long. There is a multi-level problem here. I mean, everything from this is your church family. Now your husband doesn't want to do, you know, what needs to be done. We can love our enemies and report them at the same time. And I know so many families, this is where the challenge of keeping the secret, and it just perpetuates the pain. And I'm thinking of the church body that is under his teaching. And this is just, it's not good. And Maria, you are a brave woman. I love what you said, Alice. Get some people around you that are willing to fight for the truth. And we have to speak out against deception. In the church, especially.
8: And most denominations have leadership

0: higher than the board of elders outside of the church. And so look into that structure of whatever your denomination is. Are there bishops? Is there a hierarchy that is higher than your church? Because this pastor sadly sounds like a wolf in sheep's clothing who's hiding another wolf. And he needs to be reported to the body that has made him an official pastor.
1: That's the thing. It's a very small church. He didn't have anybody make him. He just said he had a calling. He didn't go to seminary or do anything like that. So it's a small church. I don't know that there are anybody.
2: Well, sadly, in situations like that, then there's no accountability.
3: Right.
2: And so a pastor, I mean, I think he's scared. Right. Yeah. He's scared. And so he's covering up. It's his child. But sadly, a lot of pastors like this, they don't have someone that they can share with and process with. I'm wondering even if your husband would be willing to lean into the pastor and say, hey, I know you're really scared. That would be such a tough position. And that you probably don't have a lot of people to talk to. Can we get some people around you that could help walk you through this, to maybe help him and guide him into making some better decisions around the congregation?
3: It could be another pastor from a local church.
0: That's a good idea.
3: That's not even, you know, part of your ministry. But, you know, Maria, this is the challenge for a lot of people in church is, you know, you can speak to the pastor, and you did. You were brave enough to go.
0: Well done.
3: But the heartbreaking reality when he is not willing to be a man of his word and to be a man of who's, you know, got character, but we can't continue the secret. And so I hope that something that we've said is encouraging to you. But I think one of the things, Alice, what you talked about, getting her connected with a counselor could be very helpful, because then it takes it into the hands of somebody who's objective. Well,
2: and maybe like a forensic psychologist.
3: Yeah.
2: Someone that interfaces with the legal system as well and works in abuse and things like that. That could be helpful.
3: We're so glad that you called, Maria, and we'll be praying for this and praying for the truth. We hear too many times in our practices, I'm not practicing anymore, but I heard it when I was doing it, of so many things that have happened when people were younger, the victimization, and then there was no one to tell, and no one believed them. And then, you know, we think about the adults that know the things, and we want you to be able to speak the truth, even if your voice shakes. It's hard to stand up for it, but it's affecting you, Maria. It's affecting you every day that this continues to go on. And so we want to equip you to be able to take those next steps. And we're so glad that you called. We're praying for this church body. We're praying for this pastor, this family, the people that may have been wounded. It's really heartbreaking when the body of Christ cannot be what we are supposed to be. And it just really makes an impact on the community. You can hear the music. We got a break coming up. We're going to take some more calls after this break. You can call us at 1-800-229-3000. Please be praying for this church. And if there's a situation that you're in where somebody's asking you to keep quiet and you need to speak the truth, I think that's a good way to go. It's not easy, but it's worth doing. We'll be right back.
1: 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I was very isolated and didn't really know which way to turn.
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3: Welcome back. I want to share with you about an event that's coming up. It's the Hope Together Conference, and it will be in Allen, Texas, October 1, 2, and 3. I'm going to be speaking in a pre-conference as well as one of the sessions on Friday about life recovery and the impact on church. But why would you want to know about this? 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You know, we love partnering with our Hope for the Heart family, and there's lots of great speakers there. They're going to be encouraging to you as well. But I just want to share that with you. Join us at the Hope Together Conference. We are glad that you are listening today, and we are going to go to the calls. And right now we are going to, we're going to talk with John, who's calling us from Alberta and watches us on YouTube. Hello, John. Thanks for calling. How can we help you today?
9: Hello, I have been bullied and all sorts of things in school because of my disability, and then I was raped in grade 7, mm-hmm. and then all the trauma over the years of people putting me down somewhat, and recently the church went sideways on me. They didn't want really talk, or they gaslighted me a couple times, and I'm trying to get over the trauma.
3: John, do you have support? Do you have support around you, like counselors or family?
9: I have a cousin that used to be in government addictions, mm-hmm. so me and him sort of hit it off together, but he's not a Christian, but he's supportive of me. So, and then the one of the pastors of my new church, he suffered from depression. He's a younger guy, like 30 or so. Mm-hmm. He mm-hmm. had his own story, sort of, and okay. I could probably talk to him, maybe.
3: Okay, well, so how can we help you today, John? What can we do to help you today?
9: When I get down, I look at bad stuff on TV. Mm-hmm. Yeah, I'm with abuse 40 years. I numbed it out. Till 40, so it's a long time to. And God revealed the third person like 40 years, or when it happened, like 40, when I was like 40 or so.
2: How old are you now, John?
9: The third game. I didn't tell the school yet. It was like a junior high school.

0: So your sexual abuse was not reported ever, and you didn't even realize it. You repressed the memory until you were 40 years old.
1: Yeah.
2: Mm-hmm.
1: No, 40 years later, I repressed it. And how painful it was, probably.
0: And, John, what has your history of treatment been like for all these awful things you've been through?
1: I've been through mental health here in Canada.
2: Mm-hmm.
1: Psychiatrist and stuff, and I'm on meds too, so with depression and stuff. So,
0: and have you done much talk therapy apart from the psychiatric care you receive?
1: Not really, no.
0: Mm. What holds you back from trying that, John?
1: I have a few friends I could reach out to, sort of, but yeah, a couple of them.
0: John,
1: I have a couple. Couple homeless type people are friends, and they're not too good of friends, so I gonna maybe dump them, maybe, because they're bringing me down.
0: John, I'm so glad that you're getting the medication help. And I think as you realize, in talking about some of these friends, they're able to be there for you on some levels, and yet the how drastic the abuse is that you went through, it really needs more professional, structured intervention than your friends are able to provide. But I would guess that people have been so untrustworthy that talk therapy might be very intimidating to you.
1: Yeah.
0: Is that true?
1: I have a hard time trusting now.
0: Mm-hmm. Of course.
1: In my life, yeah.
0: Why have you been able to trust the psychiatrist you've been with?
1: I guess, I don't know, I just had to get it out, sort of.
0: We can build off of that brave risk you took getting it out with that psychiatrist. So when we come back from the break, we'll add some more thoughts and help you further.
1: Okay.
3: 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We are here for you. 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
3: Welcome back. We were talking with John, and he's had so many struggles throughout his lifetime, but we want to help him get some support. Alice?
0: Mm-hmm.

0: Let us refer you, because we vet our counselors that are in our network, and we know we can help you pick a counselor that will be highly effective, well-trained, and very trustworthy for you to be able to talk through the history that you've experienced even more. Because the Bible says, John, that we're to confess to one another so we can pray for each other and be healed. And to me, that confession is all about therapy. Mm-hmm. It's by telling the stories and being understood and being safe in the telling that we then experience true healing. And friends can do a little bit of that. But again, with the severity of what you've been through, I want a high level of intervention for you with a well-skilled clinician.
1: Well, and I might also ask your psychiatrist about options for you. There may be groups that you could become a part of, because, John, you do need people around you. And as you find someone trustworthy to talk to, that can help you in choosing other people that are trustworthy around you. When you talked about some of the friends that you think you might move away from. One thing is, when we've experienced abuse growing up, it's like we have that, you know, tag on our forehead. And sometimes it's hard to discern what's safe and what isn't safe, which then keeps you in a place of not trusting. And so we want you to let safe people into your world and to move towards those types of support instead of those that might continue reinforcing why you shouldn't trust.
0: We can actually unconsciously replay our trauma by choosing people that are like our perpetrators. Mm-hmm. And the bad stuff you're watching on TV, I don't know whether you mean pornography or just dark content, even that can be a replaying of your trauma in an attempt to resolve it.
1: Yes.
0: But that's why we want the professional to get in there to help you, so that you're not turning to unhealthy coping or unsafe people as an attempt to soothe yourself.
2: It will take one step at a time, John, but we know that it is possible. We're so grateful that you called today, and we'll be praying for you. And hold on, and we'll get you some connections there. But I love, Joe, what you said, that usually at a psychiatrist's practice, they either have the counselors that are working within the group, because the psychiatrist is not a counselor. And I know a lot of people get that confused. The psychiatrist is there for medical management. And while some of them do have training beyond their MD in counseling, many, most, I would say, do not. And so they usually have people that they refer to for psychology, counseling, groups, those sorts of things. And I just think it's so important, because here's an example where John has gone to help somebody who's managing that medicine, but not dealing with the stories that we carry within us. So we're glad that you called, John. And I know there are people listening that that is going to help as well. We're going to go back to the calls, and we're going to talk with Mary, also calling from British Columbia, and she listens on Spotify. Glad that you listen there, Mary. How can we help you today?
3: I have schizoaffective disorder, and I've heard that it wreaks havoc with your motivation, and I have a lot of friction with my brother over the household chores, and he says I don't respect him and communicate with him in an effective manner. And I'm on the wait list for assisted living, like housing, to put me somewhere where they're going to, like, take over the chores and stuff. And I don't need to do anything except just live in a place where somebody will take care of me. But that's not the life I want. Mm-hmm. I want to be able to do things, like, under my own control and participate in the household chores. But I don't know if my symptoms of lack of motivation is just an excuse, just like my brother said.
2: So you're not, so you're saying, Mary, that he wants you to do more than you are actually doing. Do you recognize that you're not doing enough, or do you think you're doing it and he just doesn't think you're doing enough?
3: No, I don't think I'm doing enough either.
1: Okay. Okay. Well, and Mary, are you on medication for schizoaffective disorder? Okay.
3: Yes, I am.
1: Okay. And for our audience, this means, and tell me if this is true for you, Mary, there are alternating times of when you're unmedicated of psychotic symptoms and then mood disorder, like bipolar symptoms. Is that correct?

0: For you?
1: Yes.
0: Okay, okay. So, and, you know, part of a mood...
1: Is it true that people with this illness have a lack of motivation?
0: Well, I think, you know, certainly lack of motivation goes with a lot of disorders. And when there's a mood disorder involved, especially when the depressive feelings come in, there's a definite lack of motivation. But here's some of our problem with motivation. We often wait for the feelings of motivation to come, and then we activate. And that really, if we do that, we're never going to activate. And so one of the things when people are experiencing low mood, low energy, depression, the very thing they don't want to do is the thing they need to do, and that is to move. Do any kind of movement. And movement begets more movement. So if you force yourself, in a sense, to do something, anything, it will then help to boost your dopamine and your desire to do more. So we have to take the action steps. And I know that can be very uncomfortable when you just don't feel like it. And things may not feel worth it. Has that been your experience, Mary?
1: Yes.
0: Yeah, yeah. And so it's like thinking of, okay, what's one small thing I could do? Instead of thinking of all of these chores and it's too much, it's too overwhelming, I don't feel like it, I just can't do it. What's one thing you could do?
1: How can I resolve my conflict with my brother?
0: I would tell your brother, you know what? You're right, I don't do enough. And I'm I would apologize. I would say, I'm so sorry. And... you know, I really get stuck in the feelings of not being motivated. And I would also commit this to prayer, ask the Lord to help you in this. And then I would like you to think of small things that you could do, that you would be willing to do regardless of how you felt.
2: It's so good, Jill.
0: And tell your brother, okay, I will commit to this, and then I will add upon that.
1: Okay,
0: so can you even name one thing right now, Mary, that you'd be willing to do?
1: Change out of my pajamas.
0: Awesome. That's a perfect thing. Okay, because one of the things with people who struggle with mental health and depression, again, the lack of motivation, is just, you know, being present for the day, right? Mm-hmm. If you stay in your pajamas all the time, it's like you're a sick person. And that... you know, zaps your motivation. So getting dressed is a good step. Sometimes I tell people, walk to the mailbox and back. Go check for the mail and bring it back if it's, you know, close enough.
2: I love that. And, you know, Jill, you're speaking to everybody who has motivation issues, but also the habit stacking, you know, like every morning I get up and put my clothes on, I go to the mail or do whatever make the list, Mary, so that you're not having to think about it in the moment.
0: Yes. Yes. Okay. I talked one week about habit stacking, pairing things together so that you remember to do them. So it's like, okay, I'm going to brush my teeth, and that means then I take off my pajamas.
1: Okay.
0: Right? Put those two things together. Brushing my teeth is also being presentable, so now I'm going to change my clothes.
1: Okay.
2: So good.
0: And sometimes maybe even the night before, you just put out something easy to wear. Mm-hmm. So you don't have to think in the mornings.
1: Even when you don't feel like doing them, and the motivation will come later?
0: Yes. Yes. Yes. And feelings will follow actions, not the other way around.
3: Mary, it is a long-term process. Mm-hmm. So if you try it the first time and realize my motivation's as low as ever, this builds over time. And so it's something to keep consistently working on as much as you can. But Mary, we know that when depression hits its depths, sometimes just choosing to stay alive is difficult. Sometimes just being able to get out of bed feels like it's humanly impossible. So I also want to recommend that you have your brother listen to this call, because we stream and we record our videos, and he might need to get involved in NAMI, the National Alliance for Mental Illness, because I don't think he understands the severity of your diagnosis.
2: I'm so glad that you called, Mary. We'll be praying for the

0: the new life that you have in front of you. It, mm-hmm. And even what she's talking about, whether you have a mental health issue or not, some of that motivation thing, that hits us all.
1: Yeah.
0: We'll be right back after this break.
2: I went to Every Man's Battle in 2012. My sexual integrity was not what it should have been. I sought out affairs, whether physical or emotional. Until I came to Every Man's Battle, I didn't understand that would never fill that void.
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0: 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You know, we are here to help you find your new life. And one of the ways we're doing that is we have webinars. And our upcoming webinar is September 17th, and it's from 7 to 8:30 p.m. Central Standard Time. 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Our presenter is Eric Thomas, who is a trusted clinical expert in addiction and recovery. And Eric has a joyful spirit. I love hearing Eric present, as well as he has been part of our Every Man's Battle team in helping men find freedom from the sexual addiction, but also in all different ways where addiction affects us. If you have a loved one that has addiction, if you think you're struggling with something that has just gotten out of control, I want you to join us. You're going to learn to understand the deeper roots behind addiction. You're going to identify triggers and unhealthy patterns and replace shame with truth and connection. I want you to build healthy habits and practical next steps for recovery. So you're going to join us. You're going to find hope, lasting freedom through the biblical principles. And we're going to have Q&A where at the end of it, you can submit your questions. You know, one of the things that people like about the webinars is that you're not going to be seen. It's just Eric and me. I know a lot of people get a little freaked out when we talk about groups and, you know, that kind of thing. But the webinars, you just attend and you can watch it. And even if you can't attend at the time that we're live, register and you'll have an opportunity to watch it after the date. So go to newlife.com and there are all the information there, or you can call us at 1-800-NEW-LIFE. And speaking of things that we do to help people, we're also going to do our Intimacy and Marriage Intensive in Dallas, September 25th and 26th. You know, if you are miserably married, or if you've gotten, you know, kind of complacent in your relationship with your spouse, I want you to take a step towards real connection and to really experience the healing and the connection that comes through intimacy and marriage. You can go to newlife.com and see the information there, or you can always call us and we'll give you the information. We do have scholarships available, and we just want you to build into your marriage. You don't have to be on the divorce path. You could just need to really connect and enjoy the life that God has given you with your spouse. So register.

0: 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We also have ways, I know I sound like the commercial person, but here's the last one. We have ways to hear your question, even if you don't call us when we're taking the questions. And we've got one of those that we're going to read right now, but you can go to newlife.com, click on radio, and there's a path where you can submit your question. And we've got one from Will, who his question is, whom should I believe when my wife and adult daughter both accuse each other of gaslighting me? Interesting question. I am a 60-year-old man. My former wife and the mother of my adult daughter is out of the picture, having left without any contact 20 years ago. At 54, I remarried. My daughter and my wife don't get along with each other. Up to this point in my life, I did not know what gaslighting was, and I barely understand what it is now. My daughter tells me my wife gaslights me, and then gives examples of how this is happening. And then my wife tells me my daughter is gaslighting me, and then gives examples. I end up confused after talking to either one of them about this, and end up not knowing who or what to trust, either of them or even my own thoughts. Mm-hmm. What can bring some clarity to this? So let's start. You know, let's talk about gaslighting. What is gaslighting?
1: Go ahead.
2: It can be described as denying one's own role of responsibility by making the other person feel like they're crazy when they bring up concerns about one's behavior. So it can be something like, did you break this? Because I found this object broken. I didn't break that. Actually, I think you broke it. You're nuts. I wasn't even touching it, when really that person did break it. So it's trying to hide unhealthy behavior by making the other person feel like they're crazy for even bringing it up.
1: Causing another person to doubt their own reality.
0: Mm-hmm. And the term comes from an old movie.
1: Yes.
0: Which, you know, that's what was happening. But it's funny because it's now part of our clinical terminology. People understand that people will try to convince you of something that's not true. And that's what's happening for Will. Well, so how can we help
1: him? And how difficult, because they're each trying to convince him that the other is doing something to him. Mm-hmm. Right? So that he may not even be feeling. So it's like, okay, what's real? When really he said his wife and his daughter don't get along. So I don't hear that being addressed. And so I'm thinking that if Will were able to turn the spotlight onto their relationship and say, well, that may be true. However, can we look at why the two of you are having issues with one another? A daughter who was from a previous marriage came first, right? So there's a little sense of entitlement when children come into a new marriage situation. And stepmom, I mean, that's kind of always the low person on the totem pole. And so also we women tend to be territorial, right? I think they're both vying for the connection with Will, with dad and husband, and wanting to be female number one. And, you know, one of the things, the daughter's an adult, but she has to recognize, you know, dad has married now, and while this woman isn't necessarily over her, she is his number one now. Mm-hmm. And daughter, as an adult, you know, needs to find her counterparts, her partners in life, and perhaps not depend on dad in the same ways she once did. Mm-hmm. Dad can always be dad, but there need to be two separate roles instead of these women competing for his attention. And then I would also say, so Will, why do you think they have the need to compete for your attention? Mm. What is it you're doing or not doing in supporting each of them and reaffirming to your daughter that even though you've remarried, you know, she's, you know, whatever, she's still your princess or still, you know, your daughter and will always be. And to then also affirm to wife, okay, you're coming into this new situation and it's hard, but I've got your back. Like, I'm behind you and we're a team. So I think some relational things have just evolved in this situation. And Will has, instead of trying to figure out, well, who's right, who's wrong, right. I don't know if they're doing that to me. That kind of puts you in this kind of, I hate to say it, kind of wimpy position where these two women are kind of running circles around you. And so for you lovingly to lean in and say, look, gals, okay, I think there's something going on between you, and for him to step in and lean into both relationships and take a little more leadership role could be helpful.
2: And Will, I would encourage you to keep in mind the context that your daughter has come through, really both of you. Yeah. Her mother left, no contact, mm-hmm. seemingly when your daughter was very young. So your daughter was abandoned by her mom, and you yeah. were as well. And then your daughter may not have wanted you to marry this woman, or she struggles with her. They rub each other wrong in some way. So this is coming out of your daughter's pain. That doesn't justify poor behavior on your daughter's mm-hmm. part. But asking your daughter, hey, how you doing? I was thinking about your mom and how she left us and how painful and confusing that was. I wonder now as an adult, how are you doing about that? And then me getting married again. What are things that you've liked about it? What are things that have been tough for you about my new marriage? Asking those questions with gentle curiosity, not to defend yourself, not to justify or explain, but just to hear your daughter's heart, because that may be mm-hmm. tapping into the underlying motivation of why she's sort of trying to triangulate you and your new wife. When people come to me with complaints, and my three children do all the time, and they give me, he did that, she did that, he did that. I can also get caught up in, well, where does the truth lie? If we can't play back the tape, how are we going to figure out who's being honest here? And what helps me, Will, is to give empathy to them and then to ask them, what do you want from me about this? And that puts some of the responsibility on them mm-hmm. to get clear about what they're seeking in this situation.
0: Thank you, Will. We'll be back next time.
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6: Fear of the Lord is the beginning of knowledge, but fools despise wisdom and correction. That sets us up for the first lesson in wisdom. Molly, you want to read it?
7: Sure. I says, my son, hear the instruction of your father.
6: Okay, stop there.
7: Yeah.
6: What's the word?
7: Hear.
6: Hear. It brings us right back to the wise person hears.
7: Oh, cool.
6: If the son is going to be wise, he first needs to hear. The very first thing he needs to do is hear.
7: Mm. Is the word instruction also correction?
6: Yeah, it's the same word. And that's what people have difficulty with, is being corrected.
8: Mm-hmm.
6: You know, growing up, we all had trouble with being corrected, right? You don't like being corrected.
7: Yeah.
6: Okay, now, so two main things here. Number one, hear is the word Shema. Hear means to obey. So the son, in order to really get this, to live in the fear of God, you have to really learn what it means to obey. Because if you can't obey man or your dad or your mom, you'll never be able to learn to obey God.
8: Yeah.
6: That's why this is the very first lesson.
7: That's good.
6: Kids, learn to obey your parents. If you can't obey your parents, you won't obey God. Simple as that, right? You know, Robert Lewis, in his amazing book, Raising a Modern Day Knight, the first three principles of biblical manhood, a will to obey, a work to do, a woman to love. You will never be able to have a woman to love and enjoy that love unless you have a work to do, and you'll never really have a good work to do unless you first have a will to obey.
7: Mm-hmm.
6: You know, that's so important.
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19: 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So we have to see that, oh, this is a strength to develop, not a problem to eliminate.
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19: And that's a powerful choice that parents have.
21: 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I'm John Fuller.
20: We had a fascinating conversation last time with Dr. Kathy about her book, Eight Great Smarts. 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
21: Yeah, and Dr. Kathy Cook is always a favorite with our audience, Jim. She's a speaker, an author, researcher, podcaster, and she founded a great organization called Celebrate Kids. 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
20: Dr. Kathy, welcome back.
23: Thank you. I'm so happy to be here.
20: It's fun.
23: Thank you for your support.
20: I enjoy talking with you because you love kids.
23: Totally.
20: I love kids.
23: Yeah.
20: I mean, kids are hilarious. They're so, first of all, I don't know if this is a smart or not, but kids are so blunt.
23: True.
20: They're just out there, right? You know, especially like things like different hair color,
23: mm-hmm.
20: different skin color. They just say it.
23: They don't have a filter like
20: right.
23: we do.
20: They haven't developed that yet.
23: Right.
20: I don't know. Sometimes you got to be ready as a parent, right?
23: Yes, this is true.
20: And then you start saying things like, oh, we don't say that to people. Did you ever have, I mean, just that experience is so funny.
23: Yeah.
20: Listen, we covered last time the word smart child, the picture smart child, the logic smart child, and it was good.
23: Thank you.
20: It really is good. And it's one of those concepts that you can really latch into.
23: Mm-hmm.
20: It's kind of like I mentioned last time, like Kevin Lehman with the birth order
23: mm-hmm.
20: book. It may not fit 100%, but there
23: right.
20: are, it's like a spiritual kind of insight that somebody like you or mm-hmm. Kevin Lehman or Gary Chapman,
23: mm-hmm.
20: you just hit on it and
23: yeah.
20: it's right there. And once you expose it to the rest of us, we're going, oh my goodness, she's absolutely right.
23: I love that. I do think this is visible. You can see this
20: yeah.
23: and you can see it in yourself and you can see it in kids, which does make it really fun.
20: How do we manage patience with children's smarts when we don't align with that smart? And I think that really does drive some parents a little to impatience.
23: Oh, totally understandable. It's not about us. It's about them. You know, you chose to have children or you chose to be a teacher. So we love them well by letting them be who they are with boundaries, which are blessings when love is the goal. So just, you know, if you have a word smart kid, it doesn't mean to let them talk forever. There needs to be obedience. There needs to be blessings. But we offer input and instruction so that they can be smart with their smarts. Not that they would have the smarts diminished in them.
20: You know, so often as parents, we say to ourselves, I wish I could have a do-over.
23: Mm.
20: You know, especially when the kids are young and we lack patience to do the right thing. And, you know, we get angry. We
23: sure.
20: have an outburst. Hopefully that's it. And there's no physical issues or something like that. But in the normal parenting, how do we get ahead of that? I know so many people having children right now. It's awesome. And I'd love to be able to have them tip into this discussion. But as a parent, how do you not have those regrets? How do you do it well the first time? I mean, what would you say to a 28-year-old young mom who's got a new child and or maybe a 3-year-old?
23: Right.
20: And,
23: right.
20: you know, how do I not make those mistakes?
23: There's a big part of me that wants to say you will make those mistakes.
20: That's fair.
23: So it's how you respond to them that really matters.
20: What do you concentrate on as a new parent to make sure that you minimize those mistakes? Patience.
23: Raising the children you were given, not the children you wish you had.
20: Oof.
23: making sure that if you have a picture smart child, you ask about her vivid imagination and you spend a lot of money on paper and watercolor.
20: Right.
23: Really.

0: be okay with it.
1: And you'd be okay with that.
0: What
1: and
0: if they color the walls? That's
1: well,
0: the problem.
1: Then if so, maybe you have yeah.
0: The color or maybe the, you do. Like, well, this is your wall.
1: Exactly.
0: Yeah.
1: If your child can handle the fact that this is your wall, but this isn't your wall, let them color on the wall. It's just a wall.
0: And you can paint
1: then,
0: it.
1: And then you make the, but if it's disobedience, then the yeah. child, there's a consequence which would include that the child gets to repaint the wall. So there is a consequence for the choice, but we expect them to be smart with their smarts. We honor who God's created them to be, and we want to give them opportunities to be successful. So we do let them finger paint, but we do it outside, and they're wearing clothes that we don't care if they get messy, and that we believe in our believing that God was smart to make our children this way, and that it's our privilege, responsibility to nurture them up in the way that they've been created to be, to believe that your picture smart children will be, you know, art teachers or historians or great Bible scholars because they can see it come alive in their mind and they teach with such vivid language that everybody in their church is like, that was the best message ever. Like, believe that God's done something powerful for your kids and don't get in the way. And yeah. if you're in the way, apologize, ask to be forgiven, get yourself some help, know who you are, celebrate that, don't lust after somebody else's smarts. I could go on and on.
0: Yeah, no, it's good.
1: This is why I wrote the book, you know, to give people hope that they can get it right, because it's complicated. Kids yeah. are complex.
0: This is a little tongue-in-cheek, but it's actually true. When our boys were young, I mean, they were out on the sidewalk painting with chalk. Guess who came to pay a visit? The HOA president.
1: Oh, my goodness.
0: We don't allow chalk painting.
1: No.
0: I mean, my kids are like 5 and 3.
1: That's
0: wrong.
1: I'm going,
0: totally wrong. So anyway, but I'm sure a few people are going, yep, that's my HOA
1: right,
0: too.
1: Right.
0: But, you know, roll with the punches. Find a way to let your kids express themselves appropriately.
1: Right, and
0: but,
1: this is our chance for us to say, no, we will obey our rulers. You know, yeah. that's biblical.
0: Yeah, that's a great
1: and,
0: way to handle
1: it. And then
0: it.
1: We find the backyard cement, you know,
0: yeah, right.
1: where they can't be seen.
0: Pour a slab
1: or
0: back
1: we
0: there.
1: Go to the park to swing on the swing set, but we take our bucket of sidewalk chalk and we leave really cool messages on the sidewalk. God loves you.
0: Oh, that's good.
1: And have you noticed the daisies in the corner? I mean, and yeah, then the next good. Kids who come get blessed by that.
0: For the new listeners today and viewers, let's hit the 8 just topically. Just
1: oh,
0: let's
1: sure.
0: hit them and then we'll pick up descriptions on the latter end.
1: Okay. And everybody has the capacity for all 8. I want to say that
0: yeah.
1: because God's a generous God. So word smart people think with words. Logic smart people think with questions. Picture smart people think with their eyes, with visuals. Music smart people think with rhythms and melodies. Body smart people with movement and touch. Nature smart people with patterns, people smart people with other people, and self-smart people think deeply inside of themselves with reflection.
0: This is going to be good. I'm looking forward to covering hopefully all of them if we can, but
1: great.
0: Certainly most of them. Music smart, you mentioned that one. I am not music smart. Man, I am like tone deaf.
1: Yeah.
0: I don't have it.
1: And okay, that's okay. It's yeah. okay to say that that's number 7 or 8 for me if I were to make a list, because to think that we have all 8 to the max would be arrogant and that's not appropriate. But those of us who do have music smart brain cells, we think with rhythms and melodies. We make music when we're excited. So we whistle, toe-tap, bebop, and we might choose a church for the quality of the worship, and we might spend a lot of our free time and our money on music. And these are kids who will go to the nursery when they're 2 and they'll find the glockenspiel. Those are kids asking for piano lessons when they're 6.
0: Oh, wow.
1: So you can look at what do they enjoy in their free time? And that's going to show you maybe what they're going to grow up and become.
0: I remember Troy and I only went to his piano lesson once. And it was like 8 weeks in. So the piano instructor says, let's play the key of G. If you don't know where it's at, ask your parent.
1: No.
0: So I'm sitting on the bench with him and Troy's looking at me like, where's G? I'm going, Troy, I'm so sorry. I haven't a clue. So I had to, you know, wave to the teacher and have her come over. I felt like, stupid.
1: I am so sorry again. She didn't need to do that to you.
0: Well, no, but I needed somebody to tell him where G was.
1: Well, anyway.
0: But, yeah. I mean, that's part of it. So I, you know, it's hard for me, again, as a parent, to think that my child could be music smart. It's so out of my orbit. Mm. I'm not even sure how do I relate to that?
1: I appreciate you bringing that up, because there is research that suggests that the earlier the smarts are awakened, the greater the likelihood there is strength for a lifetime. So normally it would be that the parent would be modeling something that the child would want to become. So my parents were both music smart, so Dave and I developed music smart ability early on in our lives. In your case, you're right. Like, you didn't model that for your son, so it's surprising to you. That, but I think if you don't give a kid piano lessons, you won't know
0: right.
1: if God created that kid to be music smart. Again, created in God's image, not ours. It's 100% wired into us by God and nurtured into children by God's people.
0: Yeah.
1: So God's in charge of all of it, whether it's through the DNA, if you will, the creative intent God has when he makes us, and then the experiences. Like, you could take a kid to a concert, and they could be like, I want to play the piano. Dad, that was the most amazing thing I've ever heard. And then he's 8 and you start piano lessons because he went to the symphony and he heard this guy on this big, black, massive piano go crazy nuts. And the kid is like, that was the most beautiful thing I've ever heard.
0: Interesting. I read some brain research that said before 6 years old, you develop tone ability, tonal ability, and foreign language. If you're exposed before like age 6, you'll pick up foreign languages quicker. Yep. Isn't that interesting?
1: Yeah, the brain is amazing.
0: Yeah. All right, body smart. Now, you can make so much fun of this one, right? I mean, what is a body smart?
1: Oh, come on. These are the movers, shakers.
0: Hey, look at my biceps.
1: Well, your body's smart, Jim, in that you talk with your hands.
0: I do.
1: And I've watched you lean back and lean forward. I talk with my hands. If I put my hands in my pocket, they'll be there for like 10 seconds when I'm giving a speech. But body smart people think with movement and touch. We might be athletic. We might be in drama. We can make our whole body look angry even though we're not. We can pour a glass of milk and not spill. We are the surgeons who will get the body back together right, the chiropractor who keeps the person's body on the table. Huh. You know, the drummer versus the flute player.
0: So like dexterity plays
1: dexterity would be part of it. Huh. We turn every chair into rocking chairs. If you're raising a body smart kid, buy him a clipboard and let him study his spelling words walking in the backyard. Let him swing on the swing set when he's memorizing a poem. And that body smartness, if you will, is going to enhance the ability to learn. It seems foreign to us because it might not work for us. But again, it might be the kid that you were given.
0: Hmm. You know, in that context, there's been a lot of many articles talking about over-prescription on ADHD, ADD.
1: Yes.
0: I would think this plays into that. Body smart people can be very active and irritating, if I could say it that way.
1: Yes.
0: So parents, from what I understand from the literature, a lot of parents are over-prescribing with their physicians things to control body expression. How do you feel about that?
1: Can I be brave here?
0: Yeah.
1: I think in many cases, we are medicating out of children the greatest channel God's given them through which they can embrace life.
0: What a beautiful way to look at that.
1: Thank you.
0: It requires patience on the parent's part.
1: And you know, the proper diagnosis, the proper pediatrician, the proper exam of food and food dyes and sleep patterns and all kinds of things. If children have been gifted by God to be body smart, you'll know it early on. And they need, as everyone else does, we talked about it in the last episode, self-control, self-respect, and respect for others. I teach children that even if you're the most body smart kid in the class, you're not allowed to move if it makes it hard for the teacher to teach and hard for the other students to learn. You can choose to control yourself. So I read about this in the book, a child who drums their fingers on the table, which is a combination of maybe music smart and body smart, and they like it. It actually calms them down. It might give them energy, but it's bothering to everybody else. You can teach that child to take their fingers and do it on their thigh under the desk.
0: Huh.
1: And I'll say to kids, it's not as satisfying because it doesn't make noise.
0: Right.
1: But it's not about you being happy all the time.
0: Ooh,
1: it's about you learning to live in community, and you need to do that. And by the way, guys, learning to live in community starts in the family. So it's not a question, like for our listeners, it's not a question of how do I get that to stop? Like, stop it, stop it, stop it. It's how do I redirect all that energy to something less offensive? And that's doable. But again, it takes instruction, not punishment. And it takes compassion and empathy and love and a choice.
0: Yeah.
1: And I love your emphasis on patience. Absolutely.
2: No, that's really good advice.
1: Thanks.
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0: Dr. Kathy, what does it look like to be nature smart? This one I'm a little lost on as well.
1: These kids think with patterns, and so do the adults. They know that it's not a blue jay, it's a blue bird, because they remember where the blue goes on the body or the wing of the bird.
0: Huh.
1: They might know the names of the clouds. You know, I travel every week on an airplane. You'd think I'd know the names of the clouds. I don't. I'm not terribly nature smart, although I'm word smart. My vocabulary for nature is weaker. Nature smart kids would rather be outdoors than indoors. They'll do better in biology than they will in chemistry.
0: Huh.
1: They'll do better in earth science than they will in physics. They want to sit outside at a restaurant. They love to get dirty. They dig in the dirt, and they'll run in the pet store at the mall, and there'll be dog walkers when they're 14 earning money for church camp in the summer.
0: Hmm. Yeah, I hadn't even thought about it in terms of those patterns that we see and watching snowflakes or something.
1: Exactly.
0: Right.
1: Yeah, the nature smart kid looks out the window and is distracted by that and talks to the dog more than they talk to the mom.
0: Yeah.
2: What are some ways then, Dr. Cathy, that we can foster that child who just longs to be outdoors?
1: And
2: maybe my lifestyle right now and ours as a family doesn't allow for so much time outdoors.
1: I appreciate that question. Maybe we're living in an apartment and it's not safe to be out at a park. But you can go to the park as a family. You can walk through a botanical garden for free in most cities. You can go to a garden shop and buy a tulip or a geranium and plant it, and it's on the windowsill of your child's bedroom. And you could ask for a zoo membership for Christmas rather than another toy that a week later they'll forget they have in the closet. Mm. So, and I think, again, we can do this. I love your question, John, because we're born with the capacity for all eight, but they do have to be awakened. And it's the activities and the games and the books and the conversations that will do that.
2: Yeah. Yeah. My wife is definitely a nature smart person.
1: Cool.
2: I like the outdoors, but we spent so many summers camping.
1: Perfect.
2: To the point where at one point, one of our daughters said, "Do we have to do this again? I'm so tired of camping." I think what I hear you saying is give them opportunities and you'll find out.
1: Yes. Do they gravitate toward that or not? If we never give them the opportunity for camping or piano lessons, we won't know and they won't know where their gifts might lie.
0: This idea of people smart, that's intriguing to me. I would assume that would be things like they can read a room pretty quickly.
1: Yes.
0: They know the people. They see behind the eyes of that person.
1: Yeah.
0: But children actually have that capacity?
1: Oh, yes, sir. And I think this is the most important smart, because it's how they know who is safe for them.
0: Oh, okay.
1: They can walk into a room and go, "Oh, I'm going to sit there."
0: Or then,
1: I'm going to avoid that person. And these are the kids who, you know, your sons, when they were young, they walked up to you and they wanted you to say yes, but you had no written all over your face, so they turned away. And then you're like, "Can I help you?" And the kid is like, "No." And you're like, "I have time now." And the kid is like, "I don't care, you know, because I want a yes." So it's a really, really important skill. It's been awakened later because of the pandemic and masking and eyes down on devices, and we don't ask our kids to look up and say please and thank you.
0: Let's go a little slower on that, because this is critical. I mean, what you're saying is that the years of COVID muted that ability to develop people smarts.
1: It's a great verb that you use there. Right. It's never too late, but we have to understand that we have children from a certain age group, you know, 5 to 10 years old now, maybe, that were raised in that, and we need to help them. And we need to get their eyes off of their devices so that they can look up and go, "Oh, that person's happy, that person's sad, that person's mad." Otherwise, again, they won't know who's for them.
0: Yeah.
1: And the other thing that's so powerful about being people smart, and you two gentlemen are so good at this, it is interacting with people to develop truth. It's collaborating, networking. These are kids who can debate without arguing. They can persuade and convince without bullying. This is a very, very important skill. We want our kids to be able to, as an example, talk about Jesus Christ without making people mad.
0: Mm.
1: And that's people smart. I would teach it early and I would teach it often.
0: No, that's really good. How do you, and I want to make sure we hear this clearly, in teaching a people smart child not to manipulate? Because you kind of put the dark end of this is their ability to manipulate is quite high,
1: right?
0: Versus the ability to use their people smart for good,
1: right?
0: Again, just talk about it in that context, and then for the parent who's now troubled that they can outsmart the parent.
1: Oh, definitely.
0: Yeah, that's their
1: very unfortunate.
0: Yeah, but yeah. Speak to that whole thing.
1: Yeah, all of the eight have a dark side, which I do write about in the book. Yeah, people smart kids can manipulate. I've asked children and young adults, how many of you can get your mom to say yes when she should have said no?
0: All the hands go up?
1: At least 80%, and then they laugh. And then I say, don't ever be proud again of doing something you shouldn't have done that you can do. And I can do that as the outside stranger, you know, but so can the mom. The mom can say, now that they're listening to this broadcast, the mom and the dad can say, hey, we're going to listen to this together. I want you to hear from the expert. And we're going to train you to use your ability for good and not evil. So you can be full of grace more readily than somebody else, but we're not going to let you manipulate anymore. So this is where the mom stands up for herself and has respect and says to the child, we're not going there. I said no, already answered, go to bed. And I'm not, again, that's a whole nother episode, but we can do that. And we can make sure that our kids know that you have a talent and a gift that God's chosen for you. Praise God. Don't use it the way you're using it.
0: Okay, last, we did get through these. And
1: I'm amazed.
0: Yeah, self-smart, which I do want to just pause on this one because it's really intriguing to me. Mm-hmm. I think it's a little less clear.
1: Okay.
0: The self-smart one.
1: Yeah.
0: What does that world look like for the self-smart child?
1: Although it's last, it's not least important. Like, just something has to be last,
0: yeah.
1: Right? So self-smart people think deeply inside of themselves. Uh-huh. They've never heard an easy question. Even, what do you want for lunch? Well, I saw that Mom has ham in there, but I had it yesterday. I don't know. I wonder what we're having for dinner. That might help me decide. Seriously, every question can require a complex analysis.
0: Wow.
1: And it needs to feel right. So they need patience. And they, you know what they tell me, Jim? They tell me they're slow. These are the children who tell me they're stupid.
0: Oh, interesting.
1: Because there's
0: but
1: no...
0: But they're thinking deeply.
1: They're thinking deeply.
0: So it's quite opposite.
1: It's exactly.
0: Yeah.
1: Exactly. And it's so interesting. They need quiet, peace, privacy, and space. And many of them tell me, but I share a bedroom. And my dad looks under the mattress and my mom empties the backpack. I'm like, they share, you're a kid, you know. But let them go out on the porch swing and think something through.
0: Yeah.
1: If you do family devotions, start it out and share the message for the night and share your worship song and pray. And then give them all a question and let everybody in the family separate for 4 minutes. You can go to wherever you want as long as you are within the sound of the bell. And when the bell rings, come back. Everybody will benefit from that. But the self-smart kids are like, oh, cool. Because now they can think without you staring at them while they're thinking, which drives them absolutely nuts. So peace, quiet, privacy, space, to encourage them to know that you're not slow, you're a deep thinker, it'll change them.
0: Yeah.
1: And understand the thing that's hard, Jim, a lot of self-smart people, yeah, their joy is knowing. And so they're not likely to share with the church, the community, the school, or the mom and dad what they know, which is sad, because they tend to know very, very good things. And we must encourage them to share.
0: Yeah, that's so good.
1: I hope that makes sense.
0: It does. It does. I'm just thinking about that because I think I have one who is that.
1: Mm-hmm.
0: In terms of the bent.
1: Yes.
0: I mean, like you said, you're all of this, but what sprouts out is a tendency or a more predictable pattern, right?
1: Right.
0: I'm thinking of Lee Strobel, who we had on the broadcast, the author of Case for Christ.
1: Yes.
0: He was an atheist journalist. And he encouraged me to ask the boys a question and the listeners to ask their teen 20-somethings a question. And it was, if Jesus had to answer a question immediately, what question would you ask him? So it does a lot. The way you frame that, it's an immediacy thing.
1: Yeah.
0: It kind of boils it down to what is the question you would ask God, right?
1: Wow, right.
0: And so I was having lunch with Trent and Troy, and I asked this. And it's so funny because their bents came out.
1: Oh, I love it.
0: You know, Trent, the biochemistry guy, and I said it to him. And Trent says, give me 20 minutes, and I'll have an answer.
1: Huh.
0: I mean, I'm talking to like on the mark at 20 minutes. He goes, okay, I've got my answer.
1: Oh,
0: okay,
1: that's
0: is it?
1: So cool.
0: And he goes, I'd like to know, what element are we missing that's right in front of us that God used to create the universe?
1: Come
0: on.
1: And
0: I went, wow, okay, that's good. And Troy immediately said, I'd ask him why we suffer. And this is my scientist and my philosopher theologian.
1: Oh, that's so good.
0: You know, I would encourage parents to do that because
1: really
0: I think
1: good.
0: It fits here, Kathy,
1: yeah,
0: with your
1: good.
0: Information. I think it gives you an insight into where your kids are.
1: Yes, it's excellent.
0: And, you know, at age-appropriate levels. But I think it's wonderful. It starts moving you in that direction. Let me ask you this right at the end here. It's been wonderful, as always, to have you on. Always good energy. Mm-hmm. And, you know, I'm hopeful the parents listening are benefiting and going, aha, oh, writing a note on your phone. Got to talk to my husband tonight about that one.
1: Love it.
0: But right at the end, we spent the last 2 days exploring the different ways we're smart. And this applies to us too as parents.
1: Yes.
0: Know thyself, right?
1: Yes.
0: What are some things you hope our audience takes away from this conversation?
1: Oh, I appreciate that. Additional belief that God has been good to them, to make them how he's made them, and that their children were strategically and intentionally created to be who they are for his glory and for this family. We are imperfectly perfect for each other, and we need to walk in that reality. I hope that there are adults who realize that maybe they've not stretched themselves in ways that they could. I know of people who hear me speak and go back to college because they realize that they can do something that they've always wanted to do but
0: just
1: thought they couldn't do. Absolutely.
0: Wow.
1: Because if you're not terribly word and logic, you don't think you're designed for school, but you absolutely are. Plus, you do have word and logic. You just have to choose to go there. So maybe we've encouraged people to not look down on themselves, but to realize that they're smart too. Because you know what, guys? Smart is a power word. it's a good word. When we think we're smart, we study. If you don't think you're smart, you don't bother studying because you don't think it'll help.
0: Right.
1: So it's just fascinating. So I pray for very, very strong encouragement, and I pray that there'll be practical conversations that people will choose to have, as you've directed us beautifully to have.
0: Yeah, and it's such an amazing thing that God invites us in to be part of the gospel.
1: Oh.

0: such a privilege, right?
1: We have to be there. We're that part of the ingredient.
0: Oh, I love
1: and
0: that.
1: And then the Holy Spirit comes with his ingredient, and the Lord moves, you know? But it takes that care of an adult or a person in someone's life to make a difference. Well, Dr. Cathy, it's been good.
0: I'm so grateful to be here, guys. Thank you so much.
1: Always good wisdom and insights from you. And your wonderful book, 8 Great Smarts, Discover and Nurture Your Child's Intelligences, not one, but some part of all 8.
0: Right.
1: And you can get a copy of this great book. Be in ministry with us, man. Mend a marriage, help a parent do a better job, save a baby's life. That happens each and every day here at Focus, and we can make it fun. You get a great resource. If you do that monthly, that helps us tremendously, a one-time gift as well. But we'll send you Kathy's book as our way of saying thank you for being part of the ministry and helping others. It really is a resource that will revolutionize your approach to identity and intelligence. It's that good. And we're so thankful for friends like you who support the ministry. Our research shows that over the last 12 months, our joint efforts together have helped more than 80,000 parents work through a significant crisis in their parenting. That's a huge impact for families, right?
0: Wow.
1: 80,000 people just in the past year helping them through that marital crisis.
2: Yeah, that's generational impact, and that's all because folks come alongside and support us, pray for this ministry, and that's why we're inviting you today to donate generously. 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
1: And when you get in touch, ask about our age and stage emails. This is a great thing. I mean, Dr. Cathy, so what we did, finally, is create a mechanism in which parents can sign their kids up by birthday on the website, and we send information every week about parenting tips for the 2-year-old or the 5-year-old, all the way up to 18.
0: I love it. I've done some of the videos for them. I think it's a brilliant idea.
1: Contributed. And man, I'm excited about it. We have about 200,000 people that are in it now.
0: Fabulous.
1: And I want millions of parents to be able to tap that information. It's absolutely free. Just sign up and we'll send you that every week.
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0: Hello, and welcome to Just in Time Ministries with Pastor Rhonda Penquite. We have more power and authority in Christ than we know, and when we learn to act on it in faith, God guarantees our success. So let's join Rhonda as she teaches us how to walk in victory.
1: And that we live in Him, move in Him, and have our being in Him. This is what God told Abraham to do. Remember, He said, leave your father and mother, leave your land, leave your language, leave all that's familiar to you, and relocate yourself in Me. Wow. Relocate yourself in Me, which is a new, fertile, vibrant relationship that will produce children and nations, will produce signs, wonders, miracles, and breakthroughs. He said, your relationship with Me will produce wealth,

new genetics. He put on a new system. He had the life breath of God in him. It's like a marriage where you live together, eat together, think together, constantly are in contact with one another. It's sharing responsibilities, sharing dreams, sharing visions. That's what the new creation is all about. We become one with him. We are his body. This is the mysterious marriage between divinity and you. You married the divine. You became one with the divine. Therefore, you are divine. And Paul's revelation about this union with God is why he said he was out of his mind in ecstasy. And he said, and it's all God's fault because God's so good. If I'm out of my mind in ecstasy, it's for his glory. So what would happen if the church honored this relationship like Paul did, like Abraham did, like so many have gone before us did? John the Revelator. I even think of Stephen, because he was performing signs, wonders, and miracles, and that's why they stoned him. And he stood there and he looked up and he saw Jesus standing. He saw into the other realms. And if he could see into other realms, we can see into other realms. If I'm out of my mind in ecstasy, it's for his glory. And if it's for his glory, whoo, the church, the knowledge of the glory of the Lord through the church would be in all the world in no time. And you know, you can tell what someone honors because what you honor, you will attract. You can tell what someone thinks in their heart because as a man thinks, so he is. So you open realms by what you say, whether good or bad. The power of death and life is in your tongue, and you will eat the flesh of what you say. So how is it that Christians don't take that so seriously? That's why we say around here, there are no old jokes, no memory jokes, no poor jokes, no fat jokes, no whatever jokes when it's not funny. And when you think you're saying those just jokingly, you have opened that realm, you have honored that realm, and you're going to eat the fruit thereof of what you have said. Take this verse seriously. Only life words, immortal words, forever words, eternal words come out of your mouth. Health words come out of your mouth. Prosperity words, wealth words, because whatever you honor. There's even commercials now where a gal is sitting there and she's listening to a tape. Money comes to me. Wealth is easy for me. They're telling us. Big Brother's advertising time portals. I saw them advertising that Big Brother's coming on, I guess, pretty soon. I don't know. But they had a portal, and they showed the people involved in this program going through portal. Well, we've got songs and comms. Portals, free energy. Tesla did free energy. That's why they took all this stuff and hid it. People invented cars that run on water. What, 5 gallons of water will take you 3,000 miles, take you across the country, or 20 gallons of water for $5 or whatever it was. But they hid that. They can't make any money on that. Water's free. Well, they're charging us for water, but, you know, should be free. But they're charging us because they got to take all the nitrates out, and they need to quit putting fluoride in it and all the other toxins that are there. Quit spraying our air. Actually, I haven't seen a chemtrail in a while, have you? It's been a while. Praise God. But this is exactly why we don't joke about being old, overweight, poor, unskilled, unintelligent. You're not stupid. You have the mind of Christ. Nobody's smarter than you. Nobody's smarter than you. Nobody. You have the same intelligence as Jesus Christ because you have the mind of Christ. Just tap into it. Wow, we need to take these verses seriously. You know, one, those things aren't funny. Two, they're not God's will. Three, they're not scriptural. Four, we do not want those things in our lives. I suppose you can go on with more reasons, but there's the top four. Because what you say authorizes those things to come into your life. That's the authority of the believer. What you say authorizes what you said to come into your life. How many times have I said you are a

sum total of your words. You are in your life where you are today because of the words you have been saying. If you like the words you've been saying because of where you are and what you honor is in your life, then keep saying those words and more. But if you don't, change your words. Change your words. And I play a little pickleball, and I've got a little spin, and people try to spin at me. And I will say out loud, not necessarily real loud, but can't outspin the spinner. Can't outspin the spinner. Because I am authorizing that to be. I'm honoring that so it will be. Just a little something God shared with me to do. So what you honor, you attract. What you dishonor, you destroy. Don't attract bad things and don't destroy good things. You know, you dishonor things in the scripture, you destroy them from happening in your life. Honor everything that's good in the scripture. God tells us both sides so you can make an educated decision, a quality choice. We don't want to attract bad things and we don't want to destroy good things. What we are to find in the Word is the wonder, the ecstasy, and the bliss of our union with Yahweh. You're free to explore all of your union with the Trinity in any way that the Trinity wants to dance and play with you. It's all a dance. It's all play. God is playful. Ooh, there's one that knocked off some religious hats and some holy cows. God is playful. He's dancing. Remember, the core nature of God is play. No wonder the devil has infiltrated the church with taking everything so seriously. And monotone and boring. No wonder people don't want to go to church. It's boring. Church should be more exciting than the local bar, the local dance club. Play is the one thing we should take seriously. What do you always want to do? Play. That's because God's core nature is play. As an adult, when and at what point in your life did you lose the desire to play? When did you get so serious? And don't make your kids so serious. Set an example of playfulness. Be playful. It's good to be playful as an adult. Kids will look at you with disdain, but kids don't know anything. Kids think they're so smart, not quite so smart. They don't know what they need to know. Play is an activity that is done just for enjoyment, not because it has to be done. Did you know creation was an act of play? Well, when you paint, when you build, when you do things to, you know, make things for recreation or whatever, it's play. It was fun. I remember painting a ship when I was a kid. I worked days, I worked weeks on that thing. And just painting and painting and painting and drawing and, you know, getting it all set up. And, you know, it was just play. It was fun. You know, God didn't have to create anything. He was already in the dance with the Trinity. He's never been alone. He's always been the Father. He's always been the Son. He's always been Holy Spirit. They've always been laughing at each other, with each other. They've always been in ecstasy. They've always been overflowing with love and fun and all these things with each other. It was just an act of play when he made creation. So when you go to the theater, why do they call it a play? When you've got an instrument, why do they call it playing an instrument? Why don't they call it working an instrument? Does that make you think? Wow. The reason is, I do have an answer, because we are using Trinitarian language without even knowing it, without knowing why. We are already participating in the music of the Trinity. Have you noticed that babies naturally sing and dance? They're always like, you know, you think they're just making noises, but they're singing. You turn on some good music with a beat, and all of a sudden they're just shaking with the beat.
Right? Remember we saw, I think I showed you guys that one meme where the kid was so upset and went to the pantry.

0: pantry to get something bad to eat. And the mom just turned on some music and started dancing. And pretty soon the kid turns around and then kind of comes over. And then the end of it is the kid's just totally dancing with the mom, forgot all about their frustration, whatever they were upset about. Frequency, frequency, frequency. Wow. And babies sing and dance naturally because they are divinely encoded with the Trinity. And the devil found a way to... with evil, decode that or suppress that. So they went out doing it. But you know what? We still do it a little bit. Where mom lives, they have these music times and they play. I was playing some music the other day at the courtyard chat, and my mom's there just tapping her foot. And kind of her head was going a little bit. My mom claps a lot. But you play the music, it's there. It's there, it's there. Oh. You know, C.S. Lewis had a revelation of this, and he said, here's what C.S. Lewis said, joy is the most serious business of heaven. Isn't that great? Joy is the most serious business of heaven because the joy of the Lord is our strength. Our power comes out of joy. God's power comes out of his joy. So he's all joyful because he's all powerful, and you can't be all powerful without being all joyful. Make sense? Woo! We can and we are invited to come and dine at the Master's table. Where's the Master's table? Psalm 23. He has prepared a table for us in the presence of our enemies. Think about that. We can just sit there in the divine dance in the presence of our enemies. There's not a thing they can do about it because the strength exudes from us to keep them at bay because of our joy. This means that no matter what's going on in the world, we are to enter his presence with thanksgiving in our hearts and his courts with praise because we are included in the Trinitarian dance of joy. We are included in his wonder. We're included in his bliss. And when the world sees this in us, they will want what we have because out of this flows, overflows, ecstasy, signs, wonders, miracles, and breakthroughs. The world is coming. The world is here.
1: 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Thank you for joining us today. You are here for just such a time as this, so go forth in the power of his might and possess all that is yours in Christ Jesus.
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6: Thank you so much for joining us for the Concepts of Faith broadcast. My daughter Annette is with me again today, and we're going to talk about something I call the eyebrow-raising series. We're talking about the world that was on today's broadcast. Now, somebody might say, well, what in the world are you talking about? The world that was. Well, let me read you a passage here right quickly. It says in the third chapter of 2 Peter, it says this, knowing this first, that there shall come in the last days, scoffers walking after their own lust, saying, where is the promise of his coming? For since the fathers fell asleep, all things continue as they were from the beginning of creation. Now, there's a lot of people say that, well, the world's going on just like it was from the beginning of creation. When you read Genesis 1, it says, in the beginning, God created the heavens and the earth. didn't say when the beginning was. Most people believe it was 6,000 years ago. And this is where the rub comes in, because you remember in Little Rock, Arkansas in the 80s, mid-80s, somewhere along there, they had a what they called a science creation trial. The people that didn't believe in the Darwin theory was trying to get them to teach the creationists in the schools, and so they had a trial about it. And I listened to that, and you listened to it too, and you know, I decided that the creationists were just about as wrong as the Darwin theory, because they kept saying, well, the Bible says it's only 6,000 years old. But the Bible teaches different from that. It doesn't tell you how old it is. It could be millions of years old, billions of years old. In the beginning, God created. It didn't say when the beginning was. And then it says the earth was void without form. And that's where we pick up on it today. I want to read Genesis chapter 1. In the beginning, God created the heavens and the earth. The earth was without form and void, and darkness was upon the face of the deep. And the Spirit of God moved upon the face of the waters. Now, if you come down just a few verses here, and it says, God called the dry land earth. When he got rid of the water, he called the dry land earth. Now, the very fact that it's called earth, it means God created the heavens and the earth as dry land. He created it that way. Where does water come from? There's a flood before Noah's flood that destroyed the world that then was totally eliminated from the face of the earth, that whole world system. Destroyed all the trees, destroyed all the fish, destroyed everything that had been created, because Satan was in rule of that planet. He was the anointed cherub, and he fell and became Satan. And there was a destruction that happened to this earth. It literally turned inside out and destroyed that whole thing. Now, when it says the earth was without form and void, when it says was there, the word was is almost always translated became void. Wasn't created that way, and the scriptures tell us, Jeremiah tells us, it wasn't created void. Then how did it become void? This is what they call, I guess, the gap theory. There's a gap between the beginning, then here the earth is flooded. Well, earth means dry land. You can't have dry land if it's flooded. So then there was a catastrophic event that took place back when that world was destroyed. It's called the world that was. Peter talks about that. But when you follow this in the Genesis account, it says everything produced after its kind. And it's important to know that what God has done here is he stopped this thing that Satan had going. See, that world was ruled by angels. But this world is not ruled by angels. And when we see what Peter says about it, we go over here then to 2 Peter chapter 3. And he says this, for this they're willingly ignorant of, that by the word of God the heavens were of old, and the earth standing out of the water and in the water, whereby the world that then was, being overflowed with water, perished. But the heavens and earth which are now, by the same word are kept in store, reserved unto fire against the day of judgment and perdition of ungodly men. The world that then was couldn't be the world that now is, or they wouldn't have said it was the world that then was. The whole system was destroyed. All the trees, all the fish, all the animals, but not in Noah's flood. So this brings up some interesting things.
7: Well, it really does, because it becomes very apparent that the word there in the Hebrew, when it says, in the beginning God created the heaven and the earth. Well, yes, he did. But that word there in the Hebrew, I've looked it up, and it really does indicate became, and the earth became without form and void. So it is very indicative of some cataclysmic, catastrophic thing that happened on this planet that rendered it totally uninhabitable. And I think that's also very clear when you go to verse 28 of chapter 1, and when it's talking about God created man, it says, and God blessed them, and God said unto them, be fruitful and multiply and replenish the earth. Now, you can't replenish something unless it was first plenished and then it all disappeared. And so it indicates that there was something that just totally wiped everything off of the earth to where this planet was void. Now, like what you said that raises the eyebrows about this whole thing is that so-called Christians believe that if you're going to believe the Bible, you must believe the earth is only 6,000 years old. And that's just not so, because there is obviously a gap. Now, why don't we have any information about what happened between verse 1 and verse 2? Well, we do have. You're giving some of the scriptures about what happened. Lucifer ruled, God wiped it out. It was completely annihilated. But we don't have the whole story. There's probably books and books of information about what took place on this planet between verse 1 and 2. We just don't have the complete picture. But we are given, like in Peter, information that tells us that the world that was perished, but this system is a completely different one.
6: Yes. It's very evident when you study the scriptures in Genesis, you find that God said, let us make man in our image and our likeness, let them have dominion over the fish of the sea, the fowl of the air, the cattle, over all the earth. Psalms 8 says, over all the work of his hands. So God gave mankind dominion over this planet. The world that was ruled by angels. And in the book of Hebrews, it says the world to come is not in subjection to angels. Angels don't rule this world. The angels rule that world. But when the anointed cherub fell, you have to realize that when you get into the third chapter here of Genesis, that Adam and Eve, when they were created and put in the garden, Satan had already been cast out of heaven. And he showed up on the earth. The scripture said he'd already ruled over nations. Mm-hmm. And we'll get into that in a little bit.
7: Well, the question is, where did the nations come from that he ruled over?
6: Where's the nations?
7: And it wasn't 6,000 years ago.
6: And he said, I'll exalt my throne above the stars of God, the clouds of heaven. Well, the clouds were there, the stars were there. But he come down to the earth, he's cast out of heaven. Now, you can read about it in the 12th chapter of Revelation. And most people get confused because the 12th chapter of Revelation is an informational chapter. It's not in sequence of the way things happen. And it says he was cast down and that now is salvation come. Well, salvation has already come, right? And people say that's a future event. It's going to happen before the tribulation's over or something. No, it's already happened because salvation came. But when you study this, you find out that here's Adam and Eve. They've bowed their knee to Satan and listened to him, allowed him to influence them. Therefore, this is a recreation or refurbishing of the earth that once was inhabited but has been destroyed. Now, we had one of our magazines we put out, you know, Concepts of Faith years ago. We had a picture of this world sitting in a chair and had his legs crossed, big old fat world, you know, and there was a scientist with a microscope, I mean, not a microscope, but a big magnifying glass, looking at it and interviewing him. And the world said, well, actually, I'm quite old, but I had a facelift about 6,000 years ago. And that's actually what happened. When you study the Bible, that's what it teaches. But now, like I say, if you don't study it from that angle, you'll never notice it. And when people say, well, you know, this creationist kept saying, well, the world is just only 6,000 years old. Well, they have rocks and things and ways they can measure it. Scientists are not that stupid. Mm-hmm. I mean, there is no real conflict between the Word of God and real science,
7: right,
6: or the real Word of God and science, because it proves that Satan ruled over this planet. After he fell, he ruled over it. He had it in such a mess that it was totally destroyed. And where did the dinosaurs come from? They terrorized the earth, and man-eating animals big as a barn.
7: Saber-toothed tigers.
6: It's a perversion. Satan perverted the things that God created. And it was totally all destroyed. And you come up with this revelation here that's hard for somebody to get hold of it if they haven't studied it. Let me show you a few of the things right here in the notes. It says, in Lucifer's flood, earth was made waste. In Noah's flood, earth was not made waste. The trees were still there. The fish were still there.
7: That flood was survivable. It was survived by Noah and other animals.
6: That's it. And in Lucifer's flood, the earth was made empty. In Noah's flood, was not made empty. It's amazing when you turn over there to Jeremiah, the 4th chapter, in the 23rd verse, where it talks about no light, because In Lucifer's flood, no light from heaven. And in Noah's flood, there was light from heaven. Genesis 8, 6 through 22.
7: Well, here, Jeremiah 4, 23, it says, I beheld the earth, and lo, it was without form and void, and the heavens, and they had no light.
6: Yeah. And then there's another place in Isaiah that says, God did not create the earth void.
7: Mm-hmm.
6: He created it to be inhabited. So how did it become void? It's between Genesis 1, 1 and 1, 2, where the earth was covered with water, because the very fact that he called it earth means dry land. It wasn't covered with water. But in verse 2, it was covered with water. And the Spirit of God brooded up over it. Then God said, let there be light. So he called light out of darkness. There was no light from heaven on that destroyed earth, the world that was. Glory
7: sure.
6: to God. Well, we're out of time. My. Where does time go? We have an offer today that I believe will be a blessing to you.
7: Yes, I would highly suggest this 2-CD series called The World That Was. It's offer number 2225, $12 plus $4 postage and handling. Our toll-free number is 1-877-396-9400, or you can go to our website, www.charlescaps.com. This is one of the most interesting teachings that I've ever heard, and I think it'll shed a lot of light for lots of people. So this has been a good series today.
6: A good series, and I'm telling you, you need to get a hold of this series, because we cover a lot of things that we haven't covered here, and you know, it never turns out the same anyway. But when you realize that this earth could be millions of years old, and you know, scientists, they're not as dumb as some folks think they are, you know. But if you study the Bible, you find out that the earth is millions or billions of years old. There's a lot of things that we have assumed, you know, that it's just 6,000 years old, but it had a facelift about 6,000 years, and that's why they come up with this. It's the reforming the earth and replenishing the earth. And I'll tell you, this will cover a lot of things in the CD series that we haven't had time to cover here. So get that, and it'll be a blessing to you. Now, until Monday, this is Charles and Annette Capps reminding you the enemy is defeated, God is exalted, and Jesus is coming soon.
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0: and bring them in. These would be essentially the evangelization of the Gentiles. And he says, therefore, go into the highways, and as many as you find, invite to the wedding. So those servants went out into the highways and gathered together all whom they found, both bad and good. So throughout the past 2,000 years, the gospel has gone out, generally preached to the public, and people have responded, some good and some bad. Not everyone who's come to Christ or who's come to the church is really converted or really loves God. And the wedding hall was filled with guests. So now, at the end of the present age, there's a ton of people, Gentiles and Jews, but mostly Gentiles, who have come to this feast, who have come to Christ. It says, but when the king came to see the guests, he saw a man there who did not have on a wedding garment. So he said to him, friend, how did you come here without a wedding garment? And he was speechless. And the king said to the servants, bind him hand and foot, take him away, cast him out into outer darkness. There will be weeping and gnashing of teeth. For many are chosen, but few are called. Or many called, few chosen, excuse me. And so that's that parable. Now, what's going on here? The gospel first goes out to the Jews. For the most part, they reject it. The king is angry, and he sends his armies and destroys them. Notice he doesn't come personally into it. He sends his armies. The Romans were sent by God. Jesus didn't return at that time. But after the Gentiles have been evangelized, he comes himself. That'll be at the second coming of Christ. And he's going to assess those who have responded to the gospel. And some will be thrown out because they didn't have a wedding garment. What does that mean? That means they came on their own terms. When a king invites you to a wedding, you dress appropriately. For you to come and say, I'll come, but I'll come on my own terms. I'll dress the way I want to. You know, I'm not going to necessarily respect the king. There's a lot of people who've come to the church who have not surrendered to Christ. And they are like people who've came to a wedding without, you know, without following the required, you know, means. And so they're thrown out. That's what I believe the parable's talking about. I need to stop because I'm out of time. You've been listening to The Narrow Path. 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Thanks for joining us. Have a good weekend.
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13: 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On today's edition of The Plumb Line, I'm your host, Jay Rudolph, and my guest is Dr. Fred Dickinson. And Dr. Fred is the former longtime chair of the theology department at Moody Bible Institute. And it's amazing to me that I have not had an interview with Dr. Dickinson before, but this will be the very first one in all my many years in radio and many, many years of his service as chair of theology department at Moody. We have not yet connected, Fred, and now we are. So thank you for coming on the broadcast.
16: You're certainly welcome. I'm glad to meet you by the air. Mm-hmm. And appreciate your ministry.
13: And as we record this, you are kind of awaiting your 100th birthday soon, I hear.
16: That's right. The Lord is doing you good to me.
13: It took way too long. I was mentioning in the open here that I hadn't had the pleasure of doing an interview with you yet, and glad we got it in here before your 100th. So.
16: Yeah.
13: So we're going to talk about one of, you know, there's several books that you have written, and one of those that received a lot of acclaim and many who were blessed by it was about angels and demons. And so we're going to talk about angelology, as it's called. And this is something that maybe you could start us off even by, you know, just kind of how the Lord developed an interest in this and got you to the point of writing a book about it.
16: Yeah. Well, Moody Press asked me to write one on angels. And so I dedicated myself to that.
13: Well, and tell us this. So as you start to do this research and things, obviously everybody comes to a topic or something that they start to research with their own kind of understanding or bias maybe about it. And so did you find that maybe a lot of the teachings that you had heard or learned over your childhood and things, that those were maybe challenged or changed as you started to do the research?
16: As far as angels, I think most people understand the reality of angels, but some people are a little light on the area of demons, especially in the matter of personal warfare with demons.
13: Yeah, well, the first thing I think about, you know, as far as talking about things that you may have learned as a child that change in understanding as you start to study this, is just kind of how we view angels. We don't really have a description of exactly what an angel would look like, because it appears to me, at least, that they're probably look different. Not every single angel, just like not every single human, looks the same. And so we typically have this picture, you know, with wings and holding a harp or something like that. And so the pictures in our mind may not necessarily meet up with what the scriptures say, huh?
16: Yeah. When the scriptures speak of angels and describe them, they have various descriptions depending upon whether the scene is in heaven or on earth or in a vision. But as far as wings are concerned, angels don't need wings because they don't have any bodies, so they don't plane and they don't flap. They just move swiftly as spirit beings.
13: Yeah, well, let's talk about that a little bit, because we see descriptions in the Bible of, you know, creature with wings. We see God even described that way, and there's a term for that when we humanize a spirit, right?
16: Yeah, that's called anthropomorphism. It is taking the form of man to describe something that is difficult to understand, probably in the spirit world.
13: Yeah, and we do that just because, as you said, it makes it easier for us to understand. And the scriptures, you know, God has allowed things to be written, has inspired things to be written in his word that use those types of anthropomorphisms to describe this. Just, you know, and God obviously understands us. He knows that we'll understand these things better with that description. And so I guess my point is, don't allow what you read there, descriptions of, you know, even God having these physical attributes or characteristics, don't read those as saying that he has these types of, it's just to help us understand, right?
16: That's right. God has to communicate with people who are ignorant. So he has to speak in our language, so to speak.
13: Yeah. So when we think of an angel, for example, first thing I think of is the verse in Hebrews. It talks about entertaining angels unawares and how we should be prepared for that, that we may have an angel in our presence and not even realize it, which tells me that they can certainly appear as human, or, you know, in a manner that we would think that they were just a human, right?
16: Yes, they can take upon a human appearance when they appear on earth. The reason we have wings on the angels, that is, we read about that, is they are swift to do the will of God. So flight is basically a swift way of moving around to do God's will.
13: Yeah. Well, and to help us ignorant humans here, the reality is that, you know, there's a spiritual world out there that we don't see, but once in a while we get this opportunity, as we just mentioned, where an angel could appear in human form. And so at this very moment as we talk right now, there are likely some angels, you know, around this earth who can be seen. Am I understanding that correctly?
16: Yes, you might even have some beside you right now.
13: Yes, and those I'm not seeing, so I don't want people to think that I have some, that I'm seeing things here.
16: You would be distracted.
13: Exactly. So there are always going to be some angels and demons around in the spiritual world that we don't see, but at the same time, too, there are some that can be. They can appear as in human form and be seen. You know, that's a reality that's hard for us to grasp, I think.
16: Yes. Well, you know, Mary, the mother of our Lord's humanity, was visited by Gabriel, and he looked like a man. And there are several times in the Old Testament where Daniel was visited by an angel that looked like a man.
13: Mm-hmm. Exactly. Well, as you kind of research this and put together this book on angels and demons, is there something that stands out as being like the number one misteaching or misunderstanding that people have when it comes to this whole realm of angelology that you had to kind of address?
16: Well,

0: say, ignorance and fear have left people behind in understanding about the spirit world. A man called Hebert has written a paper called The Flaw, F-L-A-W, of the Excluded Middle. He assails the Western point of view that God is up there, we're down here, and there's nothing in between, excluded middle. But there are actually hundreds, millions of demons and angels that inhabit the world around us, unseen but real.
1: Yeah, well, it's a lot like God himself. You know, people will say, I only believe in things that I can see. And so they refuse to believe in God. And it's kind of the same with this whole spiritual realm here of angels and demons as well. Just because we don't see them doesn't mean they don't exist, huh?
0: That's right. Our Western worldview, materialistic, humanistic, rules out the supernatural.
1: Yeah, and that is a dangerous thing to do because there is a supernatural. There's spiritual warfare going on, and whether we want to, you know, think it away or pretend that it doesn't exist, it has an impact upon us too. It's not just a spiritual warfare that has no effect or bearing on mankind, right?
0: Well, warfare includes two armies, and the spiritual realm is one, and the human realm is the other that we have to deal with.
1: Yeah, and you have books on that as well, how we deal with that. So I appreciate all that you've written on this. And so as just thinking here, as I was mentioning, you know, there are those who would say, I only believe in what I can see or touch or whatever. And I was thinking of Doubting Thomas and just the, you know, the aspect of how Jesus let Thomas put his hands in the scars on him to help his doubts. And I'd like to help somebody's doubts right now at this very moment before we go to the break here, Dr. Dickerson. And just if there's someone coming to this broadcast, heard we're talking about angels and thought, oh, that sounds kind of interesting. I'd like to hear a little bit about angels. But they have doubts. Maybe they have complete disbelief because they can't see God, so they're not going to believe in him. Can you help us understand why it is that God does exist? And why he loves us and created us, and basically what I'm getting at, I guess, is why he wants to have a relationship with the one who's maybe tuning in right now who doesn't even know about a relationship with God.
0: Well, we can't account for all the world and its detail, his intricacies, chose design, right from the beginning. We can't live without God. God gives us life. We are his special creatures. And because we are special creatures in his image, he values us. But we were lost in sin, and so we need a Savior who became one of us to represent us, to die in our place on the cross, to pay our penalty for sin, and to rise again and give life to those who trust him.
1: Exactly. And it's really, honestly, as simple as that. The gospel is not a complex thing that we have to spend years trying to figure out or decipher or whatever. The gospel that you just shared there is, the word means good news. It is the best news because the reality is the bad news brings us to the need for the good news. The bad news is that, as you said, all of us, every human has sinned and fallen short of the glory of God. You find that in Romans 3:23. You find it in Genesis chapter 3 in our Bibles. One of the first chapters, Genesis 3, we see the account of the fall of man with Adam and Eve choosing to disobey, to sin. We all have a sin nature. We all have sinned as a result. And what that means is the punishment, the wages for sin is death, meaning eternal separation from your Creator. But the gift of God is eternal life through Christ Jesus our Lord. Find that in Romans 6:23. And therein is the message of the gospel, that we're sinners, we need a Savior. Jesus Christ, the Son of God, fully man, fully God, is that perfect, sinless Savior. He's the only one who is worthy and able to take my sin and your sin upon himself. He did that at the cross when he was crucified, and then he rose from the dead. He's not dead. He is alive, and he is victorious over sin and over death, and he grants forgiveness of sins and eternal life in heaven to all who believe, all who put their faith, their trust completely in him, in Jesus Christ, and you will be saved. And so that is the message of the gospel, as proclaimed with my few words there, and Dr. Dickerson, what he had to share as well. And so I'm so appreciative of him for joining us. And we're going to go to the break with that thoughts on our minds. If it's new to you, if maybe you've heard it many times, but you've never put your faith in Jesus Christ, today can be the day of salvation for you. And I'd love to have you share about that. Reach out and connect with me. 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
1: This is The Plumb Line. I'm your host, Jay Rudolph, and Dr. Fred Dickerson, former longtime chair of theology department at Moody Bible Institute in Chicago, is my guest. And we're talking about angelology here, angels and demons, and there is this whole spiritual realm that exists that we don't see, but it's very active, engaged in spiritual warfare, and we as followers of Christ are engaged in it whether we want to be or not. If we do nothing, well, then we're going to fall victim or prey to this battle going on. And basically, the spiritual warfare, there are forces. You said there's a couple armies, God's army and Satan's army, I guess, kind of what it boils down to. So when we think of angels, a lot of times people just think, you know, the good things, but demons are angels as well.
0: That's right. We have good ones, we have evil ones. And those who are evil are angels who chose against God. We read about that in Isaiah chapter 14, where he says, I will be like God. And then in Ezekiel 28 speaks about the fact that he was once a cherub, and he defected and drew others with him, a third of the angels. We read in Revelation 12.
1: Yeah, and so as a result, we have this unseen warfare going on. And I guess the one good thing about it is that we know who the winner is in the end, right?
0: That's right. The cross of Jesus Christ has judged Satan. The prince of this world is judged. And he and his angels, Jesus, Matthew 12:41, and he'll end up in the lake of fire.
1: Yeah, at the same time, a lot of us, Christians included, wonder or question, okay, so Satan is a defeated foe, so why is he allowed? Why are he and his demons allowed to persist in wreaking havoc at this time? Do you have some thoughts on that?
0: Well, that's a good question. Part of it is linked back to the idea of why did God allow Satan to sin in the first place? Well, there's a question about what

0: God would do with evil if it did show up. And then he showed himself sufficient to handle it, and he will handle it completely at the end when Jesus comes and sets people and demons in the lake of fire. He allows that for perhaps another reason. It is to give us the ability to choose good over evil and to realize that he has strength to help us through the battle.
1: I like that. Yeah. And I've heard it said, could God have prevented Adam and Eve from sinning? If he could, why didn't he? Obviously, he can do anything, so he could. But that's the exact reality of it. Because Adam and Eve chose to sin, because Satan decided to do, you know, what he did, we get to see the power of God. We get to see the grace of God. I guess grace is really a big thing here, because I've heard it said that we would never experience the grace of God if it were not for sin, right?
0: That's right. And so how far would God go to redeem his people? He himself came in the flesh, that is, God the Father sent the Son, to become genuinely human, to represent humans on the cross, pay for a penalty. How far would he go? To the extreme. The death of the God-man rescued us.
1: Wow, that is beautiful. Well, I wanted to ask you an interesting question here, I guess, because I know you've done a lot of research to put together the Angels and Demons book. And do you have an account about an angel from the scriptures that just kind of jumps off the page at you and that you really, you know, I guess a favorite maybe would be the way to put it when it comes to what you've studied and researched on angels?
0: Well, there are several. I think of Elijah, who was holed up in Dothan, surrounded by the Syrian army, and his servant woke up and saw this whole army surrounding the place. And Elijah said, "Don't worry, we've got more that are for us than those that are against us." And he asked the Lord to open the servant's eyes, and he saw a whole host of good angels surrounding and protecting him.
1: I love that one. It shows us the reality of what we've been talking a lot about that we don't typically see, but there was an opportunity there for this servant to quote-unquote see those spiritual forces that were fighting for them. So that's great. Well, you said you had several, so maybe another one or two of those.
0: Well, the Gabriel, who is the seemingly the head messenger for God, he appeared to Daniel twice. And he in the New Testament spoke to Mary about Christ's incarnation, that is, his becoming genuinely human. And he said he did this to fulfill the promises that God made to David and to Abraham about rescuing a people and setting up his kingdom on earth.
1: Mm-hmm. Yeah. When we think of Gabriel, too, that also teaches us something else about angels, that it appears as though there's some sort of rank within the angel realm anyway, as we hear some of them described as maybe more mighty than others, right?
0: Yeah, the ranks of angels is interesting. I have a chapter in my book, Angels, Elect, and Evil, on the ranks of angels. They seem to come pretty consistently. I would think the cherubim are pretty close to the top, maybe along with living creatures of Revelation chapter 4. Then under the cherubim, we would have Michael, the archangel. Maybe he's a cherub himself. Michael, he's the only one who's called the archangel. And then we have thrones, dominions, principalities, powers, and spirits, pretty well in that order, consistently limited to that order in Colossians and Ephesians.
1: And I presume the demons, even though we maybe sometimes attribute too much to them, I would think they'd be among the weaker of those. Yes or no?
0: Well, they can all be called demons, but the ones that are called just spirits are at the lower rank, whereas thrones seem to be pretty high, and besides those that particularly bother individuals, there are world rulers, and thrones may be world rulers. That is, like the Prince of Persia, the Prince of Greece, mentioned in the book of Daniel, where the angel had or the demon had authority over a country. And I would imagine that breaks down to not only country, but counties and cities and even to churches, where there are intermediate administrators who send other demons to do their job.
1: Mm-hmm. Okay, that makes sense. We've only got like a minute left here, and I thought, you know, a good way to close this out would be, we've talked a lot about things that may be almost a bit troubling to some of our listeners, and we talk about all this spiritual warfare and the unseen and things. And so I think, you know, a word of comfort, I guess, would be that in Christ we have no need to fear, you know, these spiritual forces of darkness. So, yeah, can you just kind of conclude us with that important note?
0: The Lord Jesus, the sovereign, he's the creator of the universe. He made all things visible and invisible, including the spirit realm. And he's in control. He's defeated the enemy who's going to end up in the lake of fire. And we who trust the Lord Jesus are joined to him in death and resurrection and ascension. And he is far above demons, and we are joined with him. We also are far above them in authority. So we need to exercise our authority in Jesus Christ to stand for good and to stand against evil.
1: That is a good way to sum this up. Well, thank you so much. It has been a pleasure to get to visit with you, Dr. Dickerson. Thanks for coming on.
0: Okay. Hope to see you again.
1: Yes, indeed. Me as well. We know that we will in eternity, no doubt about that. So, well, Dr. Fred Dickerson, again, former longtime chair of theology department at Moody Bible Institute, my guest, as we have been discussing angelology, talking about angels and demons, which demons are angels, fallen angels, and looking at it from a biblical worldview, as always, here on The Plumb Line. So thankful to you for tuning in. 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
11: It's the part of parenting that both parents and kids agree is unpleasant, uncomfortable, and not fully understood. 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With the conclusion of his message, Power Up Your Parenting Skills, Proverbs for Parents, here's David.
12: Well, as you know, I'm a parent. I've had four children. I have now 12 grandchildren and one great-grandchild and four more on their way. So I'm into the parenting business, and I learned a lot about being a parent as I learned with Donna the things to do and not to do. We made some mistakes, but we stayed together and prayed for our kids and helped them grow up. And now we're watching our children do that with their children, and it's wonderful to see that many of the principles that we learned and taught them, they're teaching too. Parenting is a tremendous opportunity and a great responsibility. I'll be honest with you, sometimes you just shake your head and say, now what do I do? But the Lord God is with you, and the principles of the Bible are so helpful. So we are getting ready to finish up this two-day discussion of Proverbs for Parents, and we'll get to that in just a moment. But before we open our Bibles together to the book of Proverbs, let me just remind you again that Israel matters a lot to God, and I'm sure his heart is wounded as he sees what is happening in our country now, as many are cursing Israel, and anti-Semitism is on the rise here, and it's a really disturbing thing, because the Bible says if you don't bless Israel, if you curse Israel, it does not fare well for you. History has proven that. And how important it is that we stay focused as believers on the nation of Israel and love these people as God would have us love them. This book is all about God's heart for Israel, and it's yours for the asking during the month of August for a gift of any size to Turning Point to help us with the teaching of the Word of God around the world. Thank you so much for your support. And now, here is part two of Powering Up Your Parenting Skills, Proverbs for Parents.
13: What I really want to talk with you about primarily is the fact that parents are not only called upon to disciple their children, they're called upon to discipline their children. Discipline is almost going out of style. And if you don't believe that, travel on an airplane. I'm quite a traveler. And when I see them coming through the front door, I begin to pray as they move toward my seat. Oh, Lord, keep them at least 7 or 8 rows away. Because it is overwhelming to me how parents allow their children to do anything and don't even make any attempt to bring discipline or control into the life. Where did this all start? Well, it didn't come from Solomon, I promise you, because let me tell you what Solomon has to say about all this. This would not get me any acclaim on talk shows today, but I'm just going to read to you what the Bible says. First of all, the Bible says that discipline is proper for every child. That's the first principle. It's proper for every child. Notice chapter 3, verses 11 and 12. Here are the Proverbs. My son, do not despise the chastening of the Lord, nor detest his correction. For whom the Lord loves, he corrects, just as a father, the son, in whom he delights. Proverbs 29 and verse 17 says, correct your son and he will give you rest. Yes, he will give delight to your soul. Hebrews 12:7 says, if you endure correction, God deals with you as with sons. For what son is he whom the father does not chasten? So no matter how big or how strong or how mean, every child is to be under discipline. What is

happening in this world of ours is that is dominated by humanist philosophy is the accumulated effect of several generations of young people who have not been under any discipline at all. And in the name of freedom, we have turned them loose.

0: as a person. I can honestly say that the best I know, I've raised four children and I've never hurt any of my children, but I've gotten their attention a few times. So you can do it. Don't let the world tell you, don't let them pour you into the mold that says you can't discipline your children because that's child abuse. Not to discipline them is to abuse them. Not to deal with their rebellion is to abuse them. Finally, let me give you the last principle and we're finished. Discipline prepares a child for the most important decision in his life. What is it about a Christian home that prepares a young person to deal with life and deal with eternity and deal with the reality of knowing God in a personal way? Discipline sets the context for it. And that's not just my word. Let me read to you this proverb from 23:14. You shall beat him with the rod and deliver his soul from hell. Isn't that interesting? When you channel a child in the right direction, you give him the very best opportunity to know Jesus Christ. When you let him express his own way and go and do his own thing, he usually will do that thing which is not in honor to the Lord. Positive corrective discipline within the home provides the kind of atmosphere that makes it most possible for a child to come to a personal decision about God. Although there are many who come to Christ in the middle or later years of their lives, the vast majority of Christians in our churches are Christians as the result of growing up in a structured Christian home where some form of discipline was practiced. Parents who teach their children love by caring enough to confront them also teach them much about their Heavenly Father who is just like that. My friends, if you want children to grow up in the nurture and admonition of the Lord, it's got to start with you. I'm not here to say that every time a child goes wrong, it's always the parent's fault. I'm reminded that God had two children, put them both in a perfect environment, and they both rebelled. God has given to us the choice to make, but we want to guide those choices by protecting the environment in which the choice is made, and bringing up a child in an atmosphere of loving discipline gives that child the best opportunity to know God and to go on and have a productive life. But mom and dad, it starts with you, and it starts with this. You cannot impart what you do not possess. And if you do not know Jesus Christ personally, you will never be able to lead your children beyond the place where you yourself have gone. So I want to ask you this question. Do you have within you that which is necessary for you to bring your children up in the nurture and admonition of the Lord? Do you know for certain that Jesus Christ is your Savior? Is there something about your life that gives security and stability and strength to your children as they see your faith walk because you're a follower of Christ? And if you do not have that, that's the place to start, whether you're old or young. That's the place to begin, to put your trust in Jesus Christ, Father, to know God through His Son, Mom, and then through that relationship to let that influence trickle down to the lives of your kids. That's where it all starts. So I end up where I always end up, don't I? At the foot of the cross, where Jesus Christ can make a difference in your life. If you don't know Him, He sent His Son to die for you that you might have life everlasting.
1: Amen. And you can receive Him today by just asking Him to come and forgive your sin and take up His abode in your heart, and He will do that. I know He does that. I've seen it happen over the years. So many people whose lives have been changed because Christ came to be a part of their everyday experience. This is Friday, and so it's important for me to tell you that you need to get to church this weekend. I have so many friends who do what I do in the church world, and they all tell me the same thing. There are so many people that they lost during COVID who got comfortable with staying home on the weekends and never came back. It will be to your detriment if that's your story. So don't let it be your story. Step in and do the right thing this week. Get back to church. You may feel awkward at first, but if you do it, God will honor it, and you will soon be back in the fellowship of God's people, growing and ministering to others. I know He will honor you for that. And then we'll see you next week on Monday. Hope you'll join us then. Till then, have a great weekend.
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19: Hi, this is Robert Jeffress, and I'm glad to study God's Word with you every day on this Bible teaching program. 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
20: And it is that final great world leader and his assistant who will play a role in his ascent to power that is the focus of our chapter in Revelation today. 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
21: Welcome to Pathway to Victory with author and pastor Dr. Robert Jeffress. You know, at this very moment, evil forces are working behind the scenes to bring about total destruction. And in the final years of Earth's history, Satan will receive some additional help from two key individuals. Today on Pathway to Victory, Dr. Robert Jeffress explains who the Antichrist and the false prophet are and what they'll be doing during the tribulation. But first, let's take a moment to hear some important ministry updates.
19: Thanks, David, and welcome again to Pathway to Victory as we continue our study in the book of Revelation called Final Conquest. Revelation is one of the most fascinating books in the Bible, but sometimes it's not easy to follow. Well, as we venture deeper into John's revelation, I'm pleased to offer two significant resources. Each one is designed to help you understand the sensational imagery in Revelation. The first is a booklet I've written called The Major Characters of the End Times. Don't be embarrassed if you don't know the difference between the Antichrist, Satan, and the false prophet. In my booklet, I'll give you a clear description of each one and the role they play. And a copy is my gift to you, simply for going online to ptv.org. The second resource is a comprehensive book I've written for you. Final Conquest contains a deep dive into the mysteries of John's revelation. But most important, it describes the glorious unveiling of the person of Jesus Christ. And I'm pleased to send you a copy of Final Conquest when you give a generous gift to support the ministry of Pathway to Victory. We'll say more about these two resources later on, so be ready to jot down our contact information at the end of the program. Right now, let's give our complete attention to Revelation chapter 13. I titled today's message, The Diabolical Duo.
20: In his novel, The Brothers Karamazov, Russian writer Fyodor Dostoevsky has a character called the Grand Inquisitor, who makes the argument that given a choice between freedom and security, most people will choose security. You know, that's a debate we're having, by the way, in our country right now. Where is the balance between freedom and security? In the past, tyrants like Adolf Hitler, Stalin, Ho Chi Minh, have all used the promise of security to their people to accumulate great power and become the dictators that they were. And the Bible teaches that in the final 7 years of Earth's history, there will be another dictator who will rise to power, not by force, but by people willingly saying, we will give up our freedom in order to free you to promise us security. And it is that final great world leader and his assistant who will play a role in his ascent to power that is the focus of our chapter in Revelation today. If you have your Bibles, I want you to turn to Revelation chapter 13 as we look at the diabolical duo. Revelation chapter 13. The last time in chapter 12, we looked at the dragon, Satan, and the role that he plays in the great tribulation. And now in chapter 13, we look at the other two members of that unholy trinity, the Antichrist and the false prophet. Let's first of all look at the beast who comes out of the sea, the Antichrist. And before we look at the text, let me just make three observations about the Antichrist that might dispel some common misconceptions you have about him. First of all, in fact, he will be accepted by the mass of people, not rejected. Secondly, he will be attractive, not repulsive. And thirdly, he will be extraordinary, not ordinary. He will be unlike any leader this world has ever seen. Someone has written about the Antichrist, everything about him will be extraordinary. He will possess the eloquence of Abraham Lincoln, the charm of John F. Kennedy, the wit of Winston Churchill, the military genius of Napoleon, the vision of Martin Luther King Jr., and the intelligence of Albert Einstein. Now, with that introduction, let's look at the Antichrist, his characteristics mentioned in verses 1-4. And the dragon stood on the sand of the seashore. Remember the dragon, Satan. And then I saw a beast coming out of the sea, having 10 horns and 7 heads, and on his horns were 10 diadems, and on his heads were blasphemous names. And the beast which I saw was like a leopard, and his feet were like those of a bear, and his mouth like the mouth of a lion. And the dragon gave him his power and his throne and great authority. I saw one of his heads, as if it had been slain, and his fatal wound was healed. And the whole earth was amazed and followed after the beast. They worshiped the dragon, Satan, because he gave his authority to the beast, the Antichrist. And they worshiped the beast, saying, "Who is like the beast, and who is able to wage war with him?" Will you notice the four characteristics John mentions of this Antichrist? First of all, he is empowered by Satan. The picture is the dragon. Satan is standing on the seashore, looking out over the sea. And just like a magician waving his hand over a hat and then pulling out a rabbit, you find Satan, in a sense, waving his hand over the sea, and out of it comes this horrible beast, the Antichrist. He is empowered by Satan. Secondly, he will be a Gentile. He'll be a Gentile. How do we know that? The sea in Scripture always represents the Gentile nations. In Daniel 7, Daniel talks about the sea of humanity, and out of the sea came four Gentile nations: Babylon, Medo-Persia, Greece, and Rome. He will be a Gentile. Thirdly, he will be a powerful ruler. He's described as having 10 horns. Horns were always symbols of strength in the Bible. And these 10 horns represent most probably the 10 final world nations over which the Antichrist will preside, and he will amalgamate them into one world empire under his reign. The 7 heads, what are we to make of that? That represents all of the worldwide empires in history from John's perspective. In verse 10 of Revelation 17, John talks about 5 world kingdoms that have already occurred and passed: Egypt, Assyria, Babylon, Medo-Persia, Greece. 5 have already passed. And then John says, one is currently, that is Rome. And then he says, but one is yet to come. That kingdom that is yet to come is the revived Roman Empire, the 10-nation confederacy over which the Antichrist will preside. He is powerful. Notice here also, the Antichrist possesses the qualities of 3 fierce animals. He has the swiftness and agility of a leopard, the brutality and cunning of a bear, and the strength and majesty of the lion. What are his activities? What will he do here on earth? I want you to notice 3 activities verses 5-8 describe. There was given to him, that is the Antichrist, a mouth speaking arrogant words and blasphemies, and authority to act for 42 months. How long is that? 3.5 years was given to him. And he opened his mouth in blasphemies against God, to blaspheme his name and his tabernacle, that is, to those who dwell in heaven. And it was given to him to make war with the saints and to overcome them. Verse 8, all who dwell on the earth will worship him, everyone whose name was not written from the foundation of the world.

world in the book of life of the Lamb who has been slain. Notice his three activities. First of all, the Antichrist will not be fearful to blaspheme the name of God. He will claim to be God himself, and he will say horrible things about the true God. Secondly, he will attack God's people. And third, the Antichrist will attract the worship of many. Now, that is the Antichrist. But beginning in verse 11, John describes the third person of this satanic trinity who will assist the Antichrist in his rise to power. We call him the beast out of the earth, or the false prophet. Look at his characteristics, three of them, all in one verse, verse 11. Then I saw another beast coming up out of the earth, and he had two horns like a lamb, and he spoke as a dragon. First of all, John says, this false prophet comes out of the earth. What John is suggesting here is this false prophet is not quite as fearsome as the Antichrist is. He comes out of the earth. Secondly, he has less power than Antichrist. The Antichrist had 10 horns. This false prophet has two horns, two symbols of power. He has less power than the Antichrist. Thirdly, he speaks deceptively. He has two horns like a lamb. A lamb is warm and fuzzy and cuddly. Everybody likes a lamb. He will have that appearance to people. He will speak very smoothly in an appealing way and therefore attract many people to follow him and therefore follow the Antichrist. He's like a lamb, but make no mistake about it, he speaks like the dragon. He speaks for Satan himself, which is why he is called the false prophet in Revelation 16, 13. Everything he says is a lie. How does he assist the Antichrist? When you put this chapter together with the other chapters we're going to study in the future, it may look something like this. At the beginning of the 7 years of tribulation, as the Antichrist ascends to power, the false prophet is a primarily religious figure who presides over an apostate church. Revelation 17 calls that apostate church the whore of Babylon. Pretty descriptive, isn't it? We'll talk about that when we get to Revelation 17. However, halfway through the 7 years, when the Antichrist plants himself in the temple in Jerusalem and breaks his peace covenant with Israel. At this point, this false church is destroyed by the Antichrist himself. He decides he doesn't need this false religion. And the false prophet, instead of being the head of the church, now moves over into the political realm for the final 3.5 years of Earth's history. What are the activities of the false prophet? What will he do? Look at verses 12 to 18. He exercises all the authority of the first beast in his presence, and he makes the earth and those who dwell in it to worship the first beast, whose fatal wound was healed. He performs great signs so that he even makes fire come down out of heaven to the earth in the presence of men. And he deceives those who dwell on the earth because of the signs which it was given to him to perform in the presence of the beast, telling those who dwell on the earth to make an image to the beast who had the wound of the sword and has come to life. And it was given to him to give breath to the image of the beast, the Antichrist, so that the image of the beast would even speak and cause as many who does not worship the image of the beast to be killed. And he causes all, the small and the great and the rich and the poor and the free men and the slaves, to be given a mark on the right hand or on their forehead. And he provides that no one will be able to buy or to sell except the one who has the mark, either the name of the beast or the number of his name. Here is wisdom. Let him who has understanding calculate the number of the beast, for the number is that of a man, and his number is 666. I want you to notice the activities of this false prophet.
First of all, he will induce people to follow after the Antichrist. Secondly, he will be able to perform miraculous signs. But perhaps the greatest sign he will be able to perform is this. He will order that an image be made of the beast and placed in the temple in Jerusalem. And the beast will appear to come to life and be able to speak and be able to actually give orders to kill those who do not worship the beast. Whoever refuses to worship the beast during this period of time will be killed. The third activity of the false prophet will be this. He will restrict commerce to those who do not worship the Antichrist. Look at verse 16, and he causes all, the small, the great, the rich, and the poor, and the free men, and the slaves, to be given a mark on their right hand or on their forehead. And again, the word all doesn't mean every human being alive. Some will refuse to take the mark of the beast. But by all, he's simply saying all classes of humanity, the rich, the poor, the free, and the slaves, all classes will be given a mark on the right hand or on their forehead, and he will provide that no one will be able to buy or to sell except the one who has the mark, either the name of the beast or the number of his name. In order to be able to buy necessities for yourself, your family, gas for your car, electricity for your home, food for you and your family, you'll have to have this mark either on your hand or on your forehead. Now, you've read or heard countless speculations about how that's going to happen, a microchip, some other way to identify that you are a legitimate purchaser. If you did not worship the beast, you had no ability to buy food for yourself or for your loved ones. My friend Erwin Lutzer writes about this choice between security and freedom. He says, after the fall of the Berlin Wall, a cartoon appeared in a Russian newspaper picturing a fork in the road. On one path was labeled freedom. The other path was labeled sausage. As we might guess, the path to freedom had few takers. The path to sausage was crowded with footprints. When given a choice, most people probably will choose bread and sausage above the free market and individual liberties. The Bible says that in these final 7 years, those who are alive will have a choice to make. One choice is to refuse the mark of the beast, to experience the horror of starvation. That's one thing. But can you imagine watching your children, your grandchildren, starve to death because you're not able to provide food for them? One option will be to worship Christ and refuse to take the mark of the beast. The other choice is to take the mark of the beast and experience the wrath of the Lamb for all eternity. Amazingly, most people will choose to take the mark of the beast to fill their stomachs rather than care for their eternal souls. Verse 18, John says, here is wisdom. Let him who has understanding calculate the number of the beast, for the number is that of a man, and the number is 666. From the last part of verse 17 in this verse, we see there is a relationship between the name of the beast, written out in Greek, and the number 666. Six is the number of a man. It always falls short of God's perfection, the number of seven. Somehow, the name of the beast and the number 666 are interrelated. And in these final 7 years of Earth's history, those who have wisdom will be able to identify who the beast is by his name and the number 666. Now, there's been all kind of speculation through the years about who this Antichrist is using some elaborate system of the number 666. People have identified Stalin, Hitler, Henry Kissinger, and so many others as the Antichrist. That's a fool's game to try to do that. I like what the late preacher J. Vernon McGee said.
He said, I would suggest that we not waste our time trying to identify a person by this number.

0: Instead, we need to present Jesus Christ in such a way that we might reduce the population of those who have to go through the great tribulation and who will therefore know what the number of the beast is. That's a much better way to spend our energy, to share the gospel so that others will not experience this great tribulation and know the identity of the beast. But I want to go one step further. An even better use of our energy is to make sure that we're not one of that number in the great tribulation who experiences the wrath of the beast and ultimately the wrath of the Lamb of God that will endure forever and ever. The most important thing to do is to make sure in this generation that you're a part of the group that will escape the great tribulation, that you don't have to experience this period of tribulation for you and your family, and that you never have to fear the wrath of the Lamb of God on your life because you've died with your sins unforgiven. I close today by going back to 2 Thessalonians chapter 2, verses 11 and 12. For this reason, God will send upon them a deluding influence so that they will believe what is false, in order that they might all be judged who did not believe the truth, but took pleasure in wickedness. And for what reason did God send this deluding influence? Verse 10 says, because they did not receive the love of the truth so as to be saved. Please listen to me. I don't understand this, but I know it and I've seen it in 40 years of ministry. It is possible to say no to God once too often. It is possible to so harden your heart against the gospel or just to neglect the gospel so many times that you reach a point where you are not able to believe. Where instead of offering you grace, God offers you judgment instead. Don't ever say no once too often. If today you have the understanding that you are a sinner who needs God's forgiveness and that Christ is the one, the only one who can offer you that forgiveness, don't wait one moment longer and risk experiencing the wrath of the Antichrist, or even worse, the wrath of Christ himself.
1: Ignoring these warnings in Revelation bears serious consequences. And it's my prayer that you will say yes to the call of Jesus today. In closing, let me explain that today's original presentation included far more teaching than we had time to share on this program. 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My book about Revelation is called Final Conquest. 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I believe God gave me this teaching on His final conquest because it's obvious that in light of the growing tension around the world, we're sensing the birth pains that precede the Lord's coming again. 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
2: 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Again, that's P.O. 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I'm David J. Mullins. The first time Jesus came to earth, he brought salvation to all who would believe. But the next time Jesus comes to earth, he'll bring judgment to those who reject him. Hear a message called God's Terrible Swift Sword. That's Monday on Pathway to Victory. Pathway to Victory with Dr. Robert Jeffress comes from the pulpit of the First Baptist Church of Dallas, Texas. The Apostle Paul sailed these waters, walked these streets, and the church was never the same.
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16: The blessings of freedom produce an expectation of a comfortable life. And a comfortable life produces a lethargy of spirit. And friends, I say from the depth of my being, that is why fasting and giving and serving and risking are so important for our spiritual health.
17: Welcome to Open the Bible with Pastor Colin Smith. And Colin, we're continuing a message today called Blessed Are Those Who Are Persecuted. And you know, we began there with this thinking about the freedom that we experience here in the West. It does produce the expectation of this comfortable life. You do a little traveling, you see persecution in other parts of the world, and you wonder, you know, are we really under any persecution over here?
18: Yeah, and it's certainly possible to get away in a relatively trouble-free kind of way, so long as you keep your head down and don't say anything very distinctive about Jesus. But there are people listening to us right now who are saying, you know what? I stood for truth. Mm-hmm. I spoke for Christ. I was distinctive about my Christian witness, and I found it really costly. And that's part of the reality wherever we live in the world.
17: Whether it may be you don't get that promotion, or you're kind of the black sheep of the family, or whatever that may be, there is a cost. So why is persecution important for us?
18: Let's start with the word of Jesus. Blessed are those who are persecuted. It seems that there is a particular experience of fellowship with Christ that comes when there is a cost involved in following him. Hmm. And every Christian experiences that. If you're a real follower of Jesus, it means you're taking up your cross and following him. There is a cost for you. And when you feel it, when there's something that's really hard in your life that wouldn't be there if it were not that you were following Christ, you are going to know something of his presence and his blessing in a different way from other times. And that's the promise of Jesus.
17: All right, well, let's continue to look at that from Matthew chapter 5, verses 10 through 12. Here's Pastor Colin with the second part of a message, Blessed Are Those Who Are Persecuted.
16: And here is where I want to speak especially to all of our high school students across the congregations this weekend, and our middle school students too. And of course, their parents and their grandparents. If you are known to be a Christian in high school today, you are going to get some opposition. Apart from anything else, Satan has his eye on you, and there's never a situation in which somehow he gives a break to you until you're 21, you know, no trouble until you're old enough to drive a car or whatever. It starts earlier than that. Different people, of course, have different experiences, but here's what you should expect. That's what we've learned from the first point here. If people know that you are a Christian, even though you are young, expect to be mocked for believing in Christ. Expect that people are going to say, you actually believe that God created the world? You must be a fool. How could you possibly think that? And certainly you should expect to be mocked and perhaps ridiculed for obeying Christ. And particularly, I'm thinking here that if you are committed to the path of sexual purity, and if you therefore hold back from the increasingly relentless sexual experimentation that's becoming more and more part, so tragically, of high school culture, people are going to think you're strange. They're going to make fun of you because of it. There are going to be some groups that you might like to belong to, but because they're acting in a certain way and you're not, you find yourself outside. You feel yourself to be sort of outcast, socially ostracized. My own experience on this score was really pretty tame. There was one teacher, however, who had it in for me, and he was a good teacher. As far as teaching was concerned, I actually owe a great deal to him. He was a vitriolically committed atheist, and he had a real axe to grind against Christians. And because I was one of those that was part of the Christian Union, we had a group of about 20 of us, just 20 in the entire school, and we were the Christian Union, and I was part of that for my first year in the school, and later on higher up the school was one of the leaders of the group. So I guess we'd nailed our colors to the mast, and we were thought to be fair game. So

I regularly got on the wrong end of barbed comments that were made in class. When I left school, I went to see this teacher, thank him for what he'd done for me, which had

0: waste of a perfectly good brain. I found out years later that this man had a sister who was a missionary in China. You never know behind the hostility what God is actually doing in a person who persists with twisted and barbed comments, what God is actually doing in their life. And he may be doing more in the life of a person into whose life your light is shining than you will ever, ever realize. Now, moving a generation forward, I have two sons, as you know, who went through high school here. And one of them went through a period in high school where a particular teacher went way over bounds, I mean way over bounds, in making barbed comments about my son's faith and about his commitment to sexual purity. And I remember wondering as a father, now what should I do about this? Should we complain? Should we make an adjustment to his schedule? Should take him out of program or whatever? Here's what we found, and I give you this as my personal testimony, no more. In the kindness of the Lord, we saw our son grow in strength spiritually over a period of about 6 months that was unmatched either before or even since. Something happened right there and then. It was as if he rose to it, 15, 16 years old. It was as if some spine came into him. It was as if he was saying, and indeed we heard him saying, I'm not going to be bowled over by this. And then I began to think, you know, this isn't all so bad. I'd rather he's pushing against that teacher than pushing against me. God put strength into him by the opposition that he faced. God's hand was in it. And it was not long before Karen and I said to each other, you know, God meant it for good.
1: 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Now we're going to pause right here, but we'll get back to the message in just a moment. Well, Open the Bible is a listener-supported ministry, and as you give a gift of any amount this month, you're going to receive a copy of Pastor Brad Weatherall's book called Saved to Sin No More. And Colin, who is this book for?
2: Well, it's really for every Christian who wants to make progress in his or her battle against sin. And that's surely got to be everyone who knows and loves the Lord Jesus Christ. You know, I think one of the greatest struggles that we have is just discouragement. And the doctrine of union with Christ is the most encouraging truth that I know in all of the Bible. Faith unites us to the Lord Jesus Christ so that his presence is in us through the Holy Spirit. And when Christ is in us, there's something of the power and the peace and the joy of the Lord Jesus that's actually in us too. And when that's the case, it makes what would have been impossible for us on our own possible because his power and his presence is with us. So getting hold of what it means to actually have Christ in us and for us to be in him, that's union with Christ, is going to be the most encouraging thing for moving forward in the battle against stubborn sins that often defeat us.
1: 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Back to the message. Here is Pastor Colin.
0: There's a principle here for all of us. Opposition helps you grow as a Christian. It is, Paul says, through many tribulations that we must enter into the kingdom of God. I encourage those of you who are younger, ask any older Christian how it was that you grew, when it was in your life that you grew most, and you'll get the same answer. And those of you who are older here in this congregation will testify to this. It was when you went through something really tough, was it not? That was when you found the nearness of Christ. That was when

when the deep roots were really put down. And what is true for us individually, you see, is also true for the church as a group. It's true for us together, that persecution has a sanctifying effect on the church, which is why it comes at the end of the Beatitudes. I will never forget the immense privilege that we had. Some of you will remember this well. 2 years ago, we had Ajith Fernando speaking from this very pulpit. And in the course of his sermon, he told us about the history of the church in his home country of Sri Lanka. And paraphrasing what he said, it was along these lines. He said, "Now, for the years of British rule in Sri Lanka, the church was very comfortably positioned. The British rule was kind of benign towards the church, and in fact, bishops, you know, had seats at the table of power and influence in Government House and all this kind of thing." And he said, "Throughout all of these years, there was very little persecution and very few conversions." Then the British go, and in comes a militant and aggressive Hindu government. Persecution, youth workers in prison, and conversions everywhere. Now, to be sure, something else happens, and this won't surprise you. When persecution comes, people who are Christians in name only leave the church in droves. So here we are in America. And all the reports still tell us that 80% of Americans profess to be Christian. And as soon as there's some persecution, how many are still going to be there? "This is going to be costly. I'm out of here." Is that what you would say? Yeah, the church actually ends up being shrunk very, very quickly. As soon as this happens, it gets smaller. But those who remain find themselves praying as never before. The bonds of fellowship grow closer. They become more real than ever before. The spiritual temperature rises, and unconverted people see something that is real, and they are drawn to it. That's how suffering has a sanctifying effect on the church. And Ajith told us that happened across a whole nation. Now, friends, there is absolutely no doubt in my mind that the culture in which we live and serve is becoming more hostile towards Christians and churches. You can all see that. Anyone who's observing our country and loves our country can see that. For 200 years and more, the culture in which we live has been very kind, very supportive towards Christians, but any observant person can see that that is changing and that it is changing fast. And no one should be wishing persecution. But if God should allow us to suffer for our faith in ways that we have not before, we should be praying that He will use that for the reviving of His church here in this great country, which is desperately needed. And the Beatitudes show how this works. See, here's this eighth Beatitude right at the end, and it's about persecution. What happens when persecution comes? Well, you realize immediately what? I don't have what it takes. And so what? You're cast back upon the Lord, and suddenly where are you? You're poor in spirit. And then when it comes, what happens next? You begin to say, "Well, now, how could I possibly have been so shallow for so long?" And you're beginning to mourn your own sin. You're going to see your life in an entirely different way. You thought you were doing great as a Christian. Now you say, "I'd hardly begun." And then you begin to say, "Well, I've got to meekly submit to the will of God, even where it's costly, and especially where it's costly. And I've got to try to do what is right here in order to honor Christ." And as you're doing these things, what's going to happen? You're going to find compassion that's growing in you, and purity that's growing in you, and peace that is coming to you. And the world will see more of that. And because they see that light, they'll hate you even more. And the whole cycle begins all over again. Christian growth. Purity. Years ago, while I was serving as a pastor in England, now this must be more than 20 years ago,
there was a relatively

young pastor who came to speak at a national conference for the denomination, the Free Church denomination I was serving over there, and his name was John Piper. A lot of years ago. A lot more people have heard of John Piper now than perhaps then. But he made an extraordinary comment, and I'm sitting as a pastor in England listening to this, and I thought it extraordinary at the time, but I feel I understand it much better now. But he said to our denominational conference more than 20 years ago, America is one of the hardest places in the world to be a true Christian. And I'm thinking to myself, that cannot be possibly true. And having been here for 16 years and loving this country so much, as we all do, I now understand what he was saying. Because the blessings of freedom produce an expectation of a comfortable life. And a comfortable life produces a lethargy of spirit. And friends, I say from the depth of my being, that is why fasting and giving and serving and risking are so important for our spiritual health. Because you cannot follow Christ far living within the comfort zone. Can't. Some of you in the congregation, and in the last years, it's become a very, very fast-growing number as the congregation has become more and more and more and wonderfully diverse, people from all backgrounds. Many of you now do have stories about how you have suffered. Some of you have been imprisoned. And now here you are, part of this congregation. I tell you, we need you and we need your stories. They will strengthen the rest of us who have to overcome this lethargy that so easily comes with a comfortable life to which we have become too used. So share your stories with a life group. Share them with one of the pastors. Share them with me. Let us encourage one another so that a sense of rising up as the Church of Christ to attempt great things will prevail among us. I want to say more about that tonight. And here's the very last thing for now. I want you to look at the outcome of persecution. And notice that Jesus specifies two wonderful, wonderful outcomes. The first is great blessing, and the second is great reward. Let's just look at great blessing here, verses 10 and 11. Blessed are those who are persecuted for righteousness' sake. Blessed are you when others revile you. Now, the reward comes later, but the blessing that Jesus speaks about to believers is something that believers experience now. How can believers be blessed if they're persecuted? Well, Jesus says they are. The two go together. It's hard for us to understand that, but he says, as you experience this, you are going to enter into blessing that will be greater than you have known before. And the Bible, of course, is full of this. There is a fellowship of Christ's sufferings that Paul speaks about. There is a communion with Jesus Christ, an anointing of the Spirit that comes to a man or to a woman in facing opposition in regards to the advance of the gospel that is greater than anything you will experience at any other time or in any situation. Let me give you just this one quote from Samuel Rutherford, a pastor who testifies in this way, very simply. He's been a preacher for 9 years, and he said this, "I never knew in my 9 years of preaching, so much of Christ's love as he taught me in Aberdeen through 6 months' imprisonment." Is that not striking to you? This is pastor. I mean, standing as I'm standing now, he's preaching. Been doing it for 9 years. And this was the experience of his own soul. "I never knew as much of the love of Christ in 9 years of preaching as I discovered in just 6 months when I was slung in prison in Aberdeen." Why? Because what Jesus speaks of in this beatitude became his experience. He was persecuted, and he enters into blessing in a whole new way. And the Spirit of the Lord is upon him, and a knowledge of the love of Christ is given to him. Peter puts it this way, 1 Peter chapter

0: chapter 4 and verse 14. If you are insulted for the name of Christ, that speaks directly to some in high school and certainly in all kinds of ways, whatever your age, even here. If you are insulted for the name of Christ, you are blessed because the Spirit of glory and of God rests on you. Oh, how much I pray. Don't you pray for the Spirit of God and glory to evidently let rest upon my life. Peter says, well, here's what it'll happen more than in any other way and at any other time. You'll enter into the fellowship of Christ's sufferings. One picture and then we're through. You remember how this wonderful truth of blessing in affliction is pictured for us in the story, it really happened, in the book of Daniel. Three men, Shadrach, Meshach, and Abednego. And there's this fearsome king, Nebuchadnezzar, and he's commanded that everyone bows down to him, and these men won't do it. And so persecution comes, and it's an awful persecution. There is this fiery furnace. And the men are brought out. You can read it in Daniel in chapter 3, and their hands are bound, and then bindings go around their tunics. And so can you picture them? And there's this fiery furnace, and the three of them are thrown in there by the king. And what a grisly mind this man must have had, because he wanted to look into the furnace. And here's Nebuchadnezzar, and he's looking into the flames, and that'll fix him. And he can't believe what he sees. He says to one of his counselors, was it not three men that we threw into that furnace? Yes, O king, they say. I guess if you're a counselor to Nebuchadnezzar, you're just going to say yes to every question he asks. Yes, yes. Then why do I see four men and they are walking and they are not bound and the fourth one looks like the Son of God walking with Christ in the furnace of affliction?
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13: That verse I found in Jeremiah chapter 29, verse 7, in regard to humility and submission to authority, it says, wherever you are, work to make the place that you've been called to, where God brings you, work.